You still have to keep your stuff. Still have to maintain your office. Just maintenance costs of these equipments are not low. They're very high. A loan to service an excavator, matter of fact, let's take an example, costs you with mechanical costs and

0: extractive mining industry, worked for Aurora Mines, Troy Resources, Lucille Bauxite Company for many years. So to change over, we had to change all of those big gears we had when those companies shut down. We had to buy new equipment. We had to sell off those bigger machinery to buy equipment to prepare for these jobs. Tendering for them, I think the tender process is very transparent. Using the IMPTAB situation, how it is, you gotta be on the lookout for these ads out, first of all. You gotta figure out which project is best suit you, the location where it's located. You don't wanna do a project in region one and you're located in region four. So you definitely tender for these projects in a very, you have to get the talented people behind you. Put the team to the table, examine the project, see what type of machinery is really needed for the project. You sit down and you iron out, and you try to be extremely competitive, because right now we got like about maybe a couple thousand contractors. So this is not a walk in the park where everybody could be compromised. This is where everybody has to be tendering. It's an open market.
1: Process.
0: You're not handing anybody a project, right? Mm-hmm. Especially the Versil project. This is a very, very project that was tender, process went through. A lot of due diligence. We had to merge. Not one contractor can win a lot. We had to merge at least two of us. In some cases, they had like four contractors had to merge to actually tender for one of these projects, right? So the tender process is very vigorous. I liked it in terms of acquiring equipment. For many years, we've been in the construction business, so that gives us an edge to be qualified. But then the logistics of getting people together, the logistic of getting the qualified individuals to manage traffic management. You have to train your drivers because of the amount of traffic on the road these days. You have to, the weight restriction, you have to now measure. All these new roads have been built across the country. It's not like before where we had old roads. You have to now just move 30 to 35 tons of materials on a 50-ton truck, which will definitely drive up the costs for this project because you have to move more volumes of material. The fuel price is rising because of the war you have around the world. Material cost is going up. A container from China or India with these various material, geotextile, geofabric, and all these different PVD materials. It's very, very
2: all
0: costly.
2: All imported materials.
0: Yeah. All imported materials are very costly, right? Mm-hmm. It's not your everyday business. It's a very strict and rigid business when it comes to construction. There's something that people don't understand. The government keeps the contractor money 10% for retention.
2: 1 year.
0: After 1 year, then you will get that money if the project did. If it failed, they take that money to do back that work. Yeah, mm-hmm. To repair any repair that's needed.
3: Yeah, Mr. Kumal, I want to touch on something that Terry said, particularly in relation to the tendering and procurement process. You made an important comment that these are not handouts that are given to contractors. What has been your experience in the tendering and procurement process that would give you the confidence and to agree with Terry that this process is a rigid and strict and transparent process?
4: Shigwan, thank you. You know, I've been in this business for over 30 years now, and I've been tendering over 30 years on government projects. We've done quite a bit of private sector projects, but most of our jobs was in government. And if I recall clearly, I may have gotten maybe one or two single source. These were just because of extension on existing projects over those years. So if I will analyze and I will give my view on the tender process, I will say it is a very transparent process. Mm-hmm. It gives every single Guyanese contractors, and in some cases foreign contractors, an opportunity to put in a very competitive bid. And you'll be evaluated not just on prices, you've been evaluated on your technical capability also, your past experience also. That's why these guys just indicated to you that on the Versil to Perico project, some of them had to come together because individually they didn't meet the requirements. They had to come together. And we need to encourage that locally also because we want to build capacity locally in our infrastructure sector. Mm-hmm. We cannot just look for people to come from overseas or companies to come and do work for us. We need to find partnership here and come together in groups also. And that's exactly what these guys did. And I think that was a remarkable opportunity they all capitalized on. Mm-hmm. The tender process in Guyana, in my view, is extremely transparent. It's there. It's public record. You can review it at any time. We have seen in the past, you know, contractors got jobs, even though they were not the lowest bidder and they were not the highest bidder. There's somewhere in between.

0: And whenever you see that, instead of making public comment about infraction, you know, taking place within the sector, you need to analyze those things carefully to understand why somebody was not chosen. If you have an engineer estimate and you have someone tendering very low below that engineer estimate, and when you analyze it line by line in the bill of quantity, and these bill of quantity are very detailed, I can tell you.
1: Yeah.
0: All right. If you analyze it and you recognize as an evaluator that lowest tenderer can't even buy material, they're going to fail on the project.
1: Mm-hmm.
0: Then why give them the project?
1: Right.
0: And those are some of the complexities that is form part of the whole evaluation process.
1: Mm-hmm.
0: And contractors have an opportunity, you know, when they're tendering, to go through very rigorously those bill of quantity, look through all the technical spec. And at the same time, when you're tendering, you need to be competitive. And at the same time, you need to project and say, if this project is going to last 1 year, how do I protect myself from inflation?
1: Mm-hmm.
0: Because you're dealing with a fixed price contract.
1: Right.
0: If there's inflation, there's nothing in those contracts that you can go back and claim for any inflationary number. So it is a very complex environment. And I think the public, we will be having a lot more of this conversation. We need to let the public understand what happens within the construction industry.
1: And I want to stick with you to ask you particularly about this project that has received some public attention, the Versailles to Puerto Rico project. You are one of the companies that tendered for this project.
0: Sure.
1: When you look at the scope and you look at the final price, there must be some things that inform that final price. When you've looked at and analyzed the documents, what have you found that says to you that there is a reason behind the value of this project being the way it is?
0: And I'm happy you asked a question, Shakwan, because recent remarks and comments by the Honorable Leader of the Opposition, I think that those comments is kind of misleading the public, and I want to bring some clarity here.
1: Yeah.
0: That project, the name of that project is Versailles to Puerto Rico Four-Lane Highway, which is about 15-mile stretch of highway that's going to be built brand new. Within that whole that tender document, there were about 15 access roads from various villages to connect into that new highway. When you look at the details and you look at the distance between those villages and the new highway,
1: mm-hmm.
0: it's approximately 4 miles, 4 miles between. They have catered within that tender document, and if Ministry of Housing published a drawing, showed that there was a number of access roads that's going to be built between those housing developments to connect into the highway.
1: Uh-huh.
0: If you look at it, it's about 15 of those connecting roads. At about 4 miles, that's an additional 60 miles of roadway. So if you take 15 plus 60, you're about 75 miles of road you're looking at. In addition to that, there is a series of structures, culverts and bridges that must be constructed. You're putting a highway within a farming community. You'll be having industrial, commercial, residential development along that highway. But at the same time, you still need to make sure that you cater for drainage and irrigation.
1: Right.
0: So those bridge and structures are critical onto that project. When you take that, you take also within that distance, there is also some swampy area. Internationally, we have seen the use of wicked drains. Wicked drains is like a tube you drive straight down into the earth,
1: mm-hmm.
0: to help you bring up settlement at a faster pace.
1: Mm-hmm.
0: And that the water from the bottom comes through those tubes and drain out to the top. So within a short span of time, 6 months or so, you get settlement that you would have had to wait a whole 2 years for. Those are expensive technology. So if you take the infrastructure, the structures, the wicked drain, the additional mileage into consideration, you will see, do the math. If you take 121 billion divided by the 75 miles of road and average out all the other infrastructure, you're right within $6-7 million US dollars per kilometer,
1: okay.
0: which is an internationally acceptable number for construction of road within those areas.
1: Mm.
0: Now, each road project have its own peculiarity. It will not be the same because they have different soil condition. The soil investigation will be different, like Dr. Terry alluded to. You will have different structures that need to be built in place. So I'm saying here today that, listen, as long as you're spending government and people's money, it must stand scrutiny. And we welcome comments. We welcome anybody to review those stuff. But what we don't welcome is for you to make assertion without going through the details and analyze those documented details and review it. And you will find sometimes that when you go into the detail, the face value of your observation
1: mm-hmm.
0: is totally out of line.
1: Yeah.
0: And that is what happened to the Schoonard and the Versailles to Puerto Rico project.
1: Yeah.
0: If you go into all those details, you will recognize It is a contract that is very competitively bid by the contractors.
1: Mm-hmm. Ritesh, do you believe that Barden Construction Services is wrongfully attacked in comments made on this project?
2: Yes, of course. Because Barden Construction Company is not a company that sprang up 3, 4, or 5 years ago. My company is established since 2010, the 13th of January, 2010. And I came out of a construction background. So I came out with vast experience, practical experience in the construction industry. Coming back to the wicked drainer Mr. Komal mentioned, the equipment alone just to install the wicked drain is about $50 million. The rig and the excavator to operate that rig is $50 million combined.
3: Each contractor would require at least two or three
2: of that.
4: That might be minimum.
2: Right. And when that wicked drain is finished, placed in,
4: what do we do with it?
2: 10, 30, or 18 meters down to bring the water up for soil stabilization, right? You have to do something called surcharging, where you place sand at a certain height that's required in the contract, according to specification, and left there for almost about 3 months.
3: I think what he's trying to say is preloading.
2: Yeah.
3: So let me see if I can explain this for you. So we drain, it's called PVD, weak drains, vertical drains. It's a product you need to import from either India or China or Turkey. So for every kilometer of this road, we have to drive in every 2 or 3 meters, you have to drive this weak drain down. It's like a plastic kind of material that has...
2: Think about like a fire hose, like a fire truck hose.
3: Similar. But you have to send it down at least 10 to 18 meters down into the ground at a certain spot, and then you preload the place. So let's say the road is 20 feet wide by how much ever kilometers we have. Every 10 meters, you got to, if you have 1 meter and a half, you have to place one in place, in a square, like straight across, like hundreds of, thousands of it.
1: Thousands.
3: So you're looking, it's almost 6 months alone to just to do that part of the work. Then you have to preload it with sand. So when you put pressure now, the water comes up and then it vaporizes.
2: And there is a special gauge.
3: So you,
2: rest there.
3: No. So what that does, it stabilizes the ground. So why we have to do this? Because people should know, on the west side, it's very soft soil. It's like we're being parallel close to a large canal, a large black water canal where it's shared Pagas land. Mm-hmm. All these land years ago are shared rice field. And to grow rice, it has to be flooded. This is not a jokey project. This is a monster of a project. But I think what people don't understand, the fundamental aspect of this project is way bigger than they can understand. We have the gas to energy project coming on board.
1: Yeah.
3: We have that is phase one. You got phase two coming. We're gonna have cheaper energy over there. You have two major ports that has just been built, the NRG port, and then this guy Chris Prasad built a brand new port over there, right? Mm-hmm. Where are we gonna put all this traffic? It's the traveling time right now from the bridge to Parika currently. Although we have a brand new bridge, it's almost in the afternoon. It's 4 or 5 hours to people. Commuters to get home.
4: Might be a little bit three, that might be four.
3: Yeah, but I'm spending the peak hours. Yeah. It'll be very, very hectic for building it. It's very frustrating.
2: And it happens in the morning hours. And
3: When you build these interconnecting roads, you open up new lands. People land get more value. This is what the government is trying to do. They're trying to build a 5-year future down the line today. So that to expect that, you can't build when the future's here, when all these people come from abroad, they want to know. Or investors come, they want to do business with you. They want to say, hey, we want to put on a factory here because you're getting cheap energy. We want to do a fertilizer plant because you have cheap energy. We want to put on all these different greenhouse-friendly farm because you have cheap energy. We want to do more aqua farming in Guyana. You need to have farm-to-market access road, and this is what the government vision is. I think in any smart person or business person would understand. You need to create the infrastructure to get investment.
1: Yeah. Mr. Singh, I want to ask you particularly, when these allegations come up of malpractice or anything of the sort, do you know of any mechanisms, legal mechanisms, that people can actually use to report and subsequently allow for investigation to happen? Do those things exist?
0: Look, the procurement under the public procurement system, there is recourse if people feel that they were not properly awarded a tender. Mm-hmm. There's a recourse you can go and you can complain to that commission. Mm-hmm. All right. There's also a dispute board that you can complain to. So there are measures and areas that you can go and complain. if you feel also too that, you know, some of these contract numbers are not proper, you can go to the Auditor General. The Auditor General audits every single one of these projects annually. Mm-hmm. I can tell you that for sure. Because if any overpayment is made in any one of these projects, the Auditor General picks it up.
3: Mm-hmm.
0: So it therefore means that they go through also a very rigorous process to audit these projects. So there are systems in place right now to review, to make sure that some of these allegations, you know, are not legitimate or legitimate, right? So if the people have concern, then go to these agencies and ask and say, I have some concern here. We want you to start looking at these here for us.
1: So if there are those mechanisms involved, why do you think individuals would turn to social media or any of these other mediums to share these type of issues?
0: Look, my general perception on that right now is that leaders need to lead and don't mislead. We need to stop misleading and go more towards leading our people, leading your constituent. When you start misleading your constituent, you're depriving them of benefiting from the opportunities that exist, right? And I think sometimes people play politics with some of these stuff, right, for political mileage. And we need to stop it, because when you do that, you're disenfranchising, you're making your people who's supposed to benefit no longer want to benefit. Think about if there is a young contractor who is maybe not be supportive of the government, but might be a supporter of another party. He now will be scared to come out and start tendering on jobs because he can now be branded. We need to stop it. It's not a good thing for our people.
1: Yeah.
0: All right. If we really and truly respect our people and want to see our population grow, then we need to respect what we do and what we say publicly. Mm-hmm. We need to lead rather than mislead them.
3: Yeah. I think we all here would agree. We welcome positive criticism. If it's
1: constructive criticism.
3: Exactly. Mm-hmm. You know, but not you can't just make silly acquisition that things are not how they seems, right?
1: Mm-hmm.
3: There's many ways to verify these projects. I mean, we have a lot of brilliant people working with us. We can't be doing craziness when you got, you know, so much workers, all these guys. You know how much workers will be involved in this project? For each one of those lots, maybe everybody would need somewhere around close to 20 to 26,000, 20,000 loads of sand each lot. That's for those 17 lots. It's no joke of a project. It's a massive undertaking. Mm-hmm. And what I'm very pleased is that the government make sure that they didn't have any foreigners in this project. They're trying to give the locals the opportunity.
1: Yep.
3: You know, when locals make money, the money spent back in this economy. And for me, that is a blessing for us. We should really be happy that we have a president and a vice president that is thinking about the people, not just giving all the projects to the foreigners, right? I mean, we welcome the foreigners, but over the years, I'm sure Kumar would agree, we would have learned. We saw what they did. They came in and learned. They had the right people. They had the direct, nice equipment, and we learned.
1: Mm-hmm.
3: So now is our chance now to shine.
1: Yeah.
3: You know, there's many Chinese projects, I mean, that is all over the place.
1: Mm-hmm.
3: But one that is for local to do, come on, man.
5: Yeah. A job of this magnitude for local contractors means a lot to local contractors. You understand? It's not a situation where we were given this opportunity ever in the past.
1: Mm-hmm.
5: And every local contractor want to go there and, should I say, exercise the franchise, show off what they can do, what they're capable of doing. And that's what we need at this moment.
1: Yeah.
5: You understand? Yeah. For Guyana, Guyanese people, the locals need to benefit in this aspect.
1: Mm-hmm. Mrs. Kumal, if I can ask you, as we begin to wrap up our conversation, we want to also talk about the opportunity for representation for contractors. Why is there, or will there ever be, an organization, a system, where contractors have a unified voice to raise their concern on matters of the city?
0: It's quite a good question, and before I answer, I'll just do a little preamble. The construction industry right now have over maybe what 3,000 or 4,000 contractors in the system. And I'm happy to say that, you know, many of them are Guyanese contractors. Many of they're small. You've seen a lot of small, medium-sized, and large-scale contractors. It means we are helping to build capacity locally. We're helping to give our locals opportunity. When you look at the investment that each one of these contractors put out, and they take a lot of risk because, like, these guys talk about the specialized piece of equipment for this project. You're not sure when this project is completed, when next you will get one of those projects. So we invest a lot of money into the business. We employed also over 30,000 people are employed in the construction sector. Comfortable, right? It's much more than that, but I'll just give you a ballpark number. Now, with the investment, with the amount of employees we have within the system, and the contribution that we make basically for development of this country. When many of our brothers and sisters are sleeping, many of these guys are out late at night looking at your project, making sure they're done on time,
3: sure.
0: Managing very closely so you can make some money, you can manage quality. We need some representation. Yeah. I can say to you here positively that we have all agreed right now, quite a bit of the contractors at this point, we're going to be forming a Guyana Contractors Association.
3: Very good.
0: All right? And that's going to be happening very, very soon. Mm-hmm. We need to have one unified voice. And the voice alone is not here just to represent contractors. It's for also let our contractors know that we need to stick to certain quality, timely execution, because we're spending the people's money.
1: Yeah.
0: There's a technical spec, and the industry, the association will also work with them to make sure that we deliver what we've been paid to deliver. And at the same time, represent us also when we've been targeted for political gains.
1: Yeah. Any final thoughts from all of you? I'll start with you, Mr. Buru.
5: As a local contractor, I am very pleased and happy to be part of a consortium where we'll be working to hopefully execute a project of this magnitude. Mm-hmm. And I'm really looking forward for it. And I want to encourage our people to scrutinize things for themselves. Not just jump and listen to everything that you see out there or hear out there. Invest some of your time to analyze the information that you received, process it, and make a decision on your own.
1: Yeah.
5: Don't.
2: Yes. I would like to touch on something too. In the evaluation criteria in the Procurement Act also, it doesn't state the lowest qualified bidder. It says the lowest qualified bidder. Mm-hmm. You know, and I know some people jump on the social media and say, this person was not the lowest bidder, X person was the lowest bidder, but it's not the lowest bidder, it's the lowest qualified bidder.
1: Mm-hmm. Good point.
3: Mm-hmm.
1: Yeah.
3: Yeah, I'd like to say thank you for having us, first of all. And the point that he was trying to make is that this country has a lot of people coming and looking at us. We can't have this tug of war with a project that is of natural interest. Let's move this country forward. Just get Guyana keep rolling. For last maybe 4 or 5 months now, this country's on a pause because a lot of stuff has been looked back, and you know, people are making silly noise and comments that are, you know, holding back the country, putting a damp on us. Let this country move forward.
1: Mm-hmm.
3: Yeah, yes, that is more.
2: Stop using everything as a political.
3: Correct.
2: Again.
1: Yeah. Mr. Singh, your final thoughts.
0: Good. To my viewers, you know, my final thoughts here today is that, you know, you'll be seeing and hearing a lot more from the contractors in this country. There's a lot of stuff that I think is needed to be discussed in the public domain so that our viewers understand what happens in the industry. It also get them to see if this is an area they also want to get involved in, all right, to help grow and develop this country. And like Terry, I would say to all our leaders, the country is at a crossroad right now where we're growing at a rapid pace.
1: Mm-hmm.
0: Use your position of strength to help guide our people so that we can grow this country to make our life in this country a better one.
1: Gentlemen, I want to thank all of you for spending the last few minutes with me. I really appreciate it, and I wish you all the best in your projects
5: going forward.
3: Thank you very much.
1: Appreciate it. We've heard there from contractors from across the country. Stay with us here on the National Communications Network as we have these and many more updates for you.

0: Well-known Region 2 businessman and farmer Rupan Ramantar, known as Falcock, says government's investments in the agriculture sector, and more so in the coconut industry, has led him to invest hugely in expanding his coconut farm and agro-processing facilities, through which he produces bottled coconut water for local and export markets. During a visit to his farm this past week, I had a sit-down with the businessman for a chat about his investments in the sector and about his confidence in government's policies and programs to promote growth in the agriculture sector, and more particularly, the coconut industry. He disclosed that his sortie into the cultivation of coconuts began 13 years ago in the Pomeroon on some 500 acres of land.
1: I guess like about 13 years ago, I decided to plant coconut. So I went in the lower Pomeroon at a village we call Caledonia. All of Caledonia belongs to me, Mr. Rupan Ramantar, or Rooster. We do 500 acres of coconut there. They're all Malaysian dwarf, mixed with what we call bustard. Bustard is basically plants from cross-pollination. They produce very well. We have about 37,000 coconut trees in that 500 acre. We basically do between 6 and 8 million coconuts per year. They're dry and water nuts. Those trees are getting tall at this moment, so we start replanting with small one in between. So maybe in another 3 years, we're going to start harvest the small ones and look for the older ones which are not bearing that good. So we're going to start cut them down so we can maintain at least 80 to 90% production or productivity into that farm to keep up with the local and international market at this moment.
0: It was a result of the success he enjoyed from that first venture that he established a processing facility to produce bottled water, marketed under the Rooster brand, adding value to an already profitable venture.
1: Well, basically, is that it doesn't make any sense get into farming and don't get into agro-processing. If you're going to be a farmer and don't get into agro-processing, you're only doing the hard work and basically other people making the money. Doesn't make any sense. Anyway, with the Rooster brand, is a nickname I get as a Falcock when I was small. And growing up, you know, I never liked the name. So I said now, is that the Falcock now grew into a Rooster. So I make it a brand now which making money for me. You have Rooster Hotel, Rooster Coconut Water, and there are going to be many other products. The Rooster Planting Chip and many other Rooster Pepper Sauce and many, many other products in the near future. Because I'm a farmer who like, you know, even Rooster Rice. I'm a farmer who like to get to the bottom of it.
0: The processing facility is manual in every sense. And according to Mr. Rupan, there is a reason for this.
1: Yes, it's basically is that coconut comes spoiled from the tree. When you harvest, there's something we call moon pass coconut too. And you cannot use an X-ray to X-ray it. So if you use machinery to do this job, you're going to have many batches of coconut water spoil. So it's very labor intensive. Every coconut cut by hand, inspect by inspector, by hand, every coconut thrown into an individual mug. So in the event you find one spoiled one, you throw that away so that it cannot damage a batch of coconut water.
0: The Rooster Coconut Bottling Facility employs some 25 persons, mostly women. They are responsible for the sorting of the nuts on arrival at the facility, washing thoroughly, before entering a sanitized area where the nuts are cut and the water from each nut verified as viable before being added to the batch. In another secure area, the ladies here are responsible for filling the already sanitized and labeled bottles. The finished product is then loaded into a blast freezer for storage. Because of the success of his first venture into coconut cultivation and because of government's investments in the sector, the Essequibo businessman expanded his operations by another 500 acres.
1: Well, because of the intervention that government put into the agriculture system on a whole, it fueled me with energy and passion to invest every penny into the coconut industry and farm on a whole. So is that the Brazilian coconut plant, as I speak, this one is a Brazilian, you can see right here. It now start bearing, these are after about 24 months. And it showed very, very good sign in productivity. In fact, I plant 40 plants from the first batch of Brazilian plants that come into the country. That is at the older farm, and the production seems to be very well. So, you know, thanks to the president and the Minister of Agriculture to intervene into farming on a whole.
0: A hallmark of this farmer's operations in the layout of his farm and the incorporation of the principle of intercropping, in this case with plantains and bananas, he explained this approach as a win-win operation.
1: Well, I think it's a very smart way, because coconut take at least, you know, 3 to 4 years to start production before you can recover anything from your investment. So what you do, you intercrop with plantain. So the plantain, when you're going to start harvest plantain from 9 months, and you're going to harvest plantain basically throughout the 3 years or the 4 years. That is why we plant like one or two plantain between every coconut tree. So you give them enough spacing. So what you're able to do, you're able to start recover money from the first year, which you're going to spend now to do maintenance into the farm, and which is a smart thing to do.
2: You've also spent a lot of money on the channels that you've put in, which allows you easy a mode of transport for your produce.
1: Well, basically what is happening is that we can see we are facing global challenges. You know, rising sea level, intense rainfall, intense drought, more disease and pest. So what I find is that doing the channels is that you're basically raising the land. I raise the land in some cases between 24 inches and 30 inches, which would basically help me, you know, in terms of high tide and intense rainfall. And the channels used to basically irrigate the fields, and then we use the channels to that we cut labor costs actually by 40 to 50%, because the boats can now pass in freely in those channels. So they can able to harvest the plantain and coconut very, very easily, you know. So it's a win-win situation to climate change and labor costs.
0: The 2026 national budget provided $195 million to accelerate the growth and modernization of Guyana's coconut industry, focusing on three key targets: expanding cultivation by 5,000 acres, distributing high-yielding seedlings, and constructing a modern waste processing facility. During a recent outreach to Region 2, Agriculture Minister Zulfikar Mustafa had visited the Rooster's Farm for a first-hand look at the modern approach to coconut farming. He had expressed elation at what he saw. He said the Rooster Farm is an example that can be emulated across the country, especially by rice farmers, setting aside a part of their cultivation for diversification into crops like coconut.
3: That is where the way we have to go out. So when you look at that farm, it's coconut planting, and I'm trying for the farmers in the rice farmers to have those integrated approach in this region too and around the country. I'm hoping that they can make 1 or 2 acres available. I've already instructed NARI and GRDB to work together to help them develop. We can do high value crops, we can do livestock rearing, we can do aquaculture in this area. I'm looking forward for them so that they will not only depend on rice alone, but they will also look at other means of dependency.
0: Mr. Rupan says the future is bright for agriculture in Guyana, and with the investments being committed to the sector by government, he will be significantly expanding his agricultural ventures in the near future.
1: Well, Rooster Farm is basically over 1,000 acres in coconut intercropped planting. So we have the older farm, which is 500 acres, and the newer farm, which is another 500 acres. So we're basically looking, by now and 2028, Rooster Coconut Farm, or Rooster Farm, so to speak, would basically produce between 15 and 20 million coconuts. And this is not for a 1 year or 2 year or 3 year. It's that we are building generational wealth. So this is basically for the next generation to come. So it's not only Mr. Ramutar going to benefit from this. The next generation going to benefit from this. And I think this is the way we need to go in this country. We need to see at least about 2 million acres of permanent farm in this country. That's the only time it would create the new revolution in packaging and agro-processing, because it would basically keep farm produce stable prices.
0: The local coconut industry remains Guyana's third largest income earner, with the sector on track for rapid growth in the coming years.
4: Welcome to the Weekly Digest, highlighting the work of government ministers as they deliver on key priorities and drive development across Guyana. Guyana assumed a leading role in regional education, with Minister of Education Sonia Parag officially taking over the chairmanship of the regional body.
5: The 52nd meeting of the Council for Human and Social Development, particularly for education, is most timely. And our theme, being Education for Life, Purpose, and Caribbean Progress, indicates that we have a lot to discuss over the next 2 days. But before we get into that, permit me to extend my sincere appreciation to my colleague and predecessor, the Honorable Minister of Education of Grenada, for the leadership provided during Grenada's tenure as chair of COSAD. I commend the minister for his dedication, strategic direction, and commitment to advancing our shared education agenda.
4: Prime Minister Brigadier Retired Mark Phillips has assured that Guyana has adequate electricity generation to meet the current demand, even as consumption reaches record levels. He also led Guyana's delegation to the America's Counter-Cartel Cooperation Campaign Forum in Panama. In Wakenham, Minister of Public Service and Government Efficiency and Implementation Zulfikar Ali engaged farmers and entrepreneurs on the opportunities available through the Guyana Development Bank, including zero-interest financing and business support. Minister of Culture, Youth and Sport Charles Ramson Jr. recently inspected the newly installed spectator stands as government prepares for its official opening and continues expanding sports infrastructure in Guyana. In Region 2, the Model Village Initiative continues to gain momentum as President Dr. Muhammad Irfan Ali engages residents in Good Hope, Sudi, Charity, and Anna Regina on plans to transform their communities. Both Minister Colin Cole and Vanessa Benn joined him.
6: The reason why you are here and why you've been invited is because I want, first of all, to introduce a brainchild of His Excellency President Ali. And that is, you've been hearing him a lot, and he's been showing this by action, because recently here in Region 2, for example, you would have seen a number of new garbage trucks being provided to the local authorities. You've been hearing him speaking a lot about planting trees, keeping our environment clean. But that's what the president would like for us to also have. In where you live, you must be proud of the environment in which you live. We all must take ownership of wanting a better space, a cleaner space, and a better environment, a safe space.
4: In Sofia, the Minister of Human Services and Social Security, Vinia Posaud, engaged the residents on the Care Economy Initiative, explaining how they can access training, employment opportunities, and support services for children and elderly persons. In healthcare, Minister of Health Dr. Frank Anthony reviewed the progress on the new Moruka, Cato, and Letton regional hospitals. Minister of Agriculture Zulfikar Mustafa met with farmers and residents in Cane Grove and the surrounding East Coast Demerara communities, addressing their concerns in agriculture.
7: We plan to work along with the farmers to give them planting material, to do the land clearing, and also do the canal clearing in the community. Within 2 weeks, machine will go back in the area to do works there. Here at Cane Grove, a number of issues. Just had an impromptu meeting at the school, and a number of issues was raised between farmers, some of the problems farmers are encountering. Some of the farmers were very thankful about the work that the government has been doing over the last few years. However, they need some more work to be done. The cattle farmers want the pasture to be trained. They want the dams to be open. I have asked the chairman of NDIA, Mr. Lionel Wordsworth. He will be coming back and sending in an engineer to do a work and survey in the area, and we'll have a report to start the work.
4: Guyana joined the international community in observing the International Day of the World's Indigenous Peoples 2026 under the theme Honoring Indigenous Midwives, Safeguarding Life and Well-Being. And that brings us to the end of this week's edition of Weekly Digest. Thank you for joining us. Until next time, stay informed and stay connected with the Weekly Digest. Welcome to the President's Diary, where we bring you a closer look at President Dr. Mohamed Irfan Ali's engagements and the initiatives shaping Guyana's continued transformation. The week began in Region 2, where President Ali continued government's Model Village initiative, engaging communities from Good Hope to Sudi, Anna Regina, and Charity.
8: The journey of transformation is not only about the building of roads, parks, recreational spaces, improvement of drainage and irrigation. The journey of transformation is multifaceted, and that journey presents with it varied opportunities for our people. Our villages are more than a place that we live. Where our village is a place where opportunities, jobs are created, where you have quality recreation, streets of wellness, streets of and spaces that are safe for our children, safe for the elderly, places and markets that are free from chaos, that have order, that have discipline, places that you can have your businesses, whether it's a snack it or a mechanic shop, have it in such a way that it does not destroy the relationship that exists within communities.
4: The head of state also witnessed a significant step in Guyana's long-standing security partnership with the United States, with the signing of a memorandum of understanding to strengthen and deepen cooperation, particularly in countering narcotics and addressing wider security priorities. The week also placed the spotlight on Guyana's young innovators as President Ali met with students who participated in the Ministry of Education's Agro-Processing and Value-Added Product Camp. Meanwhile, the President reviewed the work of the HEART Initiative, meeting with its steering committee to assess the ongoing psychosocial, humanitarian, and recovery support being provided to the survivors and families affected by the MV Barima tragedy. The week concluded with the President once again taking development directly to the people through the Community Ride Initiative. Cycling through Alexander Village, Riverview, and Yarrow Dam, President Ali engaged the residents on their concerns and aspirations. That brings us to the end of this week's President's Diary, capturing the ongoing service and leadership of His Excellency President Dr. Mohamed Irfan Ali. Join us next time as we continue to bring you closer to the President's engagements and developments shaping Guyana's future.
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2: 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Those tickets must be dated Friday, the 21st of August, 2026. 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
6: The top prize for our drawline game is $500,000. Ensure your tickets are dated Friday, the 21st of August, 2026. Let's begin. This is Draw the Line. First up, 5, 4, 11, 17, 8, 7, and 12. Let's recap those winning numbers. 5, 4, 11, 17, 8, 7, and 12. Congratulations if you won. Daily Millions is up next.

0: 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Let's bet. This is the place.
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2: 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Good luck. First up, 22. 21. 26. 19. 20. Let's recap those winning numbers. 22, 21, 26, 19, and 20. Congratulations if you won in any of our daily lottery games this evening. The fun continues tomorrow, Saturday, the 22nd of August, 2026. 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
3: Guyana Lottery Company evening draw. A ticket a day could make you rich today.

You're tuned to the Voice of Guyana. Time check, 21 hours. This time, there are no deaths, nor are there any messages. It's time for me to leave the studio. Thank you so much for being a part of our programming for today and this evening. Wishing you all the best. Trusting you do take good care of yourselves. Of course, the entire team will be back here tomorrow. God spare life. Take good care. We leave you with some really great music coming from Kenny G. Coming up at 21 hours 30 will be a program titled Contracts and Construction, Facts from Fiction. Stay with us.

0: On many occasions, you hear the stories of contractors from people who may not be contractors. Today, we're having a conversation with those people who have spent considerable time in the construction area in dealing with government procurement and procurement generally, to hear their thoughts on everything that happens within this industry. Joining me in studio for a very intriguing conversation I have, starting from the extreme side of the room, a representative from Extreme Construction Inc., Mr. Puran Budu. Of course, we have Mr. Ritesh Singh from Bardhan Construction Services, who is joining us as well. Terry Singh from Japarts Construction Inc., and Mr. Kamal Singh from Geico Construction. Gentlemen, thank you so much for joining
1: Thank you.
2: Thank you for having us.
0: Really appreciate it. Now, as I started off by saying, a lot of people have an idea of what contracting is or what it looks like, the construction and contracting industry. But from your perspective, and I'll start with you, Mr. Budu, tell us what it takes to start, maintain, and sustain a successful construction company.
3: Well, for construction and any other business, it requires lots of, what should I say, the appropriate word, dedication and discipline. Lots of late hours, and get a suitable workforce to work along with you to match that. Financing becomes a major challenge as well. And the whole tendering process and pricing are some of our, you know, our challenges with inflation and current market value changes over time.
0: Mr. Singh.
2: Going through the tender process, in beginning to tender for a project, it takes a lot out of you because you have to include your entire key personnel, your engineers and your office staff. And you have to in keep with the current market price, and also you have to cater for inflation after you finish bidding, because after you finish bidding and lock in that price there, you send in your tender. Inflation happens overnight sometimes. And what you bid there, that's what, if the project is awarded to you, that's what you have to stick to. And most of these projects, matter of fact, all of these projects are measured works. There's not, if you bid $10 million for a project, meaning you're getting paid $10 million. Sometimes the scope might cut, the quantity cut, because it comes down to measured works.
0: Yeah. I want you to talk a little bit about your experience, though, as a business owner or operating in this industry, what it takes from you to sustain a business over time that works in the construction industry and stuff like that.
2: It takes a lot, because again, like what Mr. Puranath Budu said, finance is play a big part of it. Then also in keeping your overhead expense, sometimes you might not have a project going on, but you still have to sustain your staff. Mm-hmm. You cannot send your staff home, and where they're going to get a job from. So it's not about doing a project on hand. Also, you cater for times that when you don't have work, mm-hmm. you still got to pay your staff. You still have to keep your staff. Still have to maintain your office. Maintenance costs of these equipments are not low. They're very high. A loan to service an excavator, matter of fact, let's take an example, costs you with mechanical costs and the materials, parts, it takes almost $300,000 to $400,000 to just do one.
0: Yeah.
2: And there's every 350 hours.
0: Yeah. Mm-hmm. Yeah. Mr. Singh, Terry Singh, that is, you've been in this industry for quite some time. Mm-hmm. I don't want to put a year amount to that, because that might tell your age. But tell us how it has been for you over the years operating in this industry.
1: Oh, very challenging. I think with the oil and gas economy, we all saw a big boom across the country. And we just thought it fit. Many years we worked for all those large mining industry. We worked for Aurora Mines, Troy Resources, Lucille Bauxite Company for many years. So to change over, we had to change all of those big gears we had when those companies shut down. We had to buy newer equipment. We had to sell off those bigger machinery to buy equipment to prepare for these jobs. Tendering for them, I think the tender process is very transparent. Using the IMPI-TAB situation, how it is, you got to So you got to be on the lookout for these ads out, first of all. You got to figure out which project is best suit you, the location where it's located. You don't want to do a project in region one and you're located in region four. So you definitely tender for this project in a very, you have to get the talented people behind you. Bring the, put the team to the table, examine the project, see what type of machinery is really needed for the project. You sit down and you iron out, and you try to be extremely competitive, because right now we got like about, what, maybe a couple thousand contractors. Mm-hmm. So this is not a walk in the park where everybody could be compromised. This is where everybody has to be tendering. It's an open, it's open market. Process. It's not, you're not handing anybody project, right? Mm-hmm. Especially the Versatile project. This is a very, very project that was tender, process went through. A lot of due diligence. We had to merge. Not one contractor can win a lot. We had to merge at least two of us. In some cases, they had like four contractors had to merge to actually tender for one of these projects, right? So the tender process is very vigorous. I liked it in terms of acquiring equipment. For many years, we've been in the construction business, so that gives us an edge to be qualified. But then the logistics of getting people together, the logistic of getting the qualified individuals to manage traffic management. You have to train your drivers because of the amount of traffic on the road these days. You have to, the weight restriction, you have to now measure. So there's all these new roads have been built across the country. It's not like before where we had old roads. You have to now just move 30 to 35 tons of materials on a 50-ton truck, mm-hmm. which will definitely drive up the cost for this project because you have to move more volumes of material. The fuel price is rising because of the war you have around the world. Material cost is going up. A container, bringing container from China mm-hmm. or India with these various material, geotextile, geofabric, and all these different PVD materials. It's very, very costly.
2: All imported materials.
1: Yeah. All imported materials are very costly, right? Mm-hmm. It's not your everyday business. It's a very strict and rigid business when it comes to construction. There's something that people don't understand. The government keeps the contractor money 10% for retention.
2: 1 year.
1: After 1 year, then you will get that money if the project did. If it failed, they take that money to do back that.
2: Remedial work.
1: Yeah, mm-hmm. to repair any repair that's needed.
0: Yeah. Mr. Kumar, I want to touch on something that Terry said, particularly in relation to the tendering and procurement process. You made an important comment that these are not handouts that are given to contractors. What has been your experience in the tendering and procurement process that would give you the confidence and to agree with Terry that this process is a rigid and strict and transparent process?
4: Shigwan, thank you. You know, I've been in this business for over 30 years now, and I've been tendering over 30 years on government projects. We've done quite a bit of private sector projects, but most of our jobs was on government. And if I recall clearly, I may have gotten maybe one or two single source. These were just because of extension on existing projects over those years. So if I will analyze and I will give my view on the tender process, I will say it is a very transparent process. Mm-hmm. It gives every single Guyanese contractors, and in some cases foreign contractors, an opportunity to put in a very competitive bid. And you'll be evaluated not just on prices, you'll be evaluated on your technical capability also, your past experience also. That's why these guys just indicated to you that on the Versatile to Perico project, some of them had to come together because individually they didn't meet the requirements. They had to come together. And we need to encourage that locally also because we want to build capacity locally in our infrastructure sector. Mm-hmm. We cannot just look for people to come from overseas or companies to come and do work for us. We need to find partnership here and come together in groups also. And that's exactly what these guys did. And I think that was a remarkable opportunity they all capitalized on. Mm-hmm. The tender process in Guyana, in my view, is extremely transparent. It's there. It's public record. You can review it at any time. We have seen in the past, you know, contractors got jobs, even though they were not the lowest bidder and they were not the highest bidder. There's somewhere in between. Mm-hmm. And whenever you see that, instead of making public comment about infraction, you know, taking place within the sector, you need to analyze those things carefully to understand why somebody was not chosen. If you have an engineer estimate and you have someone tendering very low below that engineer estimate, And when you analyze it line by line in the bill of quantity, and these bill of quantity are very detailed, I can tell you.
0: Yeah.
4: All right. If you analyze it and you recognize as an evaluator that that lowest tenderer can't even buy material, they're going to fail on the project.
0: Mm-hmm.
4: Then why give them the project?
0: Right.
4: And those are some of the complexities that form part of the whole evaluation process.
0: Mm-hmm.
4: And contractors have an opportunity, you know, when they're tendering, to go through very rigorously those bill of quantity, look through all the technical spec. And at the same time, when you're tendering, you need to be competitive. And at the same time, you need to project and say, if this project is going to last 1 year, how do I protect myself from inflation?
0: Mm-hmm.
4: Because you deal with a fixed price contract.
0: Right.
4: If there's inflation, there's nothing in those contracts that you can go back and claim for any inflationary number. So it is a very complex environment. And I think the public, we will be having a lot more of this conversation. We need to let the public understand what happens within the construction industry.
0: And I want to stick with you to ask you particularly about this project that has received some public attention, the Versailles to Puerto Rico project. You were one of the companies that tendered for this project.
4: Sure.
0: When you look at the scope and you look at the final price, there must be some things that inform that final price. When you've looked at and analyzed the documents, what have you found that says to you that there is a reason behind the value of this project being the way it is?
4: And I'm happy you asked a question, Shakwan, because recent remarks and comments by the Honorable Leader of the Opposition, I think that those comments is kind of misleading the public, and I want to bring some clarity here.
0: Yeah.
4: That project, the name of that project is Versailles to Puerto Rico 4-lane highway, which is about 15-mile stretch of highway that's going to be built brand new. Within that whole that tender document, there were about 15 access roads from various villages to connect into that new highway. When you look at the details and you look at the distance between those villages and the new highway,
0: mm-hmm.
4: it's approximately 4 miles between. They have catered within that and the document, and if Ministry of Housing published a drawing, showed that there was a number of access roads that's going to be built between those housing development to connect into the highway.
0: Uh-huh.
4: If you look at it, it's about 15 of those connected roads. At about 4 miles, that's an additional 60 miles of roadway. So if you take 15 plus 60, you're about 75 miles of road you're looking at. In addition to that, there is a series of structures, culverts and bridges that must be constructed. You'll put in a highway within a farming community. You'll be having industrial, commercial, residential development along that highway. But at the same time, you still need to make sure that you cater for drainage and irrigation.
0: Right.
4: So those bridge and structures are critical onto that project. When you take that, you take also within that distance, there is also some swampy area. Internationally, we have seen the use of wicked drains. Wicked drains is like a tube you drive straight down into the earth,
0: mm-hmm.
4: to help you bring up settlement at a faster pace.
0: Mm-hmm.
4: And that the water from the bottom key comes through those tubes and drain out to the top. So within a short span of time, 6 months or so, you get settlement that you would have had to wait a whole 2 years for. Those are expensive technology. So if you take the infrastructure, the structures, the wicked drain, the additional mileage into consideration, you will see, do the math. If you take 121 billion divided by the 75 miles of road and average out all the other infrastructure, you're right within $6-7 million US dollars per kilometer,
0: okay.
4: which is an internationally acceptable number for construction of road within those areas.
0: Mm.
4: Now, each road project have its own peculiarity. It will not be the same because they have different soil condition. The soil investigation will be different, like Terry alluded to. You will have different structures that need to be built in place. So I'm saying here today that, listen, as long as you're spending government and people's money, it must stand scrutiny. And we welcome comments. We welcome anybody to review those stuff. But what we don't welcome is for you to make assertion without going through the details and analyze those documented details and review it. And you will find sometimes that when you go into the detail, the face value of your observation
0: mm-hmm.
4: is totally out of line.
0: Yeah.
4: And that is what happened to the Schoonard and the Versailles to Puerto Rico project.
0: Yeah.
4: If you go into all those details, you will recognize it is a contract that is very competitively bid by the contractors.
0: Mm-hmm. British, do you believe that Barden Construction Services was wrongfully attacked in comments made on this project?
2: Yes, of course. Because Barden Construction Company is not a company that sprang up 3, 4, or 5 years ago. My company is established since 2010, the 13th of January, 2010. And I came out of a construction background. So I came out with vast experience, practical experience in the construction industry. Coming back to the wicked dream Mr. Komal mentioned, the equipment alone just to install the wicked dream is about $50 million, the rig, and the excavator to operate that rig. It's $50 million combined.
1: Each contractor would require at least two or three.
2: Two or three of that.
3: That might be minimum.
2: Right. And when that wicked drain is finished, placed in.
3: What do we do with
2: it? 10, 30, or 18 meters down to bring the water up for soil stabilization. Right. You have to do something called surcharging, where you place sand at a certain height that's required in the contract, according to specification, and left there for almost about 3 months.
1: I think what he's trying to say, it's preloading.
2: Yes.
1: So let me see if I can explain this for you. So weak drains, it's called PVD, weak drains, vertical drains. It's a product you need to import from either India or China or Turkey. So for every kilometer this road, we have to drive in every 2 or 3 meters, you have to drive this weak drain down. It's like a plastic kind of material that has...
2: Think about like a fire hose, like a fire truck hose.
1: Similar. But you have to set it down at least... Yeah. 10 to 18 meters down into the ground at a certain spot, and then you preload the place. So let's say the road is 20 feet wide by how much ever kilometers we have. Every 10 meters, if you have 1 meter and a half, you have to place one in place, in a square, like straight across, like hundreds of, thousands of it.
3: Thousands.
1: So you're looking, it's almost 6 months alone to do that part of the work. Then you have to preload it. Preloaded with sand, so when you put pressure now, the water comes up and then it vaporizes.
2: There's a special gauge.
1: So
2: it rests there.
1: So what that does, it stabilizes the ground. So why we have to do this? Because people should know, on the west side, it's very soft soil. It's like we're being parallel close to a large canal, a large black water canal where it's sheer pagas land. All these land years ago are sheer rice field. And to grow rice, it has to be flooded. This is not a jokey project. This is a monster of a project. But I think what people don't understand, the fundamental aspect of this project is way bigger than they can understand. We have the gas-to-energy project coming on board.
3: Yeah.
1: We have, that is phase one. You got phase two coming. We're going to have cheaper energy over there. You have two major ports that has just been built. The NRG port and then this guy, Chris Prasad, built a brand new port over there, right? Mm-hmm. Where are we going to put all this traffic? It's the traveling time right now from the bridge to Parika currently, although we have a brand new bridge, it's almost in the afternoon, it's 4 or 5 hours to commuters to get home.
3: Might be a little bit tree, not might be 4 hours.
1: Yeah, but I'm spending peak hours. Yeah. It'll be very, very hectic for building it. It's very frustrating.
2: And it happens in the morning hours.
1: When you build these interconnecting roads, you open up new lands. People land get more value. This is what the government is trying to do. They're trying to build a 5-year future down the line today. So that to expect that, you can't build when the future's here, when all these people come from abroad, they want to know, or investors come, they want to do business with you. They want to say, hey, we want to put on a factory here because you're getting cheap energy. We want to do a fertilizer plant because you have cheap energy. We want to put on all these different greenhouse-friendly farm because you have cheap energy. We want to do more aqua farming in Guyana. You need to have farm-to-market access road, and this is what the government vision is, I think. In any smart person or business person would understand, you need to create the infrastructure to get investment.
5: Yeah. Mr. Singh, I want to ask you particularly, when these allegations come up of malpractice or anything of the sort, do you know of any mechanisms, legal mechanisms, that people can actually use to report and subsequently allow for investigation to happen? Do those things exist?
4: Look, the public procurement system, there is recourse if people feel that they were not properly awarded a tender. Mm-hmm. There's a recourse you can go and you can complain to that commission. Mm-hmm. All right. There's also a dispute board that you can complain to. So there are measures and areas that you can go and complain. If you feel also too that some of these contract numbers are not proper, you can go to the Auditor General. The Auditor General audits every single one of these projects annually. Mm-hmm. I can tell you that for sure. Because if any overpayment is made in any one of these projects, the Auditor General picks it up.
0: Mm-hmm.
4: So it therefore means that they go through also a very rigorous process to audit these projects. So there's systems in place right now to review, to make sure that some of these allegations, you know, are not legitimate or legitimate, right? So if the people have concern, then go to these agencies and ask and say, I have some concern here. We want you to start looking at these here for us.
0: So if there are those mechanisms involved, why do you think individuals would turn to social media or any of these other mediums to share these type of issues?
4: Look, my general perception on that right now is that leaders need to lead and don't mislead. We need to stop misleading and go more towards leading our people, leading your constituent. When you start misleading your constituent, you're depriving them of benefiting from the opportunities that exist, right? And I think sometimes people play politics with some of these stuff, right, for political mileage. And we need to stop it, because when you do that, you're disenfranchising, you're making your people who's supposed to benefit no longer want to benefit. Think about if there is a young contractor who is maybe not be supportive of the government, but might be a supporter of another party. He now will be scared to come out and start tendering on jobs because he can now be branded. We need to stop it. It's not a good thing for our people.
0: Yeah.
4: All right. If we really and truly respect our people and want to see our population grow, then we need to respect what we do and what we say publicly. Mm-hmm. We need to lead rather than mislead them.
1: Yeah. I think we all here would agree. We welcome positive criticism. If it's
3: constructive criticism.
1: Exactly. Mm-hmm. You know, but not you can't just make silly acquisition that things are not how they seem, right?
0: Mm-hmm.
1: There's many ways to verify these projects. I mean, we have a lot of brilliant people working with us. We can't be doing craziness when you got, you know, so much workers, all these guys. You know how much workers will be involved in this project? For each one of those lots, maybe everybody would need somewhere around close to 20 to 26,000, 20,000 loads of sand each lot.
0: That's
1: for those 17 lots. It's no joke of a project. It's a massive undertaking. Mm-hmm. And what I'm very pleased is that the government make sure that they didn't have any foreigners in this project. They're trying to give the locals the opportunity.
0: Yep.
1: You know, when locals make money, the money spent back in this economy. And for me, that is a blessing for us. We should really be happy that we have a president and a vice president that is thinking about the people, not just giving all the projects to the foreigners, right? I mean, we welcome the foreigners, but over the years, I'm sure Koma would agree,
0: mm-hmm.
1: we would have learned. We saw what they did. They came in and learned. They had the right people. They had the direct, nice equipment, and we learned.
0: Mm-hmm.
1: So now is our chance now to shine.
0: Yeah.
1: You know, there's many Chinese projects, I mean, that is all over the place.
0: Mm-hmm.
1: But one that is for local to do, come on, man.
3: Yeah. A job of this magnitude for local contractors means a lot to local contractors. You understand? It's not a situation where we were given this opportunity ever in the past.
0: Mm-hmm.
3: And every local contractor want to go there and, should I say, exercise the franchise, show off what they can do, what they're capable of doing. And that's what we need at this moment.
5: Yeah.
3: You understand? Yeah. For Guyana, Guyanese people, the locals need to benefit in this aspect.
5: Mm-hmm. Mrs. Kumal, if I can ask you, as we begin to wrap up our conversation, we want to also talk about the opportunity for representation for contractors. Why is there, or will there ever be, an organization, a system, where contractors have a unified voice to raise their concern on matters of decision?
4: It's quite a good question, and before I answer, I'll just do a little preamble.
0: Mm-hmm.
4: The construction industry right now have over maybe 3,000 or 4,000 contractors in the system. And I'm happy to say that, you know, many of them are Guyanese contractors. They're small. You've seen a lot of small, medium-sized, and large-scale contractors. It means we are helping to build capacity locally. We're helping to give our locals opportunity. When you look at the investment that each one of these contractors put out, and they take a lot of risk because, like these guys talk about the specialized piece of equipment for this project, you're not sure when this project is completed, when next you will get one of those projects. So we invest a lot of money into the business. We employed also over 30,000 people are employed in the construction sector. Comfortable,
0: mm-hmm.
4: right? It's much more than that, but I'll just give you a ballpark number. Now, with the investment, with the amount of employees we have within the system, and the contribution that we make basically for development of this country, when many of our brothers and sisters are sleeping, Many of these guys are out late at night looking at your project, making sure they're done on time,
1: sure,
4: managing it very closely so you can make some money, you can manage quality. We need some representation. Yeah. And I can say to you here positively that we have all agreed right now, quite a bit of the contractors at this point, we're going to be forming a Guyana Contractors Association.
1: Very good.
4: All right? And that's going to be happening very, very soon. Mm-hmm. We need to have one unified voice. And the voice alone is not here just to represent contractor. It's to also let our contractors know that we need to stick to certain quality, timely execution, because we're spending the people's money.
5: Yeah.
4: There's a technical spec, and the industry, the association will also work with them to make sure that we deliver what we've been paid to deliver. And at the same time, represent us also when we've been targeted for political gains.
5: Yeah. Any final thoughts from all of you? I'll start with you, Mr. Buru.
3: As a local contractor, I am very pleased and happy to be part of a consortium where we'll be working to execute, hopefully execute, a project of this magnitude. And I'm really looking forward for it. And I want to encourage our people to scrutinize things for themselves. Not just jump and listen to everything that you see out there or hear out there. Invest some of your time to analyze the information that you received, process it, and make a decision on your own. Don't.
2: Yes. I would like to touch on something too. In the evaluation criteria in the procurement act also, it doesn't state the lowest qualified bidder. It says the lowest qualified bidder. Mm-hmm. You know, and I know some people jump on the social media and say, this person was not the lowest bidder, X person was the lowest bidder, but it's not the lowest bidder, it's the lowest qualified bidder.
5: Mm-hmm. Good point. Mm-hmm. Yeah.
1: Yeah, I'd like to say thank you for having us, first of all. And the point that he was trying to make is that this country has a lot of people coming and looking at us. We can't have this tug of war with a project that is of natural interest. Let's move this country forward. Just get Guyana keep rolling. For last maybe 4 or 5 months now, this country's on a pause because a lot of stuff has been looked back, and you know, people are making silly noise and comments that are, you know, holding back the country, is putting a damp on us. Let this country move forward. Mm-hmm. Yeah.
2: Using everything as a political.
1: Correct.
2: Again.
5: Yeah. Mr. Singh, your final thoughts.
4: Good. To my viewers, you know, my final thoughts here today is that, you know, you'll be seeing and hearing a lot more from the contractors in this country. There's a lot of stuff that I think is needed to be discussed in the public domain so that our viewers understand what happens in the industry. It also get them to see if this is an area they also want to get involved in, all right, to help grow and develop this country. And like Terry, I'll say to all our leaders, the country is at a crossroad right now where we're growing at a rapid pace. Mm-hmm. Use your position of strength to help guide our people so that we can grow this country to make our life in this country a better one.
5: Gentlemen, I want to thank all of you for spending the last few minutes with me. I really appreciate it, and I wish you all the best in your projects
3: going
5: forward.
3: Thank you very much. Appreciate it.
5: You've heard there from contractors from across the country. Stay with us here on the National Communications Network as we have these and many more updates for you.
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0: ミャンマーレディオスタウンゴンセニセ NCN タラゴンダスリリン 560AM 102.5FM レディオ FM 95.1FM レディオマブルーマ 95.1FM グローバイセレディオパヨマアナイ 97.1FM ライブ
1: On many occasions, you hear the stories of contractors from people who may not be contractors. Today, we're having a conversation with those people who have spent considerable time in the construction area in dealing with government procurement and procurement generally to hear their thoughts on everything that happens within this industry. Joining me in studio for a very intriguing conversation I have starting from the extreme side of the room,representative from Extreme Construction Inc., Mr. Poran Budu. Of course, we have Mr. Ritesh Singh from Bardhan Construction Services, who is joining us as well. Terry Singh from Japarts Construction Inc., and Mr. Kamal Singh from Geico Construction. Gentlemen, thank you so much for joining us.
2: Thank you very much. Really
1: appreciate it. Now, as I started off by saying, a lot of people have an idea of what contracting is or what it looks at, the construction and contracting industry. But from your perspective, and I'll start with you, Mr. Budu, tell us what it takes to start, maintain, and sustain a successful construction company.
3: Well, for construction and any other business, it requires lots of, what should I say, the appropriate word, dedication and discipline, lots of late hours, and get a suitable workforce to work along with you to match that. Yes. Financing becomes a major challenge as well. And the whole tendering process and pricing are some of our, you know, our challenges with inflation and current market value changes over time.
1: Yeah. Mr. Singh.
4: Yes. Going through the tender process, in beginning to tender for a project, it takes a lot out of you because you have to include your entire key personnel, your engineers, and your office staff. And you have to, in keep with the current market price, and also you have to cater for inflation after you finish bidding, because after you finish bidding and lock in that price there, you send in your tender. Inflation happens overnight sometimes. And what you bid there, that's what, if the project is awarded to you, that's what you have to stick to. Mm-hmm. And most of these projects, matter of fact, all of these projects are measured works. Mm-hmm. There's not, if you bid $10 million for a project, meaning you're getting paid $10 million. Mm-hmm. Sometimes the scope might cut, the quantity cut, because it comes down to measured works.
1: Yeah, yeah. I want you to talk a little bit about your experience, though, as a business owner or operating in this industry, what it takes from you to sustain a business over time that works in the construction industry and stuff like that.
4: It takes a lot, a lot, because again, like what Mr. Puranath Budu said, finance is play a big part of it. Then also in keeping the overhead expense, sometimes you might not have a project going on, but you still have to sustain your staff. Mm-hmm. You cannot send your staff home and where they're going to get a job from. So it's not about doing a project on hand. Also, you cater for times that when you don't have work, mm-hmm. you still got to pay your staff. You still have to keep your staff. You still have to maintain your office. Maintenance costs of these equipments are not low. They're very high. A loan to service an excavator, matter of fact, let's take an example, costs you with mechanical costs and the materials, parts, it takes almost $300,000 to $400,000 to just do one.
1: Yeah.
4: And that's every 350 hours.
1: Yeah. Mm-hmm. Yeah. Mr. Singh, Terry Singh, that is, you've been in this industry for quite some time. Mm-hmm. I don't want to put a year amount to that because that might tell your age. But tell us how it has been for you over the years operating in this industry.
2: Oh, very challenging. I think with the oil and gas economy, we all saw a big boom across the country. And we just thought it fit. Many years we worked for all those large mining industry. We worked for Aurora Mines, Troy Resources, Lucille Bauxite Company for many years. So to change over, we had to change all of those big gears we had when those companies shut down. We had to buy new equipment. We had to sell off those bigger machinery to buy equipment to prepare for these jobs. Tendering for them, I think the tender process is very transparent. Using the IPTAB situation, how it is, you gotta be on the lookout for these ads out, first of all. You gotta figure out which project is best suit you, the location where it's located. You don't wanna do a project in region one and you're located in region four. So you definitely tender for this project in a very, you have to get the talented people behind you. Put the team to the table, examine the project, see what type of machinery is really needed for the project. You sit down and you iron out, and you try to be extremely competitive, because right now we got maybe a couple thousand contractors. Mm-hmm. So this is not a walk in the park where everybody could be compromised. This is where everybody has to be tendering. It's an open market.
3: Process.
2: You're not handing anybody project, right? Mm-hmm. Especially the Versatile project. This is a very, very project that was tender, process went through. A lot of due diligence. We had to merge. Not one contractor can win a lot. We had to merge at least two of us. In some cases, they had like four contractors had to merge to actually tender for one of these projects, right? So the tender process is very vigorous. I liked it in terms of acquiring equipment. For many years, we've been in the construction business, so that gives us an edge to be qualified. But then the logistics of getting people together, the logistics of getting the qualified individuals to manage traffic management. You have to train your drivers because of the amount of traffic on the road these days. You have to, the weight restriction, you have to now measure. All these new roads have been built across the country. It's not like before where we had old roads. You have to now just move 30 to 35 tons of materials on a 50-ton truck, which will definitely drive up the costs for this project because you have to move more volumes of material. The fuel price is rising because of the war you have around the world. Material cost is going up. A container from China or India with these various material, geotextile, geofabric, and all these different PVD materials. It's very, very
4: all
2: costly.
4: All imported materials.
2: Yeah. All imported materials are very costly, right? Mm-hmm. It's not your everyday business. It's a very strict and rigid business when it comes to construction. There's something that people don't understand. The government keeps the contractor money 10% for retention.
4: 1 year.
2: After 1 year, then you will get that money if the project did. If it failed, they take that money to do back that work. Yeah, to repair any repair that's needed.
1: Yeah, Mr. Kumar, I want to touch on something that Terry said, particularly in relation to the tendering and procurement process. You made an important comment that these are not handouts that are given to contractors. What has been your experience in the tendering and procurement process that would give you the confidence and to agree with Terry that this process is a rigid and strict and transparent process?
5: Shikwan, thank you. You know, I've been in this business for over 30 years now, and I've been tendering over 30 years on government projects. We've done quite a bit of private sector projects, but most of our jobs was in government. And if I recall clearly, I may have gotten maybe one or two single source. These were just because of extension on existing projects over those years. So if I will analyze and I will give my view on the tender process, I will say it is a very transparent process. Mm-hmm. It gives every single Guyanese contractors, and in some cases foreign contractors, an opportunity to put in a very competitive bid. And you'll be evaluated not just on prices, you'll be evaluated on your technical capability also, your past experience also. That's why these guys just indicated to you that on the Versatile to Puerto Rican project, some of them had to come together because individually they didn't meet the requirements. They had to come together. And we need to encourage that locally also because we want to build capacity locally in our infrastructure sector. Mm-hmm. We cannot just look for people to come from overseas or companies to come and do work for us. We need to find partnership here and come together in groups also. And that's exactly what these guys did. And I think that was a remarkable opportunity they all capitalized on. Mm-hmm. The tender process in Guyana, in my view, is extremely transparent. It's there. It's public record. You can review it at any time. We have seen in the past, you know, contractors got jobs even though they were not the lowest bidder and they were not the highest bidder, there's something in between. Mm-hmm. And whenever you

0: rigorously those bill of quantity, look through all the technical spec, and at the same time, when you're tendering, you need to be competitive, and at the same time, you need to project and say, if this project is going to last 1 year, how do I protect myself from inflation? Mm-hmm. Because you're dealing with a fixed price contract. Right. If there's inflation, there's nothing in those contracts that you can go back and claim for any inflationary number. So it is a very complex environment, and I think the public, we will be having a lot more of this conversation. We need to let the public understand what happens within the construction industry.
1: And I want to stick with you to ask you particularly about this project that has received some public attention, the Versailles to Puerto Rico project. You were one of the companies that tendered for this project.
2: Right.
1: When you look at the scope and you look at the final price, there must be some things that inform that final price. When you've looked at and analyzed the documents, what have you found that says to you that there is a reason behind the value of this project being the way it is?
0: And I'm happy you asked a question, Shaquan, because recent remarks and comments by the Honorable Leader of the Opposition, I think that those comments is kind of misleading the public, and I want to bring some clarity here.
1: Yeah.
0: That project, the name of that project is Versailles to Puerto Rico Four-Lane Highway, which is about 50-mile stretch of highway that's going to be built brand new. Within that whole that tender document, there were about 15 access roads from various villages to connect into that new highway. When you look at the details and you look at the distance between those villages and the new highway, it's approximately 4 miles between. They have catered within that tender document, and if Ministry of Housing published a drawing, showed that there was a number of access roads that's going to be built between those housing developments to connect into the highway.
1: Uh-huh.
0: If you look at it, it's about 15 of those connected roads. At about 4 miles, that's an additional 60 miles of roadway. So if you take 15 plus 60, you're about 75 miles of road you're looking at. In addition to that, there is a series of structures, culverts and bridges that must be constructed. You're putting a highway within a farming community. You'll be having industrial, commercial, residential development along that highway. But at the same time, you still need to make sure that you cater for drainage and irrigation.
1: Right.
0: So those bridge and structures are critical onto that project. When you take that, you take also within that distance, there is also some swampy area. Internationally, we have seen the use of wicked drains. Wicked drains is like a tube you drive straight down into the earth to help you bring up settlement at a faster pace.
1: Mm-hmm.
0: And that the water from the bottom keep comes through those tubes and drain out to the top. So within a short span of time, 6 months or so, you get settlement that you would have had to wait a whole 2 year for. Those are expensive technology. So if you take the infrastructure, the structures, the wicked drain, the additional mileage into consideration, you will see, do the math. If you take 121 billion divided by the 75 miles of road and average out all the other infrastructure, you're right within $6-7 million US dollars per kilometer, which is an internationally acceptable number for construction of road within those areas.
1: Mm.
0: Now, each road project have its own peculiarity. It will not be the same because they have different soil condition. The soil investigation will be different, like Dr. Terry alluded to. You will have different structures that need to be built in place. So I'm saying here today that, listen, as long as you're spending government and people's money, it must stand scrutiny. And we welcome comments. We welcome anybody to review those stuff. But what we don't welcome is for you to make assertion without going through the details and analyze those documented details and review it. And you will find sometimes that when you go into the detail, the face value of your observation is totally out of line.
1: Yeah.
0: And that is what happened to the Schoonard and the Versailles to Puerto Rico project.
1: Yeah.
0: If you go into all those details, you will recognize it is a contract that is very competitively bid by the contractors.
1: Mm-hmm. British, do you believe that Barden Construction Services was wrongfully attacked in comments made on this project?
3: Yes, of course. Because Barden Construction Company is not a company that sprang up 3, 4, or 5 years ago. My company is established since 2010, the 13th of January 2010. And I came out of a construction background. So I came out with vast experience, practical experience in the construction industry.
1: Mm-hmm.
3: Coming back to the wicked drain Mr. Komal mentioned, the equipment alone just to install the wicked drain is about $50 million.
1: Mm-hmm.
3: The rig and the excavator.

0: needed to operate that way. It's $50 million combined.
1: Each contractor would require at least two or three.
0: Two or three of that.
2: That might be minimum.
0: All right. And when that wicked drain is finished, placed in.
2: What do we do then?
0: 10, 30, or 18 meters down to bring the water up for soil stabilization. Right? You have to do something called surcharging, where you place sand at a certain height that's required in the contract, according to specification, and left there for almost about 3 months.
1: I think what he's trying to say is preloading.
0: Yes.
1: So let me see if I can explain this for you. So weak drains, it's called PVD, weak drains, vertical drains. It's a product you need to import from either India or China or Turkey. So for every kilometer this road, we have to drive in every 2 or 3 meters, you have to drive this weak drain down. It's like a plastic kind of material that has...
0: Think about like a fire hose, like a fire truck hose.
1: Similar. But you have to send it down at least 10 to 18 meters down into the ground at a certain spot, and then you preload the place. So every... So let's say the road is 20 feet wide by how much ever kilometers we have. Every 10 meters, you got to... If you have 1 meter and a half, you have to place one in place, in a square, like straight across, like hundreds of... Thousands of it.
2: Thousands.
1: So you look in... It's almost 6 months alone to just to do that part of the work. Then you have to preload it. Preload it with sand. So when you put pressure now, the water comes up and then it vaporizes
0: and
1: run out.
0: There's a special gauge.
1: So you
0: put that rest there.
1: No. So what that does, it stabilizes the ground. So why we have to do this? Because people should know. On the west side, it's very soft soil. It's like we're being parallel close to a large canal. A large black water canal where it's sheer Pagas land. Mm-hmm. All these land years ago are sheer rice field. And to grow rice, it has to be flooded. This is not a jokey project. This is a monster of a project. But I think what people don't understand, the fundamental aspect of this project is way bigger than they can understand. We have the gas to energy project coming on board.
2: Yeah.
1: We have that is phase one. You got phase two coming. We're gonna have cheaper energy over there. You have two major ports that has just been built, the NRG port, and then this guy Chris Passad built a brand new port over there, right? Mm-hmm. Where are we going to put all this traffic? It's the traveling time right now from the bridge to Perica currently, although we have a brand new bridge, it's almost in the afternoon, it's 4 or 5 hours to commuters to get home.
2: Might be a little bit three, not might be four.
1: Yeah, but I'm spending the peak hours. Yeah. It'll be very, very hectic for building it. It's very frustrating.
0: And it happens in the morning hours.
1: When you build these interconnecting roads, you open up new lands. People land get more value. This is what the government is trying to do. They're trying to build a 5-year future down the line today. So that to expect that, you can't build when the future's here, when all these people come from abroad, they want to know, or investors come, they want to do business with you. They want to say, hey, we want to put on a factory here because you're getting cheap energy. We want to do a fertilizer plant because you have cheap energy. We want to put on all these different greenhouse-friendly farm because you have cheap energy. We want to do more aqua farming in Guyana. You need to have farm-to-market access road. And this is what the government vision is. I think in any smart person or business person would understand. You need to create the infrastructure to get investment.
3: Yeah. Mr. Singh, I want to ask you particularly, when these allegations come up of malpractice or anything of the sort, do you know of any mechanisms, legal mechanisms, that people can actually use to report and subsequently allow for investigation to happen? Do those things exist?
4: Look, the procurement under the public procurement system, there is recourse if people feel that they were not properly awarded a tender. Mm-hmm. There's a recourse you can go and you can complain to that commission.
1: Mm-hmm.
4: All right. There's also a dispute board that you can complain to. So there are measures and areas that you can go and complain. If you feel also too that you know some of these contract numbers are not proper, you can go to the Auditor General. The Auditor General audits every single one of these projects annually. Mm-hmm. I can tell you that for sure. Because if any overpayment is made in any one of these projects, the Auditor General picks it up.
1: Mm-hmm.
4: So it therefore means that they go through also a very rigorous process to audit these projects. So there are systems in place right now to review, to make sure that some of these allegations, you know, are not legitimate or legitimate. Right? So if the people have concern, they'll go to these agencies and ask and say, I have some concern here. We want you to start looking at these here for us.
3: So if there are those mechanisms involved, why do you think individuals would turn to social media or any of these other mediums to share these type of issues?
4: Look, my general perception on that right now is that leaders need to lead and don't mislead. We need to stop misleading and go more towards leading our people, leading your constituent. When you start misleading your constituent, you're depriving them of benefiting from the opportunities that exist, right? And I think sometimes people play politics with some of these stuff, right, for political mileage. And we need to stop it, because when you do that, you're disenfranchising, you're making your people who's supposed to benefit no longer want to benefit. Think about if there is a young contractor who is maybe not be supportive of the government, but might be a supporter of another party. He now will be scared to come out and start tendering on jobs because he can now be branded. We need to stop it. It's not a good thing for our people.
3: Yeah.
4: All right. If we really and truly respect our people and want to see our population grow, then we need to respect what we do and what we say publicly. Mm-hmm. We need to lead rather than mislead them.
1: Yeah. I think we all here would agree. We welcome positive criticism. If it's
2: constructive criticism.
1: Exactly. Mm-hmm. You know, but not you can't just make silly acquisition that things are not how they seem, right? Mm-hmm. There's many ways to verify these projects. I mean, we have a lot of brilliant people working with us. We can't be doing craziness when you got, you know, so much workers, all these guys. You know how much workers will be involved in this project? For each one of those lots, maybe everybody would need somewhere around close to 20 to 26,000, 20,000 loads of sand each lot. That's for those 17 lots. It's no joke of a project. It's a massive undertaking. Mm-hmm. And what I'm very pleased is that the government make sure that they didn't hire any foreigners in this project. They're trying to give the locals the opportunity.
3: Yep.
1: You know, when locals make money, the money spent back in this economy. And for me, that is a blessing for us. We should really be happy that we have a president and a vice president that is thinking about the people, not just giving all the projects to the foreigners, right? I mean, we welcome the foreigners, but over the years, I'm sure Kumar would agree, we would have learned. We saw what they did. They came in and learned. They had the right people. They had the direct, nice equipment, and we learned.
3: Mm-hmm.
1: So now is our chance now to shine.
3: Yeah.
1: You know, there's many Chinese projects, I mean, that is all over the place.
3: Mm-hmm.
1: But one that is for local to do, come on, man.
2: Yeah. A job of this magnitude for local contractors means a lot to local contractors. You understand? It's not a situation where we were given this opportunity ever in the past.
3: Mm-hmm.
2: And every local contractor want to go there and, should I say, exercise the franchise, show off what they can do, what they're capable of doing. And that's what we need at this moment.
3: Yeah.
2: You understand? Yeah. For Guyana, Guyanese people, the locals need to benefit in this aspect.
3: Mm-hmm. Mrs. Kumal, if I can ask you, as we begin to wrap up our conversation, we want to also talk about the opportunity for representation for contractors. Why is there, or will there ever be, an organization, a system, where contractors have a unified voice to raise their concerns and matters of decision?
4: It's quite a good question, and before I answer, I'll just do a little preamble. The construction industry right now have over maybe what 3,000 or 4,000 contractors in the system. And I'm happy to say that, you know, many of them are Guyanese contractors. Many of they're small. You've seen a lot of small, medium-sized and large-scale contractors. It means we are helping to build capacity locally. We're helping to give our locals opportunity. When you look at the investment that each one of these contractors put out, and they take a lot of risk because, like these guys talk about the specialized piece of equipment for this project, you're not sure when this project is completed, when next you will get one of those projects. So we invest a lot of money into the business. We employed also over 30,000 people are employed in the construction sector. Comfortable, right? It's much more than that, but I'll just give you a ballpark number. Now, with the investment, with the amount of employees we have within the system, and the contribution that we make basically for development of this country, when many of our brothers and sisters are sleeping, many of these guys are out late at night looking at your project, making sure they're done on time,
1: Managing
4: very closely so you can make some money, you can manage quality. We need some representation.
3: Yeah.
4: And I can say to you here positively that we have all agreed right now, quite a bit of the contractors at this point, we're going to be forming a Guyana Contractors Association.
1: Very good.
4: All right? And that's going to be happening very, very soon.
3: Mm-hmm.
4: We need to have one unified voice. And the voice alone is not here just to represent contractor. is to also let our contractors know that we need to stick to certain quality, timely execution, because we're spending the people's money.
3: Yeah.
4: There's a technical spec, and the industry, the association will also work with them to make sure that we deliver what we've been paid to deliver. And at the same time, represent us also when we've been targeted for political gains.
3: Yeah. Any final thoughts from all of you? I'll start with you, Mr. Buru.
2: As a local contractor, I am very pleased and happy to be part of a consortium where we'll be working to hopefully execute a project of this magnitude. Mm-hmm. And I'm really looking forward for it. And I want to encourage our people to scrutinize things for themselves. Not just jump and listen to everything that you see out there or hear out there. Invest some of your time to analyze the information that you received, process it, and make a decision on your own.
3: Yeah.
2: Don't.
0: Yes. I would like to touch on something too. In the evaluation criteria in the Procurement Act also, it doesn't state the lowest qualified bidder. It says the lowest qualified bidder. Mm-hmm. You know, and I know some people jump on the social media and say, this person was not the lowest bidder, X person was the lowest bidder, but it's not the lowest bidder, it's the lowest qualified bidder.
3: Mm-hmm.
2: Good point.
3: Mm-hmm. Yeah.
1: Mr. Terry. Yeah, I'd like to say thank you for having us, first of all. And the point that he was trying to make is that this country has a lot of people coming and looking at us. We can't have this tug of war with a project that is of natural interest. Let's move this country forward. Just let get Guyana keep rolling. For last maybe 4 or 5 months now, this country's on a pause because a lot of stuff has been looked back, and you know, people are making silly noise and comments that are, you know, holding back the country, is putting a damp on us. Let this country move forward.
3: Mm-hmm.
1: Yeah.
0: Stop using everything as a political.
1: Correct.
0: Again.
3: Yeah. Mr. Singh, your final thoughts.
4: Good. To my viewers, you know, my final thoughts here today is that, you know, you'll be seeing and hearing a lot more from the contractors in this country. There's a lot of stuff that I think is needed to be discussed in the public domain so that our viewers understand what happens in the industry. It also get them to see if this is an area they also want to get involved in, all right, to help grow and develop this country. And like Terry, I would say to all our leaders, the country is at a crossroad right now where we're growing at a rapid pace.
3: Mm-hmm.
4: Use your position of strength to help guide our people so that we can grow this country to make our life in this country a better one.
3: Gentlemen, I want to thank all of you for spending the last few minutes with me. I really appreciate it, and I wish you all the best in your projects
2: going forward.
1: Thank you very much.
2: Appreciate it.
3: We've heard there from contractors from across the country. Stay with us here on the National Communications Network as we have these and many more updates for you.

0: On Friday, August 14, 2026, the government provided an update on Guyana's El Niño situation and ongoing energy challenges. The session highlighted impacts on local water resources, agriculture, and communities, alongside action steps to meet rising power demands and improve grid reliability. Let's listen now to the opening remarks delivered by Prime Minister the Honorable Brigadier Retired Mark Phillips, followed by a presentation from Minister Deodat Indar.
1: As promised, on any major event or activity in the country, we will engage the media. And today's engagement, we want to talk about energy, especially during this period. As you know, end of July, running straight into September, October is the usual dry season in Guyana. But because of the El Niño, southern oscillation, there's a phenomenon that results in unusual weather patterns throughout the world. And as it relates to Guyana, we will, and we are, as a matter of fact, already enduring an unusual dry season. Right, temperatures a bit high, be no rainfall or little rainfall during this period, and the demand for energy, especially electricity, would normally go up. So we have reached an unusual peak in demand for electricity, and that unusual peak has caused us to devise a plan to ensure reliable supply of electricity, right, and also at the same time creating the necessary reserves to not only provide for households but also for the business sector, the industrial sector in Guyana. So I'll ask Minister Indar to start the briefing, outline the situation or the problems that we are enduring now, and go into our plans to address these problem areas. Over to you, Minister Indar.
2: Thank you very much, Honorable Prime Minister, and thank you all for coming at the short notice. So, right now, as at last night and the night before, we saw the grid, which is the Demerara Integrated Connected System, Borbis Integrated System, DBIS. We saw that recorded a demand of 242.64 megawatts. It's the highest we have had since the grid was formed. Last year, we saw a demand peak of 221 megawatts. So in a single year, it rose by 21.6 megawatts, which is a significant swing in demand. Based on the look ahead from the planners at the Guyana Power and Light, the expectation that this will continue to grow somewhere in the vicinity around 266 megawatts during this hot season between August, September, and October. These 3 months is going to be the hottest months on record, and it is driving up the use of energy and the demand on the grid. So during September and October, we are monitoring this by the hour. We expect it to increase to 266 megawatts. Now, the increase is due to, one, the weather, the hotness of the temperature, increase housing activities in the country. As you know, there's a massive amplified housing drive, and there's a lot of customers that are now on the grid, far more than before. I'll go into that just now. Commercial operations as well as industrial customers. So just to give you a flavor of what we're talking about in terms of the number of customers. In 2020, when we took government, the customer base at GPL was 204,000. As at the end of July, actually, as of yesterday, we checked the customer base. It's 250,000, an increase of about 45,000 customers on the grid over the past couple of years. So in 7 months, from the end of 2025 to July month end, in that 7 months, 5,000 customers went onto the grid. Just in that short period, I have to tell you the speed of what the demand is on the grid. A point to note, in 2020, when we took government, we had 204,000 customers. The peak demand then was 125 megawatts. Now it's 242.6 and counting, literally doubled in the period of agreement, literally doubled the demand on the grid. So those are the facts that are recorded on the data capture systems at GPM. Please allow me to go through the individual regions of the country, what is happening. I wanted to give you a flavor of what's happening in the country. So in Region 2, let's start in Region 2, which is off-grid. It's not on the DBIS, but there's a separate grid in Region 2. The demand in 2025 was 8 megawatts. The demand now is 12.5 megawatts. It grew by 4.5 megawatts. That's a significant growth in Region 2. We have, in Region 2, enough capacity to deal with that. We have 17 megawatts of installed engines, and we have 5 megawatts of battery associated with the solar farm. So in total, we have about 22 megawatts in Region 2. So we can deal with the demand there. So we don't have a problem there at this point. Region 3, which is the Essequibo Islands, West Demerara, it's part of the DBIS system. So I'll explain to you. So Vredenhoek Power Plant have 26.1 megawatts of generation there. We have never had a problem in Region 3 when it comes to power generation. We have seen now that the demand has moved from around 26 megawatts to 41 megawatts. A significant jump. About 15 megawatts. So between Vredenhoek Power Plant and the substation there, and Kingston Power Plant and the substation there, there's a line across the river, a cable that we have. From time to time, you will read in the news when people pull the cable, they drop anchor on the cable. A couple of years ago, a ship dropped an anchor and cut the cable. We had to put it together. Took us some time. So whenever there's a shortfall in Region 3, power is transmitted from Kingston to Vredenhoek and distributed. If there's a shortfall over in the Georgetown area, East Bank and so on, and they have excess in Region 3, the power comes over as well. But it only transmits around 7 megawatts because of the amount of damaging and splicing to that cable in the past. Two nights ago, that 7 megawatts that we normally would transmit bulk power of 7 megawatts because the risk of what we call the thermal limit of the cable has transmitted 15 megawatts, an additional 8 megawatts, just to deal with the power demand in Region 3. So we have an issue with that cable where we can't put so much, because when power moves through, when the current moves through these cables, they're armored cables, but they got a lot of wires inside of them and cores and so on. And the heat of moving bulk power additional to what it is, the safe limit, can literally fry that cable and create more problems for us. Because you will not be able to satisfy the demand in Region 3 if anything is wrong with that cable. As I said, they only have 26.1 megawatts of generators at Vredenhoek. And the demand, the peak demand over there is 41 megawatts now. So there's a problem. Now, let me just tell you what we're doing with that. We're going to run a second cable from Princess Street to Vredenhoek. We're going to start that in the new week. Right? We'll lay it on the river floor. So take 7 megawatts over there. So we can able to balance the load in Region 3. I want to to come now to... Before I come to Region 4, we have a contract that we signed at the end of 2025 to do a new cable to replace this one, the same cable that moves power, because it literally rests on the river floor, and because of that, we can't dredge the river, because it literally is a bar there. The cable is a bar there. So we have gone into contract to put a cable under the river 25 meters down, so that we can dredge after that cable is going to install the bore on it, the bore for 25 meters depth. We can have about 180 megawatts moving through that. It was designed for that. We are still working that out with the contractor. It might get a little less because of the heat transfer and the soil there. But we have a contract right now being actively executed to go 25 meters down so that we can move more power, about 180 megawatts. So from gas to energy, they have a line coming across the river that we built. Now power can come to Vidanoop through that line to Kingston and distribute to the rest of the grid. That is creating a ring distribution system of the power. And that is something we never had in the past. So that contract is actively being executed, but the immediate intervention will be the cable from Princess Street to Vidanoop to deal with the power there. Because we don't want to go to load shedding because we don't have the generation capacity. The generation capacity is on this one side of the river, and the demand has increased on the other side of the river. Now, I want to go to Region 4 now. Let's start with the East Coast area. So there's a feeder that moves. The feeder, when I say a feeder, is a 13.8 kV lines that moves the power, and then it goes into the house or the businesses. That's when I say the word feeder, that is what I mean. So there's a feeder, which we call the F2 feeder, that moves from Sophia, and it goes to Ogle till up to Success. And then it has, that will be south of the railway embankment on the same line. That feeder is designed to carry about 8 to 9 megawatts of power. The night before, we did some work yesterday. The night before, they had 3 to 4 trips on the feeder. It's not a generation issue. If the feeder is designed to carry 8 to 9 megawatts and the demand in the area has gone beyond that, the heat in the line causes it to trip. So it's not a generation issue. The line can't take the amount of power that is demanded in the area. So it trips. So people get 3-4 outage in within the peak period. The peak period for GPL, we recognize between 7 p.m. to 9 p.m. That is when everybody put on their light, the AC, bars are open, everything, you know, is happening. So that is when the peak happens, and you got a lot of trip there. So yesterday, we offloaded some of the power from that onto another feeder to take it in. So we actually split it, the load, so that you don't get the trip. We reduce the temperature on the feeder that is going to Ogle Success area and the railway embankment area. Now, there's another problem in the main Georgetown area. So, New Georgetown substation, which is where the Eagle roundabout is, there's a substation there. That substation receives 70 megawatts now from the PowerShip 2. So it goes there, and then it distributes all over with a different distribution line to take power up the East Bank in Georgetown area, some of the East Coast and so on. Right? So that substation there, we have to do some work there, because some of the feeders that they are going to Eccles area, more Horstelling going down, that's it, sometimes they trip a lot too. So we have to do some changes to that substation, and it will take about 8 hours to do, because there's a lot of work to deal with all of the new panels, the switch gear and so on. We have to change out to make sure that we can receive this power and distribute it properly. So I think Sunday we will do that.
3: Sunday
2: we will do that work to upgrade that substation to deal with the bulk power that is coming into it to distribute it. Further on the East Bank, we have the similar issue as what's happening in Ogle. Gardner Vedan power plant takes power straight up to Timiri, Kurukuru area, straight up the Linden Suzdike Highway. So that line that takes the power up, again, it has reached its what we call the thermal limit. The rose feeders are designed to take about 8 to 9 megawatts, and because more demand is happening on that side, a lot of shore bases, industrial development, new housing scheme, people have warehousing, all kind of things, development is happening on that one side, you find that that line trips a lot. So what we are doing there is that we have contracted, that is one of the priority feeders. There's no other one where we can offload some of the power to. There's no other feeder running parallel to it. There's not. As they have on the Ogle, we could have taken off some of the power. That side don't have that. So we're building another parallel feeder to take off some of the load from that line. Last time, we only took off one industrial customer from that area, and the voltage was stabilized. They had no trip. One big customer that uses 1 to 1.5 megawatts of power. We just took them off during the peak, and the line was stable. They didn't have no trip on it. So clearly, there are some large customers on the grid that are using the power simply because GPL produces and sell power at a subsidized rate because of fuel. And if persons were to go do self-generation, they will have to incur the cost of fuel, and it will be more expensive for them. So a lot of the big industrial customers on the grid. So that is on the East Bank side. So we have that feeder is going to be constructed. It'll take about 3 months. So we build it in stages and keep offloading the power in phases so that it can reduce the amount of power going to that side. Region 5, there is a line that takes power to Barbies and brings power back as well too. We have a 36 megawatt ship in the Barbies River at Everton there. So that line, we call it the L21 in GPL. It moves power to Barbies. That line there moves over 25 megawatts. It was built years ago, since in the 70s. We are now building a completely new line going up there from Eccles by Goodfellacting area. We are building a 230,000 volts line from there straight up to Barbies, a place called Williamsburg. That project is currently being executed by two international companies, Power China and Kalapataru. They are building that line. So we are building a new line there. But because that line is now moving 25 megawatts of power, if a machine passes around it, trips it. It doesn't even have to touch it. If a machine is cleaning a drain, a contract is somewhere down there, and they swing the machine near the magnetic field of the line, it trips the line. And once it trips the line and moving 25 megawatts of power, sometimes you've got major outages and disruptions. So we are dealing with the Region 5 aspect to move the line there too. And they will have some drop-off at Trafalgar, where we have a substation. We will have different 69 line moving to bring down the power into the communities. Now, in Region 6, over the past couple days, we'll have significant amount of voltage fluctuation. So much so that it affects the water wells that we have up there too. So persons were getting voltage problems, fluctuation. And because of that, the water plants them shut down to protect itself from damage. So they were out of water a couple of days. Last night, a couple of intervention was made. One is that we took off two customers from the line again, two big customers, and the voltage stabilized itself. Two massive customers came off. We had to take them off during the peak to make sure that the voltage is stabilized. Tomorrow, we'll send two more engines. Before we go to what we're doing in terms of boosting the generation, in Region 6, at Cane Field is a substation. The substation have a cable about 2,000 feet long, an armored cable, a fat cable, that moves the power from the substation, transfer it into the feeder lines. Because of the demand up in Barbies, the cable, it gets hot, and it trips. Because of the amount of power that is needed in Region 6, it shuts off. So what we tend to do is bring power from Skelton, 10 megawatts to 12 megawatts between the year, and Cane Field, and we push it. So in the middle, at Belvedere, in that vicinity there, the voltage tends to drop. So we are going to take up 2.2 megawatts of power. Two generators will go up there over the weekend, and we're going to hook it up directly to the feeders to offset the amount of power coming through that single cable. It's a single point of failure. And that would be able to deal with the voltage fluctuation in a way that you don't have the level of fluctuation that you have now. So Region 6, in terms of the water too, that they had some problems, GWI sent up a pump there to at least Letterkenny area to make sure that they have water as well too. But the plants are back up as of last night because the power has stabilized. So that's for Region 6. Now, there was a generator located at Canefield, a Hyundai generator for 4.5 megawatts that suffered a turbocharger issue. We have ordered the part, and in 3 weeks' time, we should be able to get that turbocharger up back and that engine up back so that it can carry, it can add forward to the stabilization of the voltage on that line that is moving to Crabwood Creek. Now, I want to talk a little about the generation. So right now, we have a demand of 242.64, and as of this morning, we have a reliable generation of 256 megawatts. That's the reliable generation as of this morning. We will have, let me just go through the couple that we have. We will have another engine from Gardner of Eden coming in at 9.3 megawatts. What time will we get that?
3: Over the weekend.
2: Over the weekend. By Monday. So by Monday, we should have 265 megawatts. By the end of August, we have three more interventions that can bring the 4.5 megawatts Hyundai back in place. In 3 weeks' time, the part will be here. We'll put it on the turbocharger. We will have another 5.5 megawatts in another 4 weeks. It's an engine that is currently being under major overhaul that will get finished. And then the power ship also have another 5 megawatts of power that will be coming online before the end of August. So at the end of August, we will have 280.3 megawatts of power. So if the power continued to rise as we expect it to be, the power demand continued to rise as we expect it to be in September and October, at least we will have 280 megawatts. We expect it to go somewhere around 266, as I mentioned earlier, 266 megawatts during this period. Now, there are some decisions that the government has made, cabinet, for conservancy purposes. So there's some decisions that the cabinet has made to deal with the demand side as well as conservative initiatives for power usage. The first one is that all government buildings in the afternoon or when people finish working, they got to take off the internal lights and the ACs and so on. A circular will be issued to every permanent secretary to ensure their ministries comply. From time to time, people leave on AC, they leave on the lights and so on. Just, you know, burning energy that is not necessary. So we are enforcing that from the government. So we're starting there, all government buildings. The second thing that we found when we did a check is that we have put in a number of grounds across the country with massive floodlights. And sometimes they are on during the peak hours and nobody is using the ground. So we're working with the Ministry of Youth, Sport and Culture to take those off because there's no event on the ground. The lights are just on and it's just taking up the usage of energy on the grid. So that is, and that's a major part of the demand side that we're dealing with, to bring down the demand on the grid. There are some large customers that we have asked them to come off the grid that have self-generating capacity to come off the grid during the peak so that we can have a stable grid and it's not running on, you know, on, at the engines are not running on the max capacity, because sometimes when they run on the max capacity, some of these engines that we have in the system, they're old and they kind of back down. We are also asking the general public to look into ways in which they can conserve the uses of energy. If they have lights that they're not used, unnecessary equipment that is being used that are not, you know, critical to them, and any other thing that they can do in the household or in their businesses to reduce their own bill. And by reducing their own bill, they will reduce the demand on the grid. So we're asking the general public to just to be aware that we have a hot season, the grid is taxed at the point where, you know, it's literally, you know, at the highest on record, and we are asking the general public to look into conservancy initiatives. At the end of the year, myself and Prime Minister have gotten the commitment from Linsaica, the gas-to-energy contractor, that we will get one of the turbines that will generate 57 megawatts of power. So that will also add to what we are doing in terms of power generation. Just to make another point, that since we come into office from 2020 to now, we have added 196 megawatts of additional power, right? From what we got when we came in 2020, we have added 196 megawatts of power. So Bartica has an available capacity of 5.3 megawatts, and the demand there is 3.6 megawatts. So we are good in Bartica. We have installed another engine there of 2.2 megawatts. So that will take us to a generative capacity of 7.5 megawatts in Bartica, and they only use about 3.6. So they are okay in Bartica. Region in Letem, they are okay in Letem in terms of generative capacity. In Madia, in the township of Madia, they are okay there with generative capacity. In Kwakwani, the same thing, they are okay with generative capacity. Mabaruma, Port Kaichuma, Machu's Ridge, they all have capacity that are more than the demand of those communities. And we continue to add more generative capacity to the areas that we see that the demand is growing. Now, we have a peculiar problem in Region 10. Region 10, Bosai is a generation company that provides power to the Mackenzie and the Wismi area. Two nights ago, we saw the peak reach 15.1 megawatts. And Bosai only gives us generation of over 14.1 megawatts. So we were short on generation there. So the only place that we're short on generation is in 10. Now, what there's a phenomenon that is happening in Region 10 driven by economic activity where the sawmillers go and set up there. So right now we counted them, and we met with them yesterday, and we'll meet with them after this press conference. They have 32 sawmills set up in Region 10. And those 32 sawmills use mostly wood miser to cut the wood. And they use a high-speed motor. And the high-speed motor, it uses a lot of power. And that has added to the demand significantly in Linden. So we met with them yesterday, and we have asked them to operate during the hours. So Linden have two peak during the day, between 1 to 3 o'clock in the day. 8 p.m. during the day, there's the peak then, and then in the night as well, between 7 to 9, there's another peak. So they have two times in the day that they see the demand spikes to the highest level. So they have been asked to work between 10 p.m. to 6 a.m. That is when people turn off the lights, the shops are closed down, and the demand drops. At least they can kick in their thing, and they won't tax the grid further than it's already overtaxed at this point. So there are a couple of things that we're doing. One, some of the sawmillers have one connection for the business as well as the household. So we are detaching those to make sure that the house have power. Because if they take off the power during the day, they mean the business, the sawmiller's business will be out of power and their house will be out of power because one connection. We are trying to detach those so that you have a household meter and you have a commercial meter. Because in Linden, we don't have an industrial tariff. We have a household tariff of $5 per kilowatt hour and a commercial tariff for 12 Guyanese dollars, which is far, maybe one-fifth of what people pay on the grid in Georgetown. One-fifth of the price, which is 12 Guyanese dollars. So I guess that because of that incentive, a lot of the sawmill is set up in Linden. So we're working with that with the sawmills. We're also engaging BOSAI to add an additional 3 megawatts of power to that grid deal. Immediately, we are engaging them. The conversation is ongoing. So just to explain how the sawmills are scattered, so there's 24 of them on the Mackenzie side, which is managed by the Linden Electrification Company Incorporated, LECI. And on the Wismar side, they have the co-op that manages 8 of the sawmills. They collect the funds from 8 of the sawmills. So we're working with them to resolve this matter. So in Linden also, we have a number of solar grids that we contracted some time ago. We should get one of them. So there's 15 megawatts of solar that is for the Linden under the Gaisol project. It was 8 in Region 2. It was 10 in Region 6 and 15 in Linden. So we have one of the solar farm at Dakaura for 3 megawatts. That should finish by the end of the year. We have one at Block 37. That should finish by the end of the year too. Right? That's 4 megawatts. So we should have 7 megawatts of solar power adding to the grid on that one side by the end of the year. In Retrieve, we have a plant there, solar plant is going to go for 8 megawatts. That will go into first quarter next year. So there is plans to deal with every aspect of generation across the country and the off-grid and the off-grid systems that we have at the various townships and so on. And every one of them are being addressed. Now, I just want to give you a couple more things before we go into the question side. I didn't know, I spoke about Region 2. Started with Region 2. So, you would see from time to time that we are building out a new backbone for the electrical system. So, right now we have under active contract and execution 425 kilometers of what we call the 13.8 feeder lines. Right? We have 425 kilometers is under contract and being executed. So that is a significant amount. In Barbie's area, from Williamsburg straight to New Amsterdam, from Kurukuru end to Annandale housing scheme in that area, what is the name of the place? Blygerval? How do you pronounce the place? Blygerval?
1: Bijival.
2: So from Kurukuru until to Bijival, and then we have in Region 3, which we call Zone 3, we have from Wales till to Parika, and in the islands Legwan and Wakenham. So the 425 is throughout the entire grid to build back most of these old transmission lines. Now, over the course of the most recent history, we have done a lot of maintenance work. Where's the maintenance pipe? So you would see a lot of notice going out where we do a lot of maintenance. And I just wanted to give you a flavor of the amount of maintenance that's going on in this grid. So just on the transformers alone, we have changed out about 1,000 transformers. That is the transformers on the grid. We've changed out about 1,000.
3: For this year.
2: For this year alone. That's a single year. In network extension, about 104 kilometers of extension of networks. Changing out of component parts like conductors and so on is over 55 kilometers of it we have done. jumpers, which is the there's a component part on the feed as well, over 105 kilometers of it. So we have done significant amount of work on maintenance of the grid. But what is happening now is because the overall demand is raising, it is putting pressure, and the thermal limits of some of these feeders are causing these trips. We have on active duty, 24-hour service. We have three shifts. We have 81 teams of emergency response contractors. So that if anything happens, we have contractors spread out across the country to address these issues.
0: You have been listening to an update on Guyana's El Nino situation and ongoing energy challenges, featuring Prime Minister Brigadier Retired Mark Phillips and Minister Deodat Indar detailing measures to safeguard our water resources, agriculture, and power sector.
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4: Hello and welcome to NewsHour. It's coming to you live from the BBC World Service studios in central London. I'm Tim Franks. Coming up on the programme, from The Social Network to The Social Reckoning, the writer and director Aaron Sorkin turns his attention again to Facebook.
5: Listen, before I go on, I want to make something clear.
6: Okay.
5: I have a hunch you're not a fan of Facebook. But I am. I am here to help Facebook, not hurt it.
4: A trailer from the forthcoming movie. We'll hear from the woman whose whistleblowing inspired it and get her thoughts on the trial that started this week, which could reshape social media. More from her in 30 minutes. First, though, the BBC's climate editor says that normally the Met Office, the UK's Meteorological Research Centre, uses very cautious and careful language, which is why he says its report today is so startling. It warns that the developing climate phenomenon, known as El Niño, is an unprecedented event, certainly the largest in living memory. And it will have an immense impact around the world, from Australia to Indonesia to India to South America and onwards. So let's take a global tour. Dr. Kieran Hunt is a tropical meteorologist at Reading University in the United Kingdom. Before we begin our whip around the world, what is El Niño?
7: El Niño is a patch of warm water that develops in the equatorial Eastern Pacific Ocean and sometimes the Central Pacific Ocean as well. It basically turns up every 2 to 7 years, and then you get this long tongue of warm water that is usually about 2 degrees warmer than average for the time of year. And it tends to peak around November, December, January, which is where it gets its name, El Niño, meaning the Christ child in Spanish, because it was Peruvian fishermen that first discovered it.
4: Can you predict when it's going to happen?
7: Unfortunately not. It's actually very difficult to predict years in advance. What we do know is that you don't really ever get two El Niños back to back. But no, it's not regular. So you can go many years without an El Niño, and certainly many more years without a strong El Niño. And really, it's only around the springtime, so sort of March, April, May, that we have a kind of idea of whether an El Niño is likely to develop or not in the following winter.
4: And just to be super clear about this, El Niño, because obviously we're going to be talking about its effects on the weather around the world, and we'll come on to that. But just to be really clear, this is separate from man-made, fossil fuel-fueled climate change. This is entirely separate.
7: That's right. Mechanistically, it is separate. So El Niño is a kind of oscillation in the coupled ocean atmosphere system. It's something that bubbles up every few years. Climate change is the kind of baseline that sits underneath that. So when we think about El Niño and we think about those warm sea surface temperatures in the equatorial Pacific, the way in which we define El Niño is that those sea surface temperatures have to reach a certain threshold. Now, with the baseline underneath increasing with climate change, we know sea surface temperatures worldwide are increasing due to man-made climate change. We're more likely to push into El Nino thresholds if we use an absolute value of sea surface temperature. And that's actually not very helpful for us, because what really matters for El Nino is not the sea surface temperature in the equatorial Pacific, but it's the difference between that temperature and the temperature of the Pacific around it. So in the north and the south and in the west as well. So often when we think about El Nino's impact, it's not related directly to the sea surface temperature, but to the relative sea surface temperature. And sometimes we use this index called the Relative Oceanic Nino Index, or RONI for short, to measure those impacts. That said, the impacts of El Nino and the impacts of climate change not happen in isolation from each other, and often they can be coupled, but mechanistically they're separate phenomena.
4: So El Nino clearly might amplify what we're seeing in terms of climate change and weather. Tell me about the impacts that we can predict around the world. Take me where you think we need to begin first.
7: I think the best place to start is India, because that's my area of expertise, so I can probably give you the most detail. At this time of year, India is undergoing, and South Asia in general, I should say, so India, Bangladesh, Pakistan, and a little bit of Sri Lanka, is undergoing the summer monsoon. That is heavy rainfall that lasts from June through to September. And of course, El Nino is not peaking yet, but during a growing El Nino, those summer monsoons in South Asia tend to be weaker. And we've already seen that this year. So this year's summer monsoon, which is already about two-thirds, three-quarters of the way through, is about 15% weaker than it usually would be, averaged over the whole of India. That doesn't sound like much, but actually those changes vary a lot spatially. So in this year, for example, central India has been particularly dry, and the water security of central India is, as a result, quite fragile. And this has knock-on impacts and things like agriculture, where India is highly dependent

0: region. So you're seeing reduced wet season rainfall, which has these knock-on effects for agriculture. Now, Australia at this time of year is not having a wet season except in the far north around Darwin. And so that drier, hotter area results in these very intense droughts and heat waves.
1: You talked about there will be places that will be a lot wetter. Take me to one of them.
0: Yeah, so we should start, I guess, at the epicenter and right off the coast of Peru, where that water is basically the warmest. So that warm water is supercharging thunderstorms. Right along the coast of Peru, before you get to the Andes, you get this region of much increased rainfall later in the year.
1: Tell me about what's going to be happening on the continent of Africa.
0: So Africa kind of gets three signals out of El Nino. If we talk about southern Africa, they're going to move into a wet season towards our winter, their summer, and El Nino strongly dries their wet season. Then the third region is East Africa. As we move towards the end of the year, October through December is the period they call their short rains. This is an important wet season for places like Kenya, Ethiopia, parts of the Congo. And often in that area of Africa, during an El Nino, we would expect to see severe flooding.
1: Kieran Hunt from Reading University, and a little bit later in the programme, we'll be hearing about one very narrow but very important place that is being affected by El Nino already. Israeli settlers have returned to the settlement of Kadim in the occupied West Bank 21 years after it was closed by a previous Israeli government. Kadim is the last of four West Bank settlements dismantled in 2005 to be reopened under the current Israeli government. And it's part of a sprint to expand settlements across the West Bank before Israeli elections are held in October. Settlements, just to remind you, are illegal under international law. Jewish nationalists in Israel consider them part of their historical birthright, but they're on land which much of the international community hopes will eventually form part of an independent Palestinian state. Our Middle East correspondent Lucy Williamson has this report from outside Kadim in the occupied West Bank.
2: Flanked by government ministers and rows of new white caravans, settler leader Yossi Dagan congratulated Kadim's new settler families as the inaugural ribbon was cut. "We've corrected the expulsion from northern Samaria," Dagan said, using the biblical name for the occupied West Bank, vowing that Jewish settlers would return to Gaza too. This area around Jenin is the latest focus of Israel's push to expand settlements across the West Bank. Government ministers and settler leaders were invited to Kadim's opening ceremony. Journalists were not. Down a narrow track just behind the settlement, we found a Palestinian vegetable farmer and his family. He asked us to hide his identity. As a boy, he told us he'd watched from this same house as the settlement of Kadim was built, then watched it evacuated two decades later. Now, he's watching the settlers return. "This time it's different," he told me. "Back then, the settlers lived alongside us. They lived their lives and we lived ours. But now, they already drove my nephews away from their citrus trees, telling them, 'You have no place here. Don't come back.'" Kadim was one of four Israeli settlements forcibly evacuated in 2005. Israel's current government has reopened all four of them and approved more new settlements in the area as well, overturning a 20-year ban on Israeli settlers around Jenin. By the time caravans had arrived at the new settlement of Emek Dotan, Palestinian teacher Sama Jaba says the problems had already begun.
3: "Settlers try to enter our homes and provoke us in every possible way. The biggest problem is after midnight. After midnight, they have powerful floodlights, and they stop right next to the house, shining them directly through the windows, house after house, until 2 or 3 in the morning."
2: Summer has watched the rapid growth in settlements and settler attacks in other parts of the West Bank, despite international pressure.
3: "We are defenseless. Europe has no time for us. America is preoccupied with Iran. China has no interest. Russia is busy with Ukraine. The United Nations is finished. And the Arab

0: countries have their own internal problems.
1: Alongside new settlements around Jenin are new Israeli military bases, including one near Jenin's refugee camp, the first permanent Israeli military site built on land under full Palestinian Authority control.
2: In the past, we enjoyed the bliss of not having settlements. Now, we live in a hell made by settlers and their attacks.
1: Kamal Abu al-Rub is the Palestinian Authority governor in Jenin.
2: It's as if the Israelis are racing against time before the upcoming elections. Many of the areas around the city are now surrounded by settlements. Farmers are afraid and anxious about settler attacks when they go to work on their lands. They have also cut off roads, bulldozed lands, and cut down trees.
3: This is the road that links the new settlement of Kadim to Israel. The last time I was here, just a few weeks ago, we sat in a cafe over here drinking coffee, surrounded by Palestinian shops and businesses. Since then, dozens of those businesses have been flattened by the Israeli army. It gives you some sense of how fast things here are changing.
1: The countdown to Israeli elections in October, tallied here by the number of Palestinian buildings demolished, the number of new settler caravans.
4: And that was Lucy Williamson reporting from the north of the occupied West Bank. This is NewsHour. This is NewsHour. It's live from the BBC. I'm Tim Franks. Hong Kong used to be one of the only places in Chinese territory where people used to have a degree of relative freedom. At least it was a place where people could gather once a year to mark the anniversary of the deadly 1989 repression of pro-democracy activists, or protesters indeed, across the Chinese mainland. But today, two of the activists who used to organise the annual vigils before they were banned have been found guilty of inciting others to, in quotes, subvert state power, in the words of the guilty verdict delivered in court. A third defendant had already pleaded guilty. The two convicted today are 69-year-old Lee Chuk Yen and 41-year-old Chow Hang Tung. She spoke to the BBC just before her arrest in June 2022.
5: This will be the first 4th of June since the national security law was passed. Many ask if the vigil will disappear. But I think we have been persisting for more than 30 years. It is more or less in Hong Kong people's DNA now. I believe we will see some candlelight on that night.
4: Chow Hang Tung speaking to the BBC a few years ago. Mark Clifford is the president of the Committee for Freedom in Hong Kong Foundation and joins me live from New York. Mark, thank you for joining us here on NewsHour. What can you tell us about these two who have been found guilty today?
6: Well, I mean, they're very brave people. I mean, you heard from Chow Hang Tung. She's a brilliant geophysicist turned barrister who was just absolutely formidable in her determination to keep these candlelight vigils every year going on. They were the only place they could happen in China, and now they're extinguished. That candlelight's been snuffed out with these convictions.
4: At the same time today, I mean, it feels remarkable to go back to a time when actually these candlelit vigils marking the Tiananmen anniversary were allowed. But at the same time, it's remarkable to think that somehow holding a candlelit vigil is tantamount to, in quotes, subverting state power. And I mean that they might face 10 years in prison. Putting the two together, there seems to be a disjunction.
6: Well, China promised the people of Hong Kong and the departing British colonial authorities that all the freedoms that Hong Kong enjoyed under British rule would continue, and that included free speech, freedom of assembly, freedom of the press, and those are all gone now. The right to a jury trial has also been thrown out the window. So Chow and Lee were convicted by a panel of handpicked judges, despite the constitutional guarantee of a trial by jury. And as you say, these candlelight vigils, I was at the last one, the last legal one in 2019. There were 150,000 or more people there, and Now you can't get 15 people together. And as you say, lighting a candle, Chow Hong Tong earlier was convicted of incitement for illegal assembly for asking people to light candles. I mean, it's remarkable. And I think, unfortunately, it's telling of about China's inability to keep its promises to the people of Hong Kong and really to the world. I wonder if they can be trusted. Yeah.
4: Well, you will be aware that the Chinese government's line on this is always, look, this is an internal affair. How we manage ourselves, how we decide what constitutes the correct standard of public behavior, public order, national security, it's our business, it's no one else's business.
6: Well, they promised the people of Hong Kong that the common law tradition would continue, that these freedoms would continue. And again, I've read the verdict, and these judges have twisted themselves into a pretzel to show that calling for the end of one-party dictatorship is a subversion charge that can merit up to 10 years in jail. They didn't talk about any of the promises or provisions in Hong Kong's constitution.
4: You're president of the Committee for Freedom in Hong Kong. Is there any freedom? Are there any vestiges of freedom in Hong Kong now? Or does this trial mark the end of that particular road, for the time being, anyway?
6: Yeah, well, it certainly marks a very significant blow to what was left of freedom in Hong Kong. I think to the extent there's freedom, it's in people's hearts. I mean, we had 2 million people repeatedly out in the streets in Hong Kong in 2019. We had people lining up for days before this verdict was announced, even though everybody knew it was going to be a guilty verdict. So most Hong Kong people always voted for democracy in the 20 plus years they had a chance to do so. And I think they would if they had free elections tomorrow. So I think freedom lives on in Hong Kong people's hearts. It lives in the continued fight by people like Chow Hong Tong, who is continuing to write and agitate to the extent she can from behind bars. But unfortunately, it looks like she's going to be in a prison cell for quite a few more years.
4: Mark Clifford, President of the Committee for Freedom in Hong Kong Foundation, thank you very much. Astronomers in Germany have discovered the fastest star in the Milky Way. The star, named S301, travels at 25,000 kilometres a second. Extraordinary. Around the supermassive black hole that sits at the centre of our galaxy. Scientists at the Max Planck Institute for Extraterrestrial Physics say it orbits so dangerously close to the black hole that it could explain the properties of that black hole and test Albert Einstein's theory of relativity. Dr. Megan Argo is an astrophysicist at the University of Lancashire in England, specialises in supernovas and black holes. NewsHour's Paul Henley asked her to put this finding into context.
7: A black hole, this is a supermassive black hole, so it's one of the largest black holes that we know of. It's certainly the biggest black hole by far in our galaxy. And it weighs about 4 million times the mass of our sun. So this is, by our local standards, this is a very, very massive object. And what massive objects do is they actually distort the fabric of space-time that's around them. So the sun distorts the fabric of space-time in the solar system. And we can measure that on our local scale. But this being, 4 million times heavier distorts space-time in a much more significant way. And the closer you are to something that's this massive, the faster you are moving.
8: How do we know that it's moving that fast? How do we track it?
7: We track it using sensitive telescopes. So these observations were carried out by the Very Large Telescope, which is actually multiple telescopes on a mountaintop in Chile. And what the VLT does is it actually combines the light from four separate telescopes to effectively synthesize a much bigger telescope. So it's equivalent to having an optical telescope that's 120 meters in diameter. And the size of that telescope not only gives you good sensitivity, but it also gives you very, very good resolution. So effectively, very, very tiny pixels that lets you see lots and lots of detail at the distance of this object.
8: And the importance of this star, I understand, is in what it tells us about the black hole. Explain, if you can.
7: That's right. So we've been watching stars orbit the black hole in the centre of our galaxy called Sagittarius A star. We've been watching this for many, many years now. And this one is exciting because It's the fastest one we've observed, but it's also the one that passes the closest to the black hole. And the reason that's really important is because we can use the orbits of these stars that go around the black hole to measure the mass of the black hole. That's how we know it's 4 million times the mass of the sun. But one of the really tricky parameters about black holes that we don't have a good handle on, because it's so hard to measure, is how fast they spin and in what direction they're spinning. And if you have a star that passes close enough, and we think this one is passing close enough, you can actually take a measurement of how that black hole is spinning. And that gives us, apart from anything else, it gives us another way to test Einstein's general theory of relativity. It's been tested loads of times in loads of different ways, but lots of experiments to test it make it more robust as a theory. So the fact that this passes so close to that black hole is going to allow us to measure the spin of the black hole over the next sort of 10, 20 years and do another high-precision test of general relativity.
4: Megan Argo, astrophysicist at the University of Lancashire, making things crystal clear for my colleague Paul Henley. You're listening to NewsHour. You're with the BBC World Service, and live from London, this is NewsHour with me, Tim Franks. One of our big stories this week has been the start of what's likely to be a landmark trial in the United States, a consortium of states suing Meta, the parent company of Facebook and Instagram, over the social ills it's allegedly presided over, particularly when it comes to children's mental health. It's seen as a case that is unprecedented in its scale and its potential scope to remake social media. But it's not, of course, the first time that the social media giants have been accused of putting profit before safety. Just under 5 years ago, a former product manager for Facebook, as it was then, before it renamed itself Meta, leaked thousands of pages of internal company documents to a newspaper and a regulator in the United States to claim just that. In testimony before the US Senate back in 2021, Francis Haugen said, "I believe Facebook's products harm children, stoke division, weaken our democracy, and much more." It was such big news at the time that it's now been turned into a Hollywood movie, written and directed by Aaron Sorkin, and due to be released in October.
9: Listen, before I go on, I want to make something clear.
10: Okay.
9: I have a hunch you're not a fan of Facebook. But I am. I am here to help Facebook, not hurt it. Okay.
10: You send me a message. What would you like to talk about?
4: The sound of the fictional Frances Haugen approaching a Wall Street journalist with her trove of company documents. I've been speaking to the real Frances Haugen. 5 years on, what does she think has changed?
11: When I came forward as a whistleblower, I brought forward just a sliver of documents compared to what we know today. So I brought forward about 20,000 pages of documents. And as a result of finally getting the legal right to subpoena these companies about what happened to kids, we now know millions of pages of documents about how the companies described the problem internally, what they did to try to solve it, and the decisions they made to not act.
4: So you're saying the volume of what we know has changed, but essentially the issue at the core of this, which is the balance between safety and profit, one which obviously Meta themselves say they're very aware of and they strive to keep in check, but you're saying it's just the volume of what we know has changed.
11: I wish I could say I came forward as a whistleblower and the world changed on a dime. But the reality is, as recently as this summer, the New York Times was doing reporting on how when you actually go audit the safety features that Meta claims it has for kids, the majority of them aren't active. They no longer trigger. They don't behave the way the company says they do. We live in a world where social media right now holds all the cards. This court case is one of the first things we, the public, have to actually demand accountability.
4: I mean, you'll be aware of Meta's pushback to this, which is essentially that these claims that there are these safety features, but they just don't amount to a hill of beans, that they are unsubstantiated. I mean, these were questions that Mark Zuckerberg posed back in 2021 when you leaked your thousands of pages of documents. He said, you know, if we didn't care about fighting harmful content, then why would we employ so many more people dedicated to this than any other company in our space, even ones larger than us.
11: When we look at where the revenues flow around the internet for social media, for every advertising dollar that you give to a social media company or to the industry that is social media, overwhelmingly, the majority of that money goes to Meta. We should expect them to spend the most on safety because they take the lion's share of the revenue from the industry. They net billions and billions and billions of dollars of profits every year. But if you're going to come out there and say, hey, we have all these safety features, it should be possible for an independent researcher to go and do the behaviors that you claim you're preventing and see that those behaviors are stopped. And what we saw even as recently as this summer is extensive reporting from places like the New York Times, where they went and tried to do that. You know, they tried to trigger the eating disorder or the self-harm features on Instagram and found that they were not behaving the way the company had described. This court case and the ones that have come before, so this is like the New Mexico jury verdict that came out earlier this year or the one in California, have shown that Facebook knew how to do very basic things that seem obvious. You know, like should you send a young child a notification after midnight on a school night? Should you send them notifications during the school day? Now, they ran basic experiments like this and found that kids slept better. They were less stressed when you don't do the obvious things that any adult would say. And yet they chose very explicitly not to launch these features because it reduced the amount of time that kids spent on these products, sometimes by very small amounts, like 1% or 2%.
4: You said that this court case that we've got this week that's been leading our bulletins, it's hugely important. I wonder if you think that 5 years ago you were testifying before the British Parliament, you were testifying before the US Congress, that actually there was a failure there from politicians, from regulators.
11: One of the things that happens in the United States sometimes is that because the way our system is set up, so our system is set up to be methodical. Sometimes when we face really huge societal problems, and, you know, this court case, they think that the damages could be over $1 trillion.
4: Well, so that could be scaremongering from them. I mean, that could be them saying this is existential for us.
11: If you look at just the New Mexico court verdict, so we had a case in New Mexico around child exploitation just a few months ago. The first round of penalties from that case came out at over $300 million. In just the last couple of weeks, there have been remediatory penalties that add up to another over $500 million. When you think about this on the scale that New Mexico is, on one issue, less than 1% of the population of the United States, close to $1 billion in damages. We really could be facing over $1 trillion of damages for this company. But the question is, like, how do you get to a point where you have a societal problem where the courts might decide this is $1 trillion of damages and we still didn't see action? And I think part of that is Meta has spent more on lobbying than just about any other company in the United States. And when you spend a lot of money getting to explain to people how to solve a really complicated problem, you can buy inaction. I think that's definitely a thing that we've seen happen.
4: Social media, it's a slightly gauzy term. It can be attractive as well as addictive. There are good parts to it. And that perhaps makes it more difficult to prosecute the case against a company such as Meta.
11: I think part of the reason why we didn't see any action on a litigation perspective for so long is that for a long time, we did focus on this question of where does responsibility lie based on what was shown to users. And in the United States, there is a law called Section 230 under the Digital Millennium Copyright Act that says if you have third-party content, you can't be held responsible for it. You have immunity. But the difference in this case is they're taking a step back and saying, you know, we could have social media that we felt good about at any time. It's not social media as a whole that is universally bad. My hope is that it opens up an era where tech companies at least pause when they're making decisions like this and say, who is going to pay for my metric going up? What is the real consequence on a person on the other side of that screen? Because that's how we're going to get digital products that we love having in our lives.
4: And that was the Facebook whistleblower, Francis Haugen. Back to our top story. What forecasters say is shaping up to be the largest El Nino ever since modern records began. We got a bit of an idea earlier about some of the dramatic effects that we could see across large regions of the world. Let's zero in on one very narrow strip of the world. Very narrow, but very important. And that's the Panama Canal, that 50-mile, 80-kilometre stretch connecting the Atlantic and Pacific Oceans. Marco Forgione is Director General at the Chartered Institute of Export and International Trade and joins me now. Marco, this is a canal that connects two oceans. What's the problem? Can't the canal simply be topped up?
12: Well, Tim, what maybe a lot of people don't understand is the Panama Canal doesn't use seawater. It's a freshwater canal, and it is served by two freshwater lakes at the very top of the canal. And the issue is that El Niño is affecting the rainfall and the rainfall patterns in Panama, which means that the lakes that service the Panama Canal are far below the levels needed to continue normal operation of the canal.
4: Right. So you're saying that that El Niño effect is already being seen with the Panama Canal, but I understand that you're saying that it's fed by these freshwater lakes. But in a circumstance such as this, given that it does connect two oceans, I'm sure it's more complicated than what I'm about to suggest. But could not there be a system of just allowing more water in from one of the oceans?
12: Well, no, because the ships from either the Pacific or the Atlantic are lifted up to transit the Panama Canal. So the flow of water has to lift the ships up through the canal and then down the other side. And there is a differential in the levels of both the Pacific and the Atlantic, the Caribbean Atlantic, of about 7 meters. So it's a real technical feat of engineering what is achieved with the Panama Canal, and it is dependent on that fresh water.
4: So a Panama Canal with a lower level, courtesy of El Niño, what does that mean? Does it mean fewer ships? Does it mean ships that can carry less cargo? What are the effects?
12: Both of those. So you can't get as many ships through, despite all of the water saving and efficiencies that the Panama Authority have put in place. You just cannot transit as many ships, and they cannot carry as much products or containers as they would usually do in normal times. And we've seen that disruption in recent years. You also then have a backup of ships waiting to transit the Panama Canal. So the problems become cumulative and escalate over time.
4: And presumably the costs increase as well for shippers.
12: Oh, dramatically. Yeah. What happens is that for about 10% of the transits, you enter an auction to find a slot. Right. And in normal times, that's about $140,000 per transit. Recently, a shipper paid $4 million to transit. So you can see there's a dramatic increase in costs.
4: And how much... I mean, give me the figures, and we haven't got a huge amount of time, but give me the figures for sort of what impact this will have globally, because obviously the Panama Canal is important, but also, you know, which region, which country is likely to be most affected by this as well?
12: Panama Canal accounts for about 5% of global shipping, but about 40% of US container shipping. So it has a huge impact, particularly on the US. And the countries that are going to be most affected are Peru, Chile, and those South American, Pacific-based countries who've got huge European marketplaces. So the biggest impact will be on America, it will be on Central America and on South America.
4: Fascinating. Thank you very much for that briefing. Marco Forgione, Director General at the Chartered Institute of Export and International Trade. 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

0: This is NewsHour from the BBC with me, Tim Franks. What makes great drama? A big idea may help, a big central thought or issue. Colourful lives, yes, that has to help. But even given those two things, can the next brand new production get beyond this central problem? It's a play about an economist. I say that with the greatest respect to my economist friends. This is a drama, though, with a fair amount riding on it. It's opening next month by going straight to London's equivalent of Broadway, a big West End theatre with a very starry team behind it. The play is called The Standard of Living, and it's about arguably the most influential economist of the 20th century. This man, John Maynard Keynes.
1: It is a wonderful thing for our businessmen and our manufacturers and our unemployed to taste hope again, but they must not allow anyone to put them back in the gold cage where they have been pining their hearts out all these years.
0: Well, playing that man, John Maynard Keynes, will be the award-winning actor Rory Kinnear, who's taken on some very big roles on screen and on stage. One newspaper has previewed this production with the headline Sex and Economics on West End Stage. What is it about Keynes that Rory Kinnear thinks should draw us in?
2: I knew him solely as an adjective, really, and that was the adjective of Keynesian, which came into my consciousness, and I think a lot of the public's consciousness, after the 2008 financial crisis. And every time you then realised there was an impetus for the government to get involved, to stimulate the economy, the adjective was thrown around again. It hadn't led me to inquire as to what the Keynes was behind the Keynesian. Mm. But thankfully, James Graham was interested in it. And it was actually a piece on Radio 4 that had happened, that it was James Graham talking to Matthew Paris about Keynes on the Great Lives programme that Nick Heitner was listening to and thought that sounds like an incredible life, which it was, not just his impact on economic theory, but also his passion for the arts, his personal life as well. And he thought, I think I know just the right playwright to write it as well.
0: It will be attractive theatre, but I guess it is a challenge that at a certain point, I mean, you don't want to get into marching to the front of the stage for a soliloquy on aggregate demand or...
2: Oh, you've ruined the opening. What James is particularly great in all his political writing, in all his writing, is to make quite often knotty and dense themes incredibly, A, digestible, but also linked it to the personal. And why Keynes's life seems to be so rich and so ripe for dramatic interpretation is this incredible life. We meet him in 1914, in his 30s already, but living a life of quite happy sexual profligacy with a variety of young men, only to find himself, to his slight horror, falling in love with a Russian ballerina over with the Ballet Russe, who he then lived happily until the end of his life with.
0: I mean, that's part of the extraordinary Keynes life, isn't it? That, I mean, yes, he was somebody who shaped economic theory in a phenomenally important way for the whole world after the First World War. But he also, I mean, he lived a life that had a sort of element of danger to it.
2: Yeah, and but also that sense that he realised life is everything and that we live in a world shaped by economic thought. That affects art, that affects writing, that affects our lives, that affects how we interact with each other, that affects how we spend our days. And particularly when it came to the two big turmoils that he lived through after the First and Second World Wars and the economic collapse after the First World War, how do we make sure the one life we get is worth living? And particularly for the rest of the nation. I mean, he was reasonably secluded from the slings and arrows of life because he was so adept at playing the stock market even when he suffered considerable losses. He was a wealthy man for most of his life. But he was aware that the cycles that we make people live through in their life, these economic cycles of boom and bust, and that we have to just let the natural order play out, and had never really been put under the microscope. And he was amongst the first people, if not the first person, to say, no, we should make the hard times less hard. Mm-hmm. And we should do that by helping out with government stimulus. And that was, you know, that was his heresy, to take on more debt in times of a downturn. We now see that not only with 2008, but with the furlough scheme or the eat out, help out, that sense that we don't question it now, or at least we are very grateful for it when it happens.
0: Although the word Keynesian, I mean, some people, they say that maybe we should be more Keynesian, but there are many parts of the world, and especially in the West, where Keynesianism, the idea that the sort of the government does need to intervene, it's become a rather dirty word.
2: Yeah, but it's funny, obviously, like, he gets filtered down into this one word meaning one thing, but actually he was someone who thought there are different responses to different moments, and he was very happy to change his mind if the circumstances changed. So we needn't necessarily say the man in 1919 or the man in 1946 would have responded to today's challenges in exactly the same way. So I think it's a little unfair to him to say, well, he thought like this, so how we must take it down in 2026.
0: Fair enough. Can I ask just about the challenge for you of playing Keynes? I mean, I cannot think that I have seen any scratchy film footage of Keynes speaking or walking or doing his thing, but James Graham, the playwright, in his last smash play, which was Dear England, had characters from the England football team of recent history, and they were very recognisably the manager, Gareth Southgate, the star striker, Harry Kane. I've noticed a magnificent moustache, may I say.
2: My research is done.
0: Okay, so that's it. Fine. But no, I mean, do you feel that you've had to... He was very tall. I mean, you're taller than me, so I'm not casting shade.
2: There'll be no lifts in the shoes, no. And yes, there's a very sweet photo of him and Lydia on their wedding day, where he's on the step in front of her to make sure that their heights are slightly more equalised, but he still looms over her. There is audio and video footage of him, maybe slightly on later on in his life, of making these addresses to the nation that he was afforded. So, yeah, there is a different way of speaking, so one is sort of approaching that. Obviously, I don't think most people are coming to the theatre to see, can't wait to see how good his John Maynard Keynes impression is. But there is something about that way of speaking, about the way that his friends, they all spoke, that they were of a certain class. And I don't think we should shy away from that, even though we might feel it slightly distasteful these days.
0: And that was Rory Kinnear, the star actor who will be playing the economist John Maynard Keynes in a new play in London, The Standard of Living. It opens next month. That's it from this edition of NewsHour. From me, Tim Franks, and the team here in London, thank you very much for your company.

So this week I'm buzzing from my first solar eclipse. It's also the first time I've themed a holiday around an astronomical event. The actual total eclipse at the Spanish island of Menorca lasted 1 minute and 43 seconds, and because I'm an audio nerd, I recorded it. So here's a sonic eclipse. If I were being mean-spirited, I could calculate my total cost per second of eclipse, and maybe bill that person there who sounded their car horn for half of it. But the days of prep and anticipation were part of the fun, building to an astonishing communal phenomenon that brought tears to my eyes. I'm hooked and looking to return to Spain next summer for another taste of this rare and weird event. I'm Marnie Chesterton from the BBC World Service. This is Unexpected Elements.

0: I'm joined on this show by two enlightening and delightful science broadcasters in Sydney, Australia. It's Katie Silver. Welcome back.
1: Thanks, Mani. Thanks for having me.
0: And in Helsinki, Finland, we've got Tristan Artone. Welcome, welcome.
2: Ande, ande, babo, and moika.
0: This is the show that takes a story from recent headlines. And what we do is we set it free in the collective universe of our knowledge, by which I mean we all take turns saying, you know what that reminds me of, as we share tales of related science. We often add in an expert scientist, some questions, some comments from our listeners, and much like reading a good book, we get lost in the adventures along the way. And talking of books, let's take a listen to this week's starting story.
3: Have you ever returned a book a little bit late to a library?
4: New South Wales Library has had a book returned that was borrowed 150 years ago.
5: A gentleman approached me with this lovely old book in his hands. The story was that he found it in a tea chest amongst other books.
3: The cloth-bound volume did have some water damage, but is in otherwise good condition.
6: Better late than never.
0: This week, we're inspired by the story of an Australian library that finally had a book returned 150 years overdue after it was found behind a fireplace. So the book, Antiquities of Athens, was borrowed from the local library in Kiama. Sometime in the mid-1870s, a guy called John Simmons thinks that maybe the person who forgot to return it was his great-grandfather.
1: Wow.
0: And it's got all these brilliant details. The inside cover specifies you can't borrow it if you're intoxicated, and that returning it late would result in a fine of 3 pence a week, which would be £97 by the time the book was returned, which doesn't sound like a lot, but that's about £15,000 in inflation money. Luckily for the Simmons family, the library waived the late fee. The moral of that is if you're going to return a library book late, return it 150 years late, and then you don't get to pay the fine.
1: Very smart.
0: Yeah. Katie, where would you like to take us from a long overdue library book?
1: Okay, well, from a book that was found behind a fireplace, how about a meteorite that was found in a drawer?
0: Love it. Tell me more.
1: Okay, well, if you think 150 years is long, try this. An asteroid hit Mars, and about 11 million years later, a meteorite was found in a drawer in a university in Indiana, and no one's really sure how it got there.
0: Okay, lots of questions on this one. First, can you give us a recap, the difference between an asteroid and a meteorite?
1: So an asteroid is a large rocky body that orbits the sun out in space. It's mostly in the belt between Mars and Jupiter. Now, sometimes they collide with each other or even whole planets. And if debris from that collision makes it all the way to the Earth's surface, what lands on the ground is a meteorite. And they contain clues to the history of the solar system. And one article, for example, described them as time capsules of the universe that were delivered straight from space.
0: Okay, so there's a lot to learn from them. Tell me about this one that was found in a drawer.
1: Yes, so scientists found this meteorite in 1931 in a drawer in Purdue University, and they called it the Lafayette meteorite, which is the city where Purdue is in Indiana. And it's a chunk of Mars from when the planet got hit by an asteroid 11 million years ago, sending several chunks flying through space and leaving this one to eventually crash land on Earth. And remarkably, it's one of the few meteorites that can be traced directly to Mars. And in fact, it shows evidence that there was liquid water on Mars about 750 million years ago.
0: Okay, so Mars is famously a desert of red dust. So that must have been an exciting find. I mean, how did they work all of this out?
1: So early investigations found the meteorite contained certain minerals that could only have formed from exposure to water when it was still on Mars. But exactly when that was, there were lots of questions over. So now scientists from Purdue and others have managed to age the minerals found on the meteorite and found they were 742 million years old, meaning that we now know that there was water on Mars at that point. Now, here's a tricky bit. They had to prove that date hadn't been scrambled by everything else that this rock went through afterwards, because if you remember, it got pretty violently knocked off Mars. It then spent 11 million years drifting through space. It burned through Earth's atmosphere after that on its way to Purdue University. And any one of these events could have disrupted the clock on the minerals. But the team managed to prove that none of these things had disturbed the reading. And so that 742 million year date holds up.
0: So we know that there was water on Mars 742 million years ago. Do we know how much? Are we talking oceans here?
1: Well, not quite. They don't think there was that much liquid water on Mars at the time, but instead they think this water came from underground ice or permafrost that melted because of volcanic activity happening below the surface.
2: You know, Katie, water on Mars is cool and all, but I'm concerned with the smaller questions. How'd the meteor get in the drawer?
1: It's a really good question, and it's a bit of a mystery, but of course scientists love a mystery, so they have tried to investigate it. Now, one scientist found a fungus molecule on it that's associated with agriculture, particularly corn and wheat. So they researched this fungus's history in the county and found that there was outbreaks of it in 1919 and 1927, which also coincided with when there were meteorite or fireball sightings in the area. So that gives an idea of when it might have hit Earth. It's also very well preserved, which means that it must have been recovered relatively quickly after it landed. But as to who found it and put it in that drawer, well, that's still a mystery.
0: Thank you, Katie. I love a mystery. Also, I love that the mystery has gone via looking at fungus history. Tristan, you are up next. What have you got for us?
2: Well, when returning a 150-year overdue library book, you might say better late than never. But I want to talk about something where the opposite might be the case. An overdue massive earthquake that scientists are calling the big one.
0: Okay, yes. I think never is definitely better. I don't know, maybe scientists will say I'm wrong. Where exactly is the overdue massive earthquake due?
2: Well, I'm talking about California in the United States. So anyone who lives or has lived there will know that California is no stranger to earthquakes. And that's because the state lies directly on numerous fault lines where two of Earth's tectonic plates meet. So that's the Pacific plate and the North American plate. And then fault lines are where those plates meet and slide past each other, which creates a lot of stress. And the stress is just the amount of force over a certain area. So in the case of California, it's this sort of like sideways pushing force that's created when these two massive slabs of the Earth's crust grind past each other horizontally. And this causes a buildup of friction until it can't stand it, kind of like a tightly wound spring. So when that happens, the plate either slips or breaks, what's called a rupture, and all that built-up force is released, and that's what causes earthquakes.
0: Okay, so they do get a lot of earthquakes there, right? So how do we know they're overdue for a particularly big one?
2: Yeah, well, recent research by geologists at the University of Hawaii in Honolulu used computer simulations of the last 1,000 years of large earthquake activity to show that the southern part of the San Andreas Fault and the northern part of the San Jacinto Fault are under more stress than they've ever been in the last 1,000 years. The San Andreas Fault spans most of the length of California, while its sister fault, the San Jacinto Fault, runs parallel to San Andreas and runs all the way to Mexico. So the southern part of the San Andreas Fault line hasn't ruptured since 1690, and earthquakes there occur on average about every 180 years. So it's been seismically overdue for about 2 centuries. And then meanwhile, the northern part of the San Jacinto Fault line also hasn't ruptured since 1812. So basically, that's a lot of stress building up over a lot of time.
0: Okay, and if, or rather when, this overdue earthquake does happen, how bad could it be?
2: Well, scientists are warning that it could be not just a big earthquake, but a megaquake, which is a quake with magnitude 8 or higher. The magnitude of an earthquake is a number that characterizes the size of an earthquake based on the size of the vibrations of the ground. And for context, the recent earthquakes in Venezuela and Indonesia both had magnitudes of somewhere over 7. And an increase in magnitude from 7 to 8 means like 32 times more energy is released. So the researchers in Hawaii found that both San Andreas and San Jacinto faults are now carrying more pent-up stress than at any other point in the past millennium. And it's a state that they're calling critically loaded. So the two fault systems being loaded to similar pressure makes them more likely to influence one another.
0: Okay, so an earthquake along one could cause another one along the other.
2: Exactly. The researchers singled out a junction called Cajon Pass, which is where the two fault lines meet. These kinds of junctions act as like gates that decide whether a rupture jumps from one fault line to another. So if the gate's closed, it's a barrier that stops earthquakes from rippling along the entire fault line. But when it's open, an earthquake could affect both of those fault lines. And the researchers say that their model suggests that what opens that gate is if the two fault lines are similarly loaded with stress, and they are. So taken together, an overdue major earthquake, fault lines under record high stress levels, and fault systems networked together could produce a megaquake that just ripples across almost the entire state.
1: Tristan, that sounds terrifying. At least I guess some small relief is that we know it's coming. So what are scientists doing to prepare?
2: Well, if you live in California, you probably know that there are a lot of systems in place should the big one strike. So the entire west coast of the United States has access to something called Shake Alert, and that system utilizes nearly 1,700 seismic sensors across the west coast. When the system is activated, it can trigger warnings that are sent to your phone and trigger safeguard systems that slow down public transit to prevent derailments. It can also close water and gas utility valves and activate backup generators. So while the concern is real, the preparations are real also.
0: Thank you, Tristan. It's probably worth also saying that if you do find yourself experiencing an earthquake, the advice is to drop cover and hold on. So drop your hands and knees so that you don't fall over. Cover yourself with whatever shelter you can find, like a sturdy table, and then hold on to that shelter until the shaking stops. I mean, I say that like I've experienced one, which I never have. So I bet loads of our listeners have top earthquake tips. So do email those in to the rest of us. The email is unexpected@bbc.co.uk. Still to come on the show, the Library for Digital Life.
6: Hello, Ella here with this week's Unexpected Elements quiz. The discovery of a 150-year overdue library book in a fireplace had us wondering about other things that can survive against the odds in remarkable places. Back in 2024, researchers in Oxford compiled records of thousands of bodies spanning 12,000 years, which had been found in areas like peat bogs and lake beds. Strangely, the team discovered that in around 1,300 of the bodies, one organ was preserved amongst otherwise skeletonized remains. So, my question is, which was the only organ that survived in these ancient skeletons? A. The liver, B. The brain, C. The lungs. Which was the only organ that survived in these ancient skeletons? A. The liver, B. The brain, C. The lungs. Have a think, and I'll be back with the answer soon.
0: You're listening to Unexpected Elements from the BBC World Service. After a borrowed library book was found and returned to an Australian library 150 years late, we're exploring the science of rediscovered things, overdue things, and more. Now, libraries are most known as the places to take out books, but many of them also contain archives, keeping and maintaining all kinds of documents and records from our history. In a digital world, how do we store something that's not physical? And how do we protect it from everything the world might throw at it? That's where the Arctic World Archive comes in, a huge digital archive full of data on a remote Norwegian island and home to the GitHub Code Vault. Here to tell us more about the science of preserving digital things for the future is Martin Woodward, Vice President of Developer Relations at GitHub. Welcome to Unexpected Elements.
7: Thank you for having me.
0: So what is a GitHub Code Vault? I mean, and is it genuinely on this remote island?
7: In IT, we store source code for all the software that you all use every day. And we store that most commonly nowadays in an application called Git, which is unfortunately named for the UK listeners, but it's just what it's called. So when you're storing source code, you're building it, you have a copy of your source code locally with all the history. And you commonly share it with a site like GitHub to share that with the world.
0: And when you say source code, so for someone who's not looking at code on a daily basis, I mean, what kind of things am I doing that are based on code?
7: Everything you touch, everything that's on a computer, from your phone to your operating system to the website you visit, is created using code. And that code is made up of source code. That's the instructions that humans originally, now increasingly humans with AI, write to be able to turn that instructions that the computer uses.
0: Okay, so there's the backup copy of the instructions. And then there's the super duper backup.
7: Yeah, exactly. So we use what's called a locks philosophy. So lots of copies keep stuff safe, you know. You have a copy on your machine, you share it with us. Now GitHub has a copy, but we thought, well, that's not good enough. You know, we need to do better than this. So we have lots of archives everywhere. And then we worked with a set of experts on how can we archive the world's open source software? How can we take snapshots of that and put it somewhere safe? So we have a copy of like the most popular open source software. We have that in the Bodleian Library, in Alexandra Biblioteca, in Stanford Library, in like a pretty box. Because it turns out humanity values pretty things, so that in 100,000 years' time, somebody would see that and think, oh, this must have value. What is it? With the Arctic Code Vault, what we did was we took all of the open source software in the world that's on GitHub, and we put it onto essentially film, and then we buried it in a coal mine, in an abandoned coal mine in Svalbard, which is sort of round the corner from where the Arctic Sea Vault is and things like that. And again, buried it in a pretty, essentially a large storage container that looks nice, along with instructions of how to take the information off these films and convert it back into readable, you know, computer instructions. And then a whole tech tree, which explains this is what source code is. This is what a compiler is. Because, again, we have to assume if somebody comes along in 1,000 years' time, they might have forgotten what this is all about. So we can kind of explain that too.
0: I love that you've put the instructions on what to do with the instructions in the same place. This is good forward thinking. What language is it in?
7: Is lots of different programming languages, and then those programming languages as well contain, you know, instructions in lots of different languages, and then the actual instructions for rebuilding it we've done in sort of five different languages, you know, in Chinese, English, and a few other different languages as well, just to make sure that there's kind of a Rosetta Stone of how to reassemble the world source code is also included in this. And the medium we picked, this film, was very deliberately picked because it has a long archive life, over 1,000 years, we hope. But it's also easy to read. It's essentially, you know, QR codes that you see all around. It's essentially lots of QR codes on a film. So if you bring it up and look at it, you can see these are QR codes. And so you get a hint as to how to read it. You know, like if you archive things on DVD-ROMs or magnetic tapes, you need very specialized equipment and you need quite a high technology standard to be able to decode that information. This is a much more deliberately kind of high-tech while being also low-tech and easy to decompile.
0: Okay, Katie.
1: Why do we need old code? Like if this is found in 10 or 20 or 50 years from now, is it almost like just finding like the code equivalent of like a Nokia 3510? And is this not going to be obsolete as AI and everything replaces it and we get more advanced code?
7: Code changes rapidly. We're currently seeing around 1,500 changes per second to the code stored on GitHub like right now. However, we took the archive on the 2nd of February 2020, which turned out to be a remarkably interesting date to take a snapshot of the world source code. Because not only was it just literally just prior to the sort of the COVID pandemic, it was also taken just before AI came in and helped us write code. So every line of code in the archive is actually handwritten code by a human. And that's in the last 6 years, how we write code has changed dramatically.
0: Tristan.
2: You said that it's capturing everything that's on GitHub right now, or are you making archival decisions as to sort of what characteristics you're looking for in code, or is just it's a grab of everything?
7: On the 2nd of February 2020, we took a grab of everything that was public, so everything that was open source. We also gave people the ability to opt out. So some people would have said they didn't want their code included, you know, and we gave them that ability. But to be honest, not many people took up that opportunity. People were pretty excited about their code living in a vault in the Arctic sort of thing. But we didn't make any editorial decisions for the Arctic Code Vault. It was everything.
2: I didn't know this. That means even some of my code is in there, which is like kind of cool.
7: Oh, wow. Sweet.
2: Like, yeah. And is there a particular like code that's incredibly old that you've got in there that you're really interested in when you see, or just a particular programming that you're like really excited that's been preserved?
7: Well, I mean, we have preserved the Linux operating system, the Android operating system. Those things are preserved. And there is a copy of the source code that was used for the lunar lander in the Apollo mission. That was on GitHub. That's included. The source code that was used to power the JPL, the Mars helicopter. Things like that are all done in open source, and they're all included. So I think what's also fascinating about that, the Arctic archive, because it is so big, is it includes all the kind of unimportant stuff that regular people are doing that, again, future archivists and future historians can make judgment calls on and go see, oh, what was this person doing? What was interesting to everybody else? And so we don't have to predict what will be interesting to historians of the future either.
0: Well, Martin Woodward, thank you so much for coming onto the show and sharing the secrets of the Code Vault.
7: Thank you. Goodbye.
0: So, an overdue library book took us via a watery meteorite lost in a drawer and an overdue earthquake in California to a mine in Norway that's a digital vault. Still to come on the show, penguin vaccinators, eclipse etiquette, and if you're smelling something really stinky, can you convert that into units of smell? That's coming up shortly.

0: This is Unexpected Elements from the BBC World Service, the science show inspired by the news. I'm Marnie Chesterton in Cardiff in Wales, and I'm joined by...
1: Katie Silver in Sydney, Australia.
0: And...
2: Tristan Artone in Helsinki, Finland.
0: So the three of us read a lot of news and journal papers, and this is the bit of the show where our lovely panellists bring a story from their part of the world, something that's gone under the radar of global news, and we share it with our world.

0: Okay.
1: How's that for a hint?
0: Points for anything that involves penguins, frankly. Tell me more.
1: So the government in Australia says that it's going to be vaccinating animals en masse against the H5N1 bird flu virus that's ripping around the world, with risks, of course, to ecological devastation. And one of the species they're targeting is quite cute. As I say, it's these fairy penguins.
0: I've never heard of fairy penguins. Tristan, are they on your radar?
2: They are not, but they will be from here on out.
1: I'm pleased to bring them to you. They're absolutely adorable. So, you know, look them up on images in your free time. And basically, there's a colony of 40,000 of these tiny little fairy penguins on Phillip Island in Victoria, not far from Melbourne. It's the largest colony of the species in the world. And these are the world's smallest penguins. It's also a massive tourism draw card. The penguins parade each night. Now, because they live in such close proximity, they're considered one of the most at-risk groups if bird flu was to spread between them. And so the government has said that they're going to be a top priority species to vaccinate.
2: How exactly do you go about vaccinating wild, tiny penguins? I'm guessing you just don't, like, chase them around.
1: Well, you'd have to be pretty quick, Tristan. So you have to do it very carefully and at night. And the tricky part is that these vaccines need two doses. So they come ashore each evening and then officials corral them into an area where they get their first dose. They get microchipped and then they're released back to their burrows. And then that's, as I say, the tricky bit is that you have to catch them again. It's a huge undertaking and they're trying to vaccinate about 5,000 of them. They're also deliberately keeping staff numbers on the ground relatively low to try and reduce the biosecurity risk to the birds and as well the humans that are handling them.
0: Okay, so that could take a while with 5,000 penguins to vaccinate and only a small number of people able to vaccinate them. And am I right in thinking that there's been the first reported death of a penguin in Australia from bird flu?
1: Yes, of one of these penguins. And that's the worry. So last weekend, just days before the rollout was due to begin, a little penguin on Phillip Island was confirmed to have died from the virus. And it was found in a different part of the island to the parade site. So there is hopes that it hasn't spread quite as much as it may have, but it has still raised alarm because there was modelling that was done back in May last year that warned that vaccinating a colony against the virus, if it's the virus has already been detected, it would likely be too late. Now, the concern is that significant deaths could happen before enough of the population is protected. And officials say they're aware of that risk, but that the advice is to basically just keep moving as fast and safely as possible regardless. And yeah, it may well accelerate the plan.
0: Okay, so what happens now?
1: Well, this is part of an Australian government-wide rollout that's happening in different states and territories across Australia. And basically, the various states have been told to identify the priority species for vaccination. And interestingly, it's not just birds. So one ecologist that I spoke with and interviewed about this said that priority species might be things like orange-bellied parrots, regent honeyeaters, herald petrels, but also things like Australian sea lions, Tasmanian devils, and eastern quolls, which was the expert that I spoke with. He was particularly concerned about eastern quolls, his area.
0: What's a quoll?
1: A carnivorous marsupial, about a couple of hand sizes.
0: Oh, they're cute.
1: It is very cute. One of six extant species of quolls, endemic to Australia, occur on the island of Tasmania, and they were considered extinct on the mainland after 1963. So just a little Australian animal for you, Marnie. The reason these animals that I mentioned are particularly vulnerable is because they have small declining populations. They don't have a great deal of genetic diversity in order to have much immunity. There's relatively concentrated breeding. And so that means that if there's an outbreak, it could disproportionately spread and have very big impacts across the entire population. So in general, the government said that they're going to try to start rolling out these vaccines to animals in captivity as they're easier to vaccinate and potentially as well more at risk or more endangered. But the ecologist I spoke with was really quite seriously worried about what this would mean for biodiversity and wildlife losses. And as I say, vaccinations being treated as a useful tool, but not really a silver bullet. So this is one measure, but it's likely going to be a very long, hard fight.
0: I see. I mean, I can see vaccinating Tasmanian devils in captivity being an easy one. I don't know how you'd find them in the wild. Well, thank you, Katie. I guess best of luck to the penguin vaccinators, right? I mean, that's a job title to brag about at parties. But more seriously, I mean, having watched the devastation from H5N1 in my

0: better the world. I do hope that vaccination can make a difference. We've come to that part of the show where we rifle through our inbox to find out what you have had to say about past shows. So, as I bragged, I was off last week looking at the total solar eclipse that swept through Europe. And whilst I was doing that, Alex Lathbridge took over and did a show based on it. Well, listener Michael from Minnesota in the US took umbrage at something Alex said. Tristan, do you want to read out his message?
1: Sure. So Michael said, in the first few minutes of the show, Alex said, as crowds watched on, hopefully with their special protective eclipse glasses firmly in place, no, total solar eclipse viewers must remove protective eclipse glasses during totality. Otherwise, the viewer will completely miss the eclipse. The corona is only visible during the few minutes of totality. The magnificent solar corona is the main point of viewing a total eclipse of the sun. Eclipse glasses completely block the solar corona. All caps.
0: Lots of caps. Thank you, Michael. Let's set the record straight for anyone who wants to watch the next one. Yes, you should never look directly at the surface of the sun, and eclipse glasses are absolutely necessary if you're trying to look at that bit where the moon is partially covering the sun. But yes, during the brief moments of totality, when the moon's completely covered the sun, you can look directly without the glasses and catch a glimpse of the corona. So that's the outermost layer of the sun, which is millions of degrees hotter than the surface. Just as important as what's going on the sun, you kind of need to take the glasses off just to see everyone else and to notice that it's dark, because it will just be completely dark if you've got your glasses on. So absolutely, take them off during the totality. Now, how much totality time you get will depend on where in the world you are. So it's best to check so that you don't get caught out at the end. The advice from NASA is you'll know it's safe to look when you can no longer see any part of the sun through either eclipse glasses or a solar viewer. And as soon as you can see even a little bit of bright sun reappear after totality, stick your glasses back on. I hope that helps anyone looking to see the next total eclipse on the 2nd of August 2027. Katie, Tristan, have either of you seen a total eclipse?
2: I haven't. I'd love to. Tristan?
1: I have. I went with my dad, and y'all actually had him send in an audio postcard of his experience, actually, a couple of years back. So that was when it went through Texas, and like, I'll admit, I thought like a solar eclipse was cool, but didn't think it was actually like as kind of life-changing until I went and saw it. So it sounds like similar to you, Marty, of just really being in awe. I was like, oh, this could be a really cool experience. And it was like, oh man, I would love to do that again if I had the opportunity. So it's a fun thing to do.
0: So all of the scientists that I spoke to about the eclipse this year, and I said, is there any science that you will be doing that I can come and hold a microphone next to you? And they went, yeah, well, obviously the 2027 eclipse is the really scientifically important one. I was like, oh, is it? Interesting. Tell me more. Because there's going to be a longer totality, and so there's more time to stare at the bit of the corona that you can't normally see. So I'm keeping in touch with them, and hopefully there's going to be some interesting science experiments. So maybe we can just relocate the show next August to there.
2: South Spain next August. Sounds good.
1: Yeah, call me up. I'm ready to go.
0: Now, to my absolute joy, the postman has just dropped off a load of actual physical post, and we're going to go through these, but let's start with a couple for now. A few weeks ago, we explored the fantastical world of Alice in Wonderland, and David from Slough in England has sent in a lovely wooden postcard. A Cheshire Cat, we're all mad here. And it says, the recent programme on Alice and her adventures was music to my ears. Well done. Always enjoy your shows. Must go or I'll be late. White Rabbit, a.k.a. David. Thank you. Good Alice in Wonderland reference. We also received a card from John in this fair city, Cardiff. John said, I thought you and the team might enjoy these unexpected elements. And it is a card of the periodic table. And on the front, it says this.
3: Tabl cyfnodol yr elfennau. That's periodic table of elements in Cymraeg, or Welsh.
0: Thank you to Lois for the translation. And beneath that, we have all the elements with their Welsh spelling. Love it. Just, I'm so excited when we get physical post. It's, I'm just like a kid at Christmas. Katie, do you still send postcards?
2: I haven't sent one in quite a while, but it does. This is inspiring me to get back into them.
0: I buy them and then I never get round to actually posting them.
1: I have the same problem. It's like a stack of postcards, which will one day, I hope, become like a wall of like places I've visited.
0: Yes, exactly.
1: And was wanted to share the experience, but never got around to doing it.
0: Thank you to everyone who's written in. And just a reminder that if you want to get in touch, we are available on unexpected@bbc.co.uk, or the WhatsApp number is +44 330 678 3080. You can use that to send us a WhatsApp or a voice note. And if you want to contribute to our mega pile of postcards, you can send those to Unexpected Elements, BBC World Service, Cardiff CF10 4GA. Still to come on the show, what are the units of smell and what is not reading doing to your brain? That's coming up after this.
4: Ella, back with the answer to the quiz. Earlier, I asked you what was the only organ that survived in around 1,300 ancient skeletons. A, the liver. B, the brain. C, the lungs. And the answer is B, the brain. When brain tissue starts to decay, it produces highly reactive molecules called free radicals. In oxygen-rich conditions, these radicals trigger a chain reaction that breaks proteins apart. But new research suggests that in low-oxygen, waterlogged environments, like where the skeletons were discovered, the chain reaction stalls. And this happens at the stage where free radicals cause protein fragments to bond together as stable clumps. And these clumps resist further decay. This research was done on mice, so it may not be the reason human brains lasted so long, but it's a good clue. Well done if you got that right. If not, better luck next time.
0: Our inbox is always open to your thoughts, feelings, and memories, but it's also the place for your questions. Questions that you'd rather put to an expert, not AI. In fact, I'd like you to think of us as the carrier pigeon of internet searches. Welcome to Ask the Unexpected. Yes, it's slow, but it's steady. You send in a question. Each week we might pick it out, and then we handpick a scientist with the expertise to answer it. This question comes from listener David, who asks, how do you measure the strength of a smell or touch or a taste? Sound can be measured in decibels, sight with an optician's vision chart. Good question. Are there units of smell or touch or taste? Well, over to Professor of Sensory and Consumer Science at Nottingham University, Rebecca Ford.
5: Well, it's a great question, David. And the senses like smell, taste and touch, we can measure the physical stimulus. So, for example, the concentration of an odour in the air can be measured in parts per million. The amount of salt in water can be measured in grams per litre. Or the force or pressure applied to the skin can be measured in newtons or pascals. But that doesn't actually tell us how strong it feels to a human. So psychophysics is the branch of science that fills that gap. And psychophysics studies how, for example, the concentration of salt in water becomes a sensation that is perceived by the taste receptors on the tongue. So we might measure thresholds, for example, the lowest concentration that a person could notice that something tastes salty, or the overall intensity. So how salty is this on a scale? So from maybe not detectable at all to strongest imaginable sensation. That last part, sort of measuring intensity on a scale, might sound a bit subjective, but if it's done really carefully and across many people where they're trained on how to use the scale, it does actually become a scientific measurement of perception. And that also applies to sound and vision, because decibels is actually the physical intensity of the sound, but loudness would be the perceived strength, so the human judgment of that physical intensity. And in the same way, the optician's chart measures visual acuity, but not the overall sort of our perceived strength of that sight.
0: Thank you, Professor Rebecca Ford. That was a very cool answer. So, psychophysics. Have either of you come across psychophysics?
2: I didn't know the term, but I know that, for example, you measure distance as being further if you're wearing a heavy backpack. When I did psych at uni, that was something that, you know, you might say that's 100 metres, you put on a big backpack and all of a sudden you think it's 300 metres because you're relating it to how much effort it would be exerted to kind of get there. So I kind of think that's a type of psychophysics.
0: That's fascinating. So how physical stimuli get translated into human perception is a whole area. And relative to what you said, Katie, there is this really interesting thing called Fechner's law, which suggests that our perception of changes in a stimulus is often proportional to a stimulus rather than an absolute. So you'll notice adding one candle to a dark room, but adding one candle to a brightly lit room may not be as noticeable. So things with really strong taste and smell, often quite divisive, right? So durian, coriander for taste. I know some people hate that. Marmite or Vegemite. Katie, where are you on Vegemite?
2: I'm in the pro camp. Love it.
0: I want to know if there's something you absolutely love or hate the smell of that other people don't really get.
1: This is kind of weird, but I have like a hard time with the way that people smell sometimes. Like not like a hygiene thing, not like a body odor thing. I think my cousin seems to have had a similar experience when she was pregnant. Like she wanted her husband to stay away from her because she could smell his face. So I don't know if it's like a genetic thing or something.
2: It might be an evolutionary mechanism.
0: There is a face cream, quite a nice face cream, that I think smells of urine. And a while back, I was in Switzerland interviewing, he was called the Indiana Jones of smell. And he's this guy that goes out into strange lands to sniff out new chemicals that you can put into perfumes. And he wafted this bottle under my nose and said, "Can you smell this?" And I said, "No." And he went, "Ah, you are anosmic. So one of my receptors doesn't work." So it's kind of like if smell were a rainbow, maybe I'm just missing light blue, but all the other colours are there. And I always wonder whether that face cream that I won't name, I wonder if there's a note in there that I can't grasp that would make it smell totally different if I could.
1: You mentioned coriander, though. It was a woman I met recently who said that coriander tasted soapy to her. I actually almost sent this to you guys for a question because I got really fascinated by it. But I guess it's an actual genetic thing.
2: With coriander, it comes down to a single nucleotide polymorphism, or an SNP, which is a specific part of your DNA. And almost if that's switched on or off determines whether or not you like coriander or whether or not it smells or tastes to you like soap or detergent. So clearly she had that.
0: So before we go, because we are near the end of the programme, I should just squeeze in a personal pick. This is a chance to share a story that I've been chewing over that fits in with our original theme. And I should remind you that theme is the return of a long lost book. And I reckon for a show themed around that, there hasn't been nearly enough book chat. Let me rectify that. Can I share that I have a problem with books? More specifically with reading, which used to be something that I'd do in preference to pretty much anything else as a kid. And now it's more like a chore to read. And I'm not alone. A recent radio series on the BBC picked at that nagging feeling that maybe our phones have replaced reading as a pull on our free time. From that series, here's FT data journalist John Burns Murdoch, whose columns I can still manage to read, which is possibly because they're graph-based.
6: I think the evidence on this is really solid. Multiple sources here all show something very similar. So I've looked at the American Time Use Survey, where people are asked to keep a diary of how they're spending every 5 minutes of their day. And this shows that the share of people who spend any time at all sitting down and reading long-form material has come down from about 30% on any given day down to about 15%, so that's a halving. And we see that in the UK, data from the National Literacy Trust shows that the share of children and young people who read daily in their free time has come down from more than 40% in the early 2010s to less than 20%.
0: There we go. The depressing reality, we are reading less. Katie, Tristan, are either of you part of this stat?
2: I wish I wasn't, but yes, I am. Every year these days, my resolution is to try and read more books. And, you know, I think I'm up to number 2 this year. And we're in August.
1: I had the same problem. But for me, it was just kind of recognizing it and saying, like, I'm going to do this. And to some degree, it just became a habit to get back into. So I think I was going down that same path. And eventually, yeah, I mean, I'm probably still reading about a book every week to 2 weeks now. But, you know, I'm sure phones and everything have a big role in it. But I also think to some degree, it's kind of, we don't really have a lot of time off work. I mean, what are the stats? Like, most people have less time off work than medieval peasants. It's hard to find time to read, you know, you're just tired.
0: Well, I don't know how much we can blame our phones. It's much harder to unpick whether it's the quality of, say, the passivity of the cat videos that you're watching on your phone rather than your phone per se. What I want to share is Professor Marianne Wolfe, who's a cognitive neuroscientist at UCLA in the States. And here she is with the wondrous ways reading shapes our brains to begin with.
7: It took 2,000 years to move from hieroglyphs in Sumerian to an alphabet. Our children are given only 2,000 days to come up with the same basic epiphany that moved from a symbol to an alphabet. But what the children are beginning to do is to realize, number one, that words are made of sounds. Number two, that these sounds can be represented by letters, and that when you put all those letters together, they make words. And when you put the words together, you make whole thoughts. So the first basic reading circuit is when you have put 4 of those areas together: motor, vision, language, and cognition. Slowly, as the brain gets more and more automatic, there's time to think about what you're reading. And with that comes time to feel about what you're reading.
0: So books have a lot to offer us, and yet we're finding them harder to read. That's the short of it. I'm attempting a fight back. So Naomi Alderman, she's a science broadcaster, and she's also written many novels that have been turned into films. And she wrote an app that helps you run faster by immersing you in a world where you're chased by zombies. She's got strong views on preserving reading skills. Take a listen to this.
8: The generation now who are being raised by smartphones, or by people who are staring at their smartphones all the time, and who are being encouraged to interact with these technologies as early as possible, will never forgive us for what we are doing to them. For children and young people, the key thing is to develop those early skills of literacy, to be introduced to the ways that you can use your mind in conjunction with text. This is what enables you to have a mind that has value in the world and will continue to have value, whatever the AI can do, whatever the influencers are saying. To be able to use your brain well is the greatest gift that you will ever have.
0: I love that. So Naomi has started something called Couch to 5K for Reading. Couch to 5K is one of those programs where you try and build up to running 5K by doing a little and often and building it up. And this is the equivalent, but it's like an 8-week program. So you do 10 to 15 minutes twice a day. And I'm going to start it. I meant to start it last week and I didn't, but I'm declaring it here, and I'm going to be publicly shamed if I don't.
2: I'll do it with you, Marnie. I think that sounds great.
0: Excellent.
2: I want to do that one alongside the Couch to 5K for Running.
0: Or I could do double the reading and none of the running, because that's much more up my street.
2: Anything's good.
0: So yes, an overdue library book returned 150 years late, had us exploring overdue earthquakes, a lost and found meteorite, and a new library for the code we didn't know we needed to archive. I've also added Penguin Vaccinator to my list of alternative careers and raced through the joys of reading and how I'm going to fight the lure of my phone. Big thanks to this week's panellists in Sydney, Australia, Katie Silver.
2: Thanks for having me, Marnie.
0: And in Helsinki, Finland, thank you, Tristan Artone.
1: Kiitos, Obaha.
0: I'm Marnie Chesterton. This week's producer was Lucy Davis with Ella Hubber, Imi Harper and Robbie Wojciechowski. Do join us next week for more Unexpected Elements.
9: Hello, I'm Will Bain and welcome to Business Daily, in a week where a Chinese tech firm unveiled a humanoid robot that could outrun an Olympic great.
10: Watch it run. A top speed of 28.3 miles per hour, faster than Olympic champion Usain Bolt.
9: Already making me feel exhausted. With us to take stock of the business week this week are Takara Small, the national technology columnist at Canada's national broadcaster, the CBC, joining us from Toronto. Han Lin, also back with us here on the programme, and finance professor from NYU's campus in Shanghai. Hello both, great to have you back on the programme. Han, why don't you go first? A robot, if you could give it a skill, would it be to run as fast as Usain Bolt, or would you have it doing something else?
11: You know, running in itself is fantastic, but I spent a lot of my childhood, and one of my main hobbies is mixed martial arts. So I have been fascinated by seeing them program the robots for MMA competitions. I remember seeing one of them in particular, or two of them fighting each other. One robot knocked the head off of the other, and the other one just kept fighting.
9: This sounds like where we should be investing. This sounds like the next thing that's hitting the small screen. Takara, if you had a robot, what would you give it?
12: So it's less impressive than that. Definitely something more practical, like just cooking nutritious meals, you know, taking that off my plate. Although I'm tempted now, maybe martial arts is where I should be putting my head forward.
9: No, I'm with you on practical ones. I get up very, very early in the morning, like sort of 3 a.m. Yes. for work sometimes. And we had a cartoon here in the UK called Wallace and Gromit, where he would sort of get fired out of bed and he would sort of land in all his clothes. And I need that at 3 a.m. I feel like that's what the robot I want to do. I don't know about you. You guys seem much more organized than I am for that as well. Right. Yeah, we will talk more robots here on the program because it's a big theme of the week in China. We will chat about that some more on this episode of Taking Stock from Business Daily. Should we start, though, in a courtroom in Oakland, California? A court case that, Takara, I don't think it's too much of a stretch, is it, to say, could pretty much reshape social media.
12: It definitely could. And I think it will, regardless of the outcome. We're already seeing other countries implement social media bans. You're starting to see other social media companies start to think about some of those addictive features that are being mentioned in court. Things like infinite scroll, alerts. You know, the thing that really stood out to me is the idea that Meta as well had been colluding, had been capturing data about people who are 13 and under. All of this is obviously shocking, but I think it will put a little bit of a chill into anyone that owns a social media app or platform, and one that specifically targets young people.
9: Right. So this is this case. You've probably heard us talk about it on World Business Report or elsewhere on the World Service over the week. But Meta, standing trial, these lawsuits have really been rumbling since 2023. 29 U.S. states, including the likes of California and New York, claiming that Meta and its platforms, so the likes of Facebook and Instagram, have been violating federal and state privacy laws around children. The states are seeking billions of dollars from Meta and demanding it makes changes to some of those things that Takara was just talking about on some of those apps. Meta strongly refutes all the claims, as we will hear over the next 6 weeks of this case, and they say that the attorneys general are chasing what they call an outlandish payout. The tech company stands by its record of creating strong protections for teens, it says. Han, what do you make of this trial watching on from Shanghai?
11: In the Chinese social media, they're very fascinated by this case because when they look at it from the U.S. side, the U.S. debate largely begins with individual rights and corporate liability. So in other words, the question is, can platforms be held liable after their design allegedly causes harm? But the China side comes from a very different proposition. Its understanding and its starting point is the state has both the authority and the responsibility to shape the digital environment in which minors develop. So in other words, the focus is on prevention of digital addiction before it happens. And so there have already been, for the last several years, a number of controls put in place on content feeds by age for children, restrictions of online gaming to 1 hour per day, screen time controls by age groups, so on and so forth.
9: Yeah, really interesting, isn't it, about those personal freedoms side of things there as well. So what you're saying, Han, basically, is if this was in China, it wouldn't be an issue because they're stepping in. I mean, what about some of the things that Takara mentioned? Infinite scroll and an autoplay. I mean, those are features. TikTok, a Chinese company owned by ByteDance, of course, that were made pretty famous by that app, for example.
11: That is correct. But the government has always had the understanding it can easily intervene and change product features. And that is the one that's at the heart of the issue on the U.S. side. Does the government have such reach? And clearly the courts or Meta will be pushing back on this.
9: Sukara, is it your sense that the government would like that reach then? Not just perhaps in the United States, but in Europe and where you are in Canada as well, that people feel that tech has been underregulated for too long.
12: Yes. You know, I think a lot of governments, you know, they're obviously within the state, U.S. United States, they have different reach, different abilities. But we're starting to see that around the world, there are governments who are seeking out the capability, the opportunity, depending on what they're seeing, to roll back some of these alerts, some of these features, the ability to converse with these tech giants to say, hey, I think that this should be implemented or this should be avoided. One of the things I do want to highlight is that I'm starting to see the U.S. government characterize this as a money grab, but it's really important to note that in previous cases where Meta was involved, some of the individuals that were pushing for change were child advocates. They were parent groups. These were people who had seen the harm, the damage that had been inflicted on young people and were seeking out some type of resolution.
9: Yeah, going to be a fascinating case. Sure, it'll be something we'll talk about on the program again because, as I say, the trial due to run for at least the next 5 or 6 weeks. Shall we stick in China, Han? Because just before we recorded on Thursday, extraordinary story. Here's another one that we've covered, I feel like, for years at this point. This company, Evergrande, if you're a regular listener to World Service business programs or even news programs, really, is where it's spilt into. Such was the significance of the Chinese property developer. A lot of people have put their finger on it as one of the reasons its collapse for the slowdown in the Chinese economy. Full stop, so significant has the company been. Extraordinary court case on Thursday, Han, where the founder, a real kind of rags to riches character, now faces life in prison.
11: Absolutely. The founder, Mr. Hui Kaiyan, he has become literally the face of the good, the bad, and the ugly of China's rise and fall in the property sector. And, you know, his symbol is significant because for up until the last few years, the property sector at one point made upwards of 30% of the Chinese economy. And so after its collapse, it has left a hole in the economy that has been very difficult to fill by any other means. But the challenge about the property sector has been it was so dependent on debt, so dependent on leverage. And that lies at the heart of why Mr. Hui has now become the villain, because he has left a company, Evergrande, that at one point was the largest property company, but now has defaulted upwards of $300 billion of debt. And that's something hard for any company to recover from.
9: Let's massively simplify what they were up to. Basically, they were borrowing huge amounts of money, weren't they, to try and expand at the pace they were, buying up huge tracts of land, trying to get lots of projects off the ground quickly and hoping that they could recoup that money back again and pay those debts off. Is it fair to say then they just got caught in a sort of rising interest rate trap?
11: They got caught because China has a fundamental fear about high levels of debt and where it could create a crisis. Because China's very sensitive to what happened in the U.S. during 2008. So when they watch the property sector continue to grow and grow and people get rich off of debt, they knew at some point the party would end soon. They decided to intervene themselves, and that created a spiral effect to unravel the property sector, and with it, the collapse of many people's personal net wealth.
9: This is Taking Stock on Business Daily from the BBC World Service. Where our panel today are Takara Small, the National Technology Columnist at Canada's National Broadcaster, the CBC. Takara joining us from Toronto. And Han Lin, a finance professor at NYU, joining us from Shanghai in China. And Han, you were teeing us up pretty much perfectly there with China's just prowess in all things sort of robotics and technology at the moment. And your hero of the week, as we get to that section where our guests talk about their business heroes and villains of the week, a company called Unitree. Tell us about them and why.
11: So Unitree just had an incredible IPO, initial public offering, where they have become really the symbol of China's technology aspirations of the future. And, you know, there is an ongoing effort and a competition you're seeing in the news between the U.S. and China on which country can get to the frontier of AI. But what China's also trying to focus on is how do you actually make it practical in a day-to-day use? And so how do you combine it with manufacturing and robotics to, for example, address healthcare issues, to address where robots can be used for manufacturing. So it's a really pivotal point, not only an issue of technology growth, but really a sign of pride of China's future ahead.
9: Well, shall we hear a little bit of it again? This is how ABC News in the United States covered Unitree's latest development.
10: Unitree has put their robots through extreme tests, walking through deep snow in northwestern China, freezing Arctic-level temperatures 53 degrees below zero. That same robot on rollerblades and on ice skates, doing flips. Unitree also programming robots to make beds, to help clean the house, to do dishes.
9: Takara, these poor old robots sound like they're having a tough old time. It's like the SAS, like Special Forces.
12: It's almost like it's a superhero, a Marvel comic character come to life. I will say it's interesting. I mean, I've been reporting on physical AI for a while. I know there are a lot of young people who are thinking about going into the trades. It's one of the few spaces where there's opportunity, or they see an opportunity for great career growth. And this really kind of puts all of that in doubt. If you have a robot that can do a lot of the physical things that the trades once did and relied on, will there be jobs in the future? Who knows? It's definitely something I'm looking at. And it'll be interesting what other countries do, what they invest in to kind of keep up.
9: Where's the gap, Takara, at the moment then, between China and everybody else in that space as you're looking at it?
12: I think the gap relies in, you know, really, again, physical AI and how we're starting to see governments think about what this means for manufacturing, which is, you know, quite a expensive space, particularly in Canada with tariffs right now. We're starting to see governments focus on how they can improve AI within their own country without relying on the U.S. I think we're going to start to see more corporations invest in this type of robotics. We're going to start to see, honestly, probably a lot of strikes and human pushback. That sounds dystopian, but I can't think of another term for it. Human pushback, because robots like this don't require breaks. They don't require, paychecks. You know, they don't require boosted income. They don't need healthcare. And so while people listening to this may think it's long in the future to worry about that, it's actually now. It's creeping up sooner than you might think.
9: Han, where are the Chinese public on this?
11: So the Chinese public have a more optimistic view, or at least a less of a negative view. I think the challenging view is this, is that China's economy, as it continues to grow, a basic question that is asked is, if China's economy is really growing, let's say about 4.5 to 5% or so, how come it doesn't feel like that? And part of the challenge is that the economy can grow through technology innovation, but it's going to become more reliant on robotic technology. And so there's a gradual decoupling from economic growth versus employment, which people do care about. But really what the government's trying to do is, number one, you can see it at the education level, encourage more students to study math more, give them school tuition discounts for studying STEM. So there's really an all of government effort to say, all right, if you can't beat them, at least join them and let's think about the future. And maybe if we have overcapacity domestically, let's try to sell more internationally through trade.
9: Yeah. Well,
12: but there is China is seeing a youth unemployment crisis, and this is obviously not unique to the country. It's happening within the U.S. and Canada as well. And so when you have, you know, what is an impressive, increase in the capability of robots and AI, you're going to see more young people who have gone through education, who have spent the time and effort to learn these STEM skills without any type of long-term job. So I wonder, perhaps it's not a problem, but do you see that in the future becoming an issue? And could that lead to some form of unrest?
11: So do I think there's going to be any unrest? No, actually, not at this point, not in the near future. But there is a question of employment issue. And where the government at least is trying to do is to say, all right, if we can't, let's say, create more jobs in the manufacturing space, because quite honestly, a lot of young people today don't really want those types of jobs either. So they're trying to create the more consumer services space. For example, in Shanghai, they have this 5-year plan to focus on culture, tourism, IP, sports. And so, for example, Disneyland, Peppa Pig Park is coming up, Harry Potter Park is coming up. So there's a lot of attempt to, let's say, throw mud on the wall to see what sticks. But I do agree with you. There is no clear answer, and I'm not sure that China has solved it or if any other country has either that China could learn from.
9: Yeah, and certainly investors in this company, Han, seem pretty impressed, didn't they? 500% or something, I was reading that the share price of Unitree was up this year. So clearly something that investors have got some appetite for. I guess the other big news in Canada has been what's going to go on with tariffs. Last time you were on with the program, we were chatting about this. Then this threat from President Trump for new tariffs. We are in the midst of a delay to that. By the weekend, we should know what the lay of the land is. What's the latest as we talk on Thursday?
12: I think there are a lot of people who are cautiously optimistic that there will be a deal at some point. You know, just recently, Prime Minister Carney has started talking to the heads of other provinces, asking them to put U.S. booze back on the shelves. For individuals who aren't aware of how Canada operates, many of our provinces have government-run liquor stores. And so that's where you can go to find wine, to find any form of alcohol like vodka, et cetera. And, you know, during this tense negotiations, a lot of government-run stores have taken U.S. booze off. And so the fact that the Prime Minister is asking people to put it back on, I think signals that they're coming to some form of a truce, a deal. Carney has always said that, you know, the tariffs themselves will likely exist in some form, but they're trying their best to get, you know, as lowest of a number as possible so that it's not as damaging to the economy. So I think there will be a deal. I don't think it will necessarily be the best. We're already still dealing with the aluminum steel tariffs that are still currently in place, but I think
9: movement around that, right? And with cars too, potentially. Bloomberg on Thursday suggesting that there may be within sort of specialist bits of those sectors, perhaps things that they can look at.
12: So the problem is Trump has been quite effusive on social media, but that isn't always, you know, transition into something real. So I think that there's something that's going to happen. Carney seems optimistic. Everyone seems to be playing along. So hopefully we'll know soon.
9: Just about it from me and the guys today. Just to mark your card, what's coming ahead on Business Daily on Monday, quite similar to what we've been talking about today. German business groups, long been allies of trading with China, but they're fed up of subsidies to industry in Beijing. So could there be a new trade war looming between the EU and China? Ed Butler will be looking at that on the program on Monday. Just about it from us, though. Thanks so much to Cara Small, technology columnist at Canada's CBC, joining us from Toronto, and Han Lin, professor of finance at NYU, based in Shanghai. If you don't do so already, please do subscribe to the podcast. We'd love a rating or review while you're there. We read all of them. But thanks so much for listening to Taking Stock.
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0: On The Voice of Guyana, it's now time for information for nation building. 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
1: On many occasions, you hear the stories of contractors from people who may not be contractors. Today, we're having a conversation with those people who have spent considerable time in the construction area in dealing with government procurement and procurement generally, to hear their thoughts on everything that happens within this industry. Joining me in studio for a very intriguing conversation I have, starting from the extreme side of the room, a representative from Extreme Construction Inc., Mr. Poran Budu. Of course, we have Mr. Ritesh Singh from Bardon Construction Services, who is joining us as well. Terry Singh from Japarts Construction Inc., and Mr. Kamal Singh from Geico Construction. Gentlemen, thank you so much for joining
2: Thank
1: me.
2: Thank you.
3: Thank you for having us.
1: Really appreciate it. Now, as I started off by saying, a lot of people have an idea of what contracting is or what it looks like, the construction and contracting industry. But from your perspective, and I'll start with you, Mr. Budu, tell us what it takes to start, maintain, and sustain a successful construction company.
4: Well, for construction and any other business, it requires lots of, what should I say, the appropriate word, dedication and discipline. Lots of late hours, and get a suitable workforce to work along with you to match that. Financing becomes a major challenge as well. And the whole tendering process and pricing are some of our, you know, our challenges with inflation and current market value changes over time.
1: Mr. Singh.
3: Yes, going through the tender process, in beginning to tender for a project, it takes a lot out of you because you have to include your entire key personnel, your engineers, and your office staff. And you have to keep with the current market price, and also you have to cater for inflation after you finish bidding, because after you finish bidding and lock in that price there, you send in your tender. Inflation happens overnight sometimes. And what you bid there, that's what, if the project is awarded to you, that's what you have to stick to. And most of these projects, matter of fact, all of these projects are measured works. There's not, if you bid $10 million for a project, meaning you're getting paid $10 million. Sometimes the scope might cut, the quantity cut, because it comes down to measured works.
1: Yeah. I want you to talk a little bit about your experience, though, as a business owner or operating in this industry, what it takes from you to sustain a business over time that works in the construction industry and stuff like that.
3: It takes a lot, because again, like what Mr. Purandat Budu said, finance is a big part of it. Then also in keeping the overhead expense, sometimes you might not have a project going on, but you still have to sustain your staff. Mm-hmm. You cannot send your staff home, and where they're going to get a job from. So it's not about doing a project on hand. Also, you cater for times that when you don't have work, mm-hmm. you still got to pay your staff. You still have to keep your staff. You still have to maintain your office. Maintenance costs of these equipments are not low. They're very high. A loan to service an excavator, matter of fact, let's take an example, costs you with mechanical costs and the materials, parts, it takes almost $300,000 to $400,000 to just do one.
1: Yeah.
3: And there's every 350 hours.
1: Yeah. Mm-hmm. Yeah. Mr. Singh, Terry Singh, that is, you've been in this industry for quite some time. Mm-hmm. I don't want to put a year amount to that, because that might tell your age. But tell us how it has been for you over the years operating in this industry.
2: Oh, very challenging. I think with the oil and gas economy, we all saw a big boom across the country. And we just thought it fit. Many years we worked for all those large mining industry. We worked for Aurora Mines, Troy Resources, Lucille Bauxite Company for many years. So to change over. We had to change all of those big gears we had when those companies shut down. We had to buy new equipment. We had to sell off those bigger machinery to buy equipment to prepare for these jobs. Tendering for them, I think the tender process is very transparent. Using the EPTAB situation, how it is, you gotta be on the lookout for these ads out, first of all. You gotta figure out which project is best suit you, the location where it's located. You don't wanna do a project in region 1 and you're located in region 4. So you definitely tender for this project in a very, you have to get the talented people behind you. Put the team to the table, examine the project, see what type of machinery is really needed for the project. You sit down and you iron out, and you try to be extremely competitive, because right now we got like about, maybe a couple thousand contractors. Mm-hmm. So this is not a walk in the park where everybody could be compromised. This is where everybody has to be tendering. It's an open market. Process. It's not, you're not handing anybody project, right? Mm-hmm. Especially the Versil project. This is a very, very project that was tender, process went through. A lot of due diligence. We had to merge. Not one contractor can win a lot. We had to merge at least two of us. In some cases, they had like four contractors had to merge to actually tender for one of these projects, right? So the tender process is very vigorous. I liked it in terms of acquiring equipment. For many years, we've been in the construction business, so that gives us an edge to be qualified. But then the logistics of getting people together, the logistics of getting the qualified individuals to manage traffic management. You have to train your drivers because of the amount of traffic on the road these days. You have to, the weight restriction, you have to now measure. All these new roads have been built across the country. It's not like before where we had old roads. You have to now just move 30 to 35 tons of materials on a 50-ton truck, mm-hmm. which will definitely drive up the cost for this project because you have to move more volumes of material. The fuel price is rising because of the war you have around the world. Material cost is going up. A container, bringing container from China mm-hmm. or India with these various material, geotextile, geofabric, and all these different PVD materials. It's very, very costly.
3: All imported materials.
2: Yeah. All imported materials are very costly, right? Mm-hmm. It's not your everyday business. It's a very strict and rigid business when it comes to construction. There's something that people don't understand. The government keeps the contractor money 10% for retention.
3: 1 year.
2: After 1 year, then you will get that money if the project did. If it failed, they take that money to do back that work. Yeah, mm-hmm. to repair any repair that's needed.
1: Yeah, Mr. Kumar, I want to touch on something that Terry said, particularly in relation to the tendering and procurement process. You made an important comment that these are not handouts that are given to contractors. What has been your experience in the tendering and procurement process that would give you the confidence and to agree with Terry that this process is a rigid and strict and transparent process?
5: Shigwan, thank you. You know, I've been in this business for over 30 years now, and I've been tendering over 30 years on government projects. We've done quite a bit of private sector projects, but most of our jobs was on government. And if I recall clearly, I may have gotten maybe one or two single source. These were just because of extension on existing projects over those years. So if I will analyze and I will give my view on the tender process, I will say it is a very transparent process. Mm-hmm. It gives every single Guyanese contractors, and in some cases foreign contractors, an opportunity to put in a very competitive bid. And you'll be evaluated not just on prices, you've been evaluated on your technical capability also, your past experience also. That's why these guys just indicated to you that on the Borussia to Puerto project, some of them had to come together because individually they didn't meet the requirements. They had to come together. And we need to encourage that locally also because we want to build capacity locally in our infrastructure sector. Mm-hmm. We cannot just look for people to come from overseas or companies to come and do work for us. We need to find partnership here and come together in groups also. And that's exactly what these guys did. And I think that was a remarkable opportunity they all capitalized on. Mm-hmm. The tender process in Guyana, in my view, is extremely transparent. It's there. It's public record. You can review it at any time. We have seen in the past, you know, contractors got jobs, even though they were not the lowest bidder and they were not the highest bidder. There's somewhere in between. Mm-hmm. And whenever you see that, instead of making public comment about infraction, you know, taking place within the sector, you need to analyze those things carefully to understand why somebody was not chosen. If you have an engineer estimate and you have someone tendering very low below that engineer estimate, and when you analyze it line by line in the bill of quantity, and these bill of quantity are very detailed, I can tell you.
1: Yeah.
5: All right. If you analyze it and you recognize as an evaluator that that lowest tenderer can't even buy material, they're going to fail on the project, then why give them the project?
1: Right.
5: And those are some of the complexities that is form part of the whole evaluation process.
1: Mm-hmm.
5: And contractors have an opportunity, you know, when they're tendering, to go through very rigorously those bill of quantity, look through all the technical spec. And at the same time, when you're tendering, you need to be competitive. And at the same time, you need to project and say, if this project is going to last 1 year, how do I protect myself from inflation?
1: Mm-hmm.
5: Because you deal with a fixed price contract.
1: Right.
5: If there's inflation, there's nothing in those contracts that you can go back and claim for any inflationary number. So it is a very complex environment. And I think the public, we will be having a lot more of this conversation. We need to let the public understand what happens within the construction industry.
1: And I want to stick with you to ask you particularly about this project that has received some public attention, the Versailles Super Rico project. You are one of the companies that tendered for this project.
5: Right.
1: When you look at the scope and you look at the final price, there must be some things that inform that final price. When you've looked at and analyzed the documents, what have you found that says to you that there is a reason behind the value of this project being the way it is?
5: And I'm happy you asked a question, Shapuan, because recent remarks and comments by the Honorable Leader of the Opposition, I think that those comments is kind of misleading the public, and I want to bring some clarity here.
1: Yeah.
5: That project, the name of that project is Versailles to Parika 4-lane highway, which is about 15-mile stretch of highway that's going to be built brand new. Within that whole that tender document, there were about 15 access roads from various villages to connect into that new highway. When you look at the details and you look at the distance between those villages and the new highway, it's approximately 4 miles between. They have catered within that and the document that if Ministry of Housing published a drawing, showed that there was a number of access roads that's going to be built between those housing development to connect into the highway.
1: Uh-huh.
5: If you look at it, it's about 15 of those connected roads. At about 4 miles, that's an additional 60 miles of roadway. So if you take 15 plus 60, you're about 75 miles of road you're looking at. In addition to that, there is a series of structures, culverts and bridges that must be constructed. You're putting a highway within a farming community. You'll be having industrial, commercial, residential development along that highway. But at the same time, you still need to make sure that you cater for drainage and irrigation.
1: Right.
5: So those bridge and structures are critical onto that project. When you take that, you take also within that distance, there is also some swampy area. Internationally, we have seen the use of wicked drains. Wicked drains is like a tube you drive straight down into the earth to help you bring up settlement at a faster pace.
1: Mm-hmm.
5: And that the water from the bottom keep comes through those tubes and drain out to the top. So within a short span of time, 6 months or so, you get settlement that you would have had to wait a whole 2 years for. Those are expensive technology. So if you take the infrastructure, the structures, the wicked drain, the additional mileage into consideration, you will see, do the math. If you take 121 billion divided by the 75 miles of road and average out all the other infrastructure, you're right within $6-7 million US dollars per kilometer, which is an internationally acceptable number for construction of road within those areas.
1: Mm.
5: Now, each road project have its own peculiarity. It will not be the same because they have different soil condition. The soil investigation will be different, like Terry alluded to. You will have different structures that need to be built in place. So I'm saying here today that, listen, as long as you're spending government and people's money, it must stand scrutiny. And we welcome comments. We welcome anybody to review those stuff. But what we don't welcome is for you to make assertion without going through the details and analyze those documented details and review it. And you will find sometimes that when you go into the detail, the face value of your observation is totally out of line.
1: Yeah.
5: And that is what happened to the Schoonard divorce to Parico project.
1: Yeah.
5: If you go into all those details, you will recognize it is a contract that is very competitively bid by the contractors.
1: Mm-hmm. British, do you believe that Barden Construction Services was wrongfully attacked in comments made on this project?
3: Yes, of course. Because Barden Construction Company is not a company that sprang up 3, 4, or 5 years ago. My company is established since 2010, the 13th of January, 2010. And I came out of a construction background. So I came out with vast experience, practical experience in the construction industry. Coming back to the wicked drain Mr. Komal mentioned, the equipment alone just to install the wicked drain is about $50 million, the rig. And the excavator to operate that rig is $50 million combined.
2: Each contractor would require at least two or three
3: of that.
4: That might be minimum.
3: Right. And when that wicked drain is finished, placed in,
4: what do we do with it?
3: 10, 30, or 18 meters down to bring the water up for soil stabilization, right? You have to do something called surcharging, where you place sand at a certain height that's required in the contract, according to specification, and left there for almost about 3 months.
2: I think what he's trying to say is preloading.
3: Yeah.
2: So let me see if I can explain this for you. So we drain, it's called PVD, wicked drains, vertical drains. It's a product you need to import from either India or China or Turkey. So for every kilometer this road, we have to drive in every 2 or 3 meters, you have to drive this wicked drain down. It's like a plastic kind of material that

0: So why we have to do this? Because people should know, on the west side, it's very soft soil. It's like we're being parallel close to a large canal, a large black water canal where it's sheer Pagas land. Mm-hmm. All these land years ago are sheer rice field. And to grow rice, it has to be flooded. This is not a jokey project. This is a monster of a project. But I think what people don't understand, the fundamental aspect of this project is way bigger than they can understand. We have the gas to energy project coming on board. Yeah. We have that is phase one. You got phase two coming. We're going to have cheaper energy over there. You have two major ports that has just been built. The NRG port, and then this guy Chris Passard built a brand new port over there, right? Mm-hmm. Where are we going to put all this traffic? It's the traveling time right now from the bridge to Parika currently, although we have a brand new bridge, it's almost in the afternoon, it's 4 or 5 hours to commuters to get home.
1: Might be a little bit three, not might be four.
0: Yeah, but I'm spending peak hours. Yeah. It'll be very, very hectic to build again. It's very frustrating.
2: And it happens in the morning hours?
0: When you build these interconnecting roads, you open up new lands. People land get more value. This is what the government is trying to do. They're trying to build a 5-year future down the line today. So that to expect that, you can't build when the future's here, when all these people come from abroad, they want to know, or investors come, they want to do business with you. They want to say, hey, we want to put on a factory here because you're getting cheap energy. We want to do a fertilizer plant because you have cheap energy. We want to put on all these different greenhouse-friendly farm because you have cheap energy. We want to do more aqua farming in Guyana. You need to have farm-to-market access road, and this is what the government vision is. I think in any smart person or business person would understand. You need to create the infrastructure to get investment.
3: Yeah. Mr. Singh, I want to ask you particularly, when these allegations come up of malpractice or anything of the sort, do you know of any mechanisms, legal mechanisms, that people can actually use to report and subsequently allow for investigation to happen? Do those things exist?
4: Look, the public procurement system, there is recourse if people feel that they were not properly awarded a tender. Mm-hmm. There's a recourse you can go and you can complain to that commission. Mm-hmm. All right. There's also a dispute board that you can complain to. So there are measures and areas that you can go and complain. If you feel also too that some of these contract numbers are not proper, you can go to the Auditor General. The Auditor General audits every single one of these projects annually. Mm-hmm. I can tell you that for sure. Because if any overpayment is made in any one of these projects, the Auditor General picks it up. Mm-hmm. So it therefore means that they go through also a very rigorous process to audit these projects. So there are systems in place right now to review, to make sure that some of these allegations, are not legitimate mm-hmm. or legitimate. Right? So if the people have concern, then go to these agencies and as I say, I have some concern here. We want you to start looking at these here for us.
3: So if there are those mechanisms involved, why do you think individuals would turn to social media or any of these other mediums to share these type of issues?
4: Look, my general perception on that right now is that leaders need to lead and don't mislead. We need to stop misleading and go more towards leading our people. Leading your constituent. When you start misleading your constituent, you're depriving them of benefiting from the opportunities that exist, mm-hmm. right? And I think sometimes people play politics with some of these stuff, right, for political mileage. And we need to stop it because when you do that, you're disenfranchising, you're making your people who's supposed to benefit no longer want to benefit. Think about if there is a young contractor who is maybe not be supportive of the government, but might be a supporter of another party. He now will be scared to come out and start tendering on jobs because he can now be branded. We need to stop it. It's not a good thing for our people.
3: Yeah.
4: All right. If we really and truly respect our people and want to see our population grow, then we need to respect what we do and what we say publicly. Mm-hmm. We need to lead rather than mislead them.
0: Yeah. I think we all here would agree. We welcome positive criticism. If it's
3: constructive criticism.
0: Exactly. Mm-hmm. But not you can't just make silly acquisition that things are not how they seem, right? Mm-hmm. There's many ways to verify these projects. I mean, we have a lot of billion people working with us. We can't be doing craziness when you got so much workers. All these guys. You know how much workers will.

0: be involved in this project? For each one of those lots, maybe everybody would need somewhere around close to 20,000 loads of sand each lot. That's for those 70 lots. It's no joke of a project. It's a massive undertaking. Mm-hmm. And what I'm very pleased is that the government make sure that they didn't have any foreigners in this project. They're trying to give the locals the opportunity.
1: Yep.
0: You know, when locals make money, the money's spent back in this economy. And for me, that is a blessing for us. We should really be happy that we have a president and a vice president that is thinking about the people, not just giving all the products to the foreigners, right? I mean, we welcome the foreigners, but over the years, I'm sure Komau would agree, we would have learned. We saw what they did. They came in and learned. They had the right people. They had the direct, nice equipments, and we learned.
1: Mm-hmm.
0: So now is our chance now to shine.
1: Yeah.
0: You know, there's many Chinese projects, I mean, that is all over the place.
1: Mm-hmm.
0: But one that is for local to do, come on, man.
2: Yeah. A job of this magnitude for local contractors means a lot to local contractors. You understand? It's not a situation where we were given this opportunity ever in the past.
1: Mm-hmm.
2: And every local contractor want to go there and, should I say, exercise the franchise, show off what they can do, what they're capable of doing. And that's what we need at this moment.
1: Yeah.
2: You understand? Yeah. For Guyana, Guyanese people, the locals need to benefit in this aspect.
1: Mm-hmm. Mrs. Komau, if I can ask you, as we begin to wrap up our conversation, we want to also talk about the opportunity for representation for contractors. Why is there, or will there ever be, an organization, a system, where contractors have a unified voice to raise their concerns on matters of decision?
3: It's quite a good question, and before I answer, I'll just do a little preamble. The construction industry right now have over maybe what 3,000 or 4,000 contractors in the system. And I'm happy to say that, you know, many of them are Guyanese contractors. Many of them are small. You've seen a lot of small, medium-sized, and large-scale contractors. It means we are helping to build capacity locally. We're helping to give our locals opportunity. When you look at the investment that each one of these contractors put out, and they take a lot of risk because, like these guys talk about the specialized piece of equipment for this project, you're not sure when this project is completed, when next you will get one of those projects. So we invest a lot of money into the business. We employed also over 30,000 people are employed in the construction sector. Comfortable, right? It's much more than that, but I'll just give you a ballpark number. Now, with the investment, with the amount of employees we have within the system, and the contribution that we make basically for development of this country, when many of our brothers and sisters are sleeping, many of these guys are out late at night looking at your project, making sure they're done on time,
0: sure. Managing
3: it very closely so you can make some money, you can manage quality. We need some representation.
1: Yeah.
3: And I can say to you here positively that we have all agreed right now, quite a bit of the contractors at this point, we're going to be forming a Guyana Contractors Association.
0: Very good.
3: All right? And that's going to be happening very, very soon.
1: Mm-hmm.
3: We need to have one unified voice. And the voice alone is not here just to represent contractors. It's for also let our contractors know that we need to stick to certain quality, timely execution, because we're spending the people's money.
1: Yeah.
3: There's a technical spec, and the industry, the association will also work with them to make sure that we deliver what we've been paid to deliver. And at the same time, represent us also when we've been targeted for political gains.
1: Yeah. Any final thoughts from all of you? I'll start with you, Mr. Buru.
2: As a local contractor, I am very pleased and happy to be part of a consortium where we'll be working to hopefully execute a project of this magnitude.
1: Mm-hmm.
2: And I'm really looking forward for it. And I want to encourage our people to scrutinize things for themselves. Not just jump and listen to everything that you see out there or hear out there. Invest some of your time to analyze the information that you received, process it, and make a decision on your own.
1: Yeah.
2: Don't.
4: Yes. I would like to touch on something too. In the evaluation criteria in the Procurement Act also, it doesn't state the lowest qualified bidder.
1: Mm-hmm.
4: It says the lowest qualified bidder.
1: Mm-hmm.
4: You know, and I know some people jump on the social media and say, this person was not the lowest bidder. X person was the lowest bidder. But it's not the lowest bidder, it's the lowest qualified bidder.
1: Mm-hmm. Yeah.
0: Yeah, I'd like to say thank you for having us, first of all. And The point that he was trying to make is that this country has a lot of people coming and looking at us. We can't have this stubborn war with a project that is of natural interest. Let's move this country forward. Just let get Guyana keep rolling. For last maybe 4 or 5 months now, this country's on a pause because a lot of stuff has been looked back, and you know, people are making silly noise and comments that are, you know, holding back the country, is putting a damp on us. Let this country move forward. Mm-hmm. Yeah,
4: that is more. Stop using everything as a political.
0: Correct.
4: Again.
1: Yeah. Mrs. In, your final thoughts.
3: Good. To my viewers, you know, my final thoughts here today is that, you know, you'll be seeing and hearing a lot more from the contractors in this country. There's a lot of stuff that I think is needed to be discussed in the public domain so that our viewers understand what happens in the industry. It also get them to see if this is an area they also want to get involved in, all right, to help grow and develop this country. And like Terry, I would say to all our leaders, the country is at a crossroad right now where we're growing at a rapid pace. Mm-hmm. Use your position of strength to help guide our people so that we can grow this country to make our life in this country a better one.
1: Gentlemen, I want to thank all of you for spending the last few minutes with me. I really appreciate it, and I wish you all the best in your projects going forward.
0: Thank you very much.
1: Appreciate it. You've heard there from contractors from across the country. Stay with us here on the National Communications Network as we have these and many more updates for you.

0: Well-known Region 2 businessman and farmer Rupan Ramantar, known as Falcock, says government's investments in the agriculture sector, and more so in the coconut industry, has led him to invest hugely in expanding his coconut farm and agro-processing facilities, through which he produces bottled coconut water for local and export markets. During a visit to his farm this past week, I had a sit-down with the businessman for a chat about his investments in the sector and about his confidence in government's policies and programs to promote growth in the agriculture sector, and more particularly the coconut industry. He disclosed that his sortie into the cultivation of coconuts began 13 years ago in the Pomeroo on some 500 acres of land.
1: It's like about 13 years ago I decided to plant coconut. So I went in the lower Pomeroo at a village called Caledonia. All of Caledonia belongs to me, Mr. Rupan Ramantar, or Rooster. We do 500 acres of coconut there. They're all Malaysian dwarf mixed with what we call bustard. Bustard is basically plants from cross-pollination. They produce very well. We have about 37,000 coconut trees in that 500 acre. We basically do between 6 and 8 million coconuts per year. They're dry and water nuts. Those trees are getting tall at this moment, so we start replanting with small one in between. So maybe in another 3 years, we're going to start harvest the small ones and look for the older ones which are not bearing that good. So we're going to start cut them down so we can maintain at least 80 to 90% production or productivity into the farm to keep up with the local and international market at this moment.
0: It was a result of the success he enjoyed from that first venture that he established a processing facility to produce bottled water, marketed under the Rooster brand, adding value to an already profitable venture.
1: Well, basically, is that it doesn't make any sense get into farming and don't get into agro-processing. If you're going to be a farmer and don't get into agro-processing, you're only doing the hard work and basically other people making the money. Doesn't make any sense. Anyway, with the Rooster brand, is a nickname I get as a Falcock when I was small. And growing up, you know, I never liked the name. So I said now, is that the Falcock now grew into a Rooster. So I make it a brand now which making money for me. You have Rooster Hotel, Rooster Coconut Water, and there are going to be many other products. The Rooster Planting Chip and many other Rooster Pepper Sauce and many, many other products in the near future. Because I'm a farmer who like, you know, even Rooster Rice. I'm a farmer who like to get to the bottom of it.
0: The processing facility is manual in every sense. And according to Mr. Rupan, there is a reason for this.
1: Yes, it's basically is that coconut comes spoiled from the tree. When you harvest, there's something we call moon pass coconut too. And you cannot use an x-ray to x-ray it. So if you use machinery to do this job, you're going to have many batches of coconut water spoil. So it's very labor intensive. Every coconut cut by hand, inspect by inspector by hand, every coconut throw into an individual mug. So in the event you find one spoiled one, you throw that away so that it cannot damage a batch of coconut water.
0: The Rooster Coconut Bottling Facility employs some 25 persons, mostly women. They are responsible for the sorting of the nuts on arrival at the facility, washing thoroughly before entering a sanitized area where the nuts are cut and the water from each nut verified as viable before being added to the batch. In another secure area, the ladies here are responsible for filling the already sanitized and labeled bottles. The finished product is then loaded into a blast freezer for storage. Because of the success of his first venture into coconut cultivation and because of government's investments in the sector, the Essequibo businessman expanded his operations by another 500 acres.
1: Well, because of the intervention that government put into the agriculture system on a whole, it fueled me with energy and passion to invest every penny into the coconut industry and farm on a whole. So, is that the Brazilian coconut plant, as I speak, this one is a Brazilian. You can see right here. It now start bearing. These are after about 24 months. and it showed very, very good sign in productivity. In fact, I plant 40 plants from the first batch of Brazilian plants that come into the country. That is at the older farm, and the production seems to be very well. So, you know, thanks to the president and the Minister of Agriculture to intervene into farming on a whole.
0: A hallmark of those farmers' operations in the layout of his farm and the incorporation of the principle of intercropping, in this case with plantains and bananas, he explained this approach as a win-win operation.
1: Well, I think it's a very smart way, because coconut take at least, you know, 3 to 4 years to start production before you can recover anything from your investment. So what you do, you intercrop with plantain. So the plantain, when you're going to start harvest plantain from 9 months, and you're going to harvest plantain basically throughout the 3 years or the 4 years. That is why we plant like one or two plantain between every coconut tree. So you give them enough spacing. So what you're able to do, you're able to start recover money from the first year, which you're going to spend now to do maintenance into the farm, and which is a smart thing to do.
2: You've also spent a lot of money on the channels that you've put in, which allows you easy a mode of transport for your produce.
1: Well, basically what is happening is that we can see we are facing global challenges, you know, rising sea level, intense rainfall, intense drought, more disease and pest. So what I find is that doing the channels is that you're basically raising the land. I raise the land in some cases between 24 inches and 30 inches, which would basically help me, you know, in terms of high tide and intense rainfall. And the channels used to basically irrigate the fields, and then we use the channels to that we cut labor costs actually by 40 to 50%, because the boats can now pass in freely in those channels. So they can able to harvest the plantain and coconut very, very easily, you know. So it's a win-win situation to climate change and labor costs.
0: The 2026 national budget provided $195 million to accelerate the growth and modernization of Guyana's coconut industry, focusing on three key targets: expanding cultivation by 5,000 acres, distributing high-yielding seedlings, and constructing a modern waste processing facility. During a recent outreach to Region 2, Agriculture Minister Zulfikar Mustafa had visited the Rooster's Farm for a first-hand look at the modern approach to coconut farming. He had expressed elation at what he saw. He said the Rooster Farm is an example that can be emulated across the country, especially by rice farmers, setting aside a part of their cultivation for diversification into crops like coconut.
3: That is where the way we have to go out. So when you look at that farm, it's coconut planting, and I'm trying for the farmers in the rice farmers to have those integrated approach in this region too and around the country. I'm hoping that they can make 1 or 2 acres available. I've already instructed NARI and GRDB to work together to help them develop. We can do high value crops, we can do livestock rearing, we can do aquaculture in this area. I'm looking forward for them so that they will not only depend on rice alone, but they will also depend look at other means of dependency.
0: Mr. Rupan says the future is bright for agriculture in Guyana, and with the investments being committed to the sector by government, he will be significantly expanding his agricultural ventures in the near future.
1: Well, Rooster Farm is basically over 1,000 acres in coconut intercropped planting. So we have the older farm, which is 500 acres, and the newer farm, which is another 500 acres. So we basically looking by now and 2028, Rooster Coconut Farm, or Rooster Farm, so to speak, would basically produce between 15 and 20 million coconuts. And this is not for a 1 year or 2 year or 3 year. It's that we are building generational wealth. So this is basically for the next generation to come. So it's not only Mr. Ramutar going to benefit from this. The next generation going to benefit from this. And I think this is the way we need to go in this country. We need to see at least about 2 million acres of permanent farm in this country. That's the only time it would create the new revolution in packaging and agro-processing, because it would basically keep farm produce stable prices.
0: The local coconut industry remains Guyana's third largest income earner, with the sector on track for rapid growth in the coming years.
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0: universal health voucher is being distributed by the Ministry of Health at all clinics and health centers nationwide. Health is wealth. Welcome to the Weekly Digest, highlighting the work of government ministers as they deliver on key priorities and drive development across Guyana. Guyana assumed a leading role in regional education with Minister of Education Sonia Perad officially taking over the chairmanship of the regional body.
1: The 52nd meeting of the Council for Human and Social Development, particularly for education, is most timely. And our theme, being Education for Life, Purpose, and Caribbean Progress, indicates that we have a lot to discuss over the next 2 days. But before we get into that, permit me to extend my sincere appreciation to my colleague and predecessor, the Honorable Minister of Education of Grenada, for the leadership provided during Grenada's tenure as chair of COSAD. I commend the minister for his dedication, strategic direction, and commitment to advancing our shared education agenda.
0: Prime Minister Brigadier Retired Mark Phillips has assured that Guyana has adequate electricity generation to meet the current demand, even as consumption reaches record levels. He also led Guyana's delegation to the America's Counter-Cartel Cooperation Campaign Forum in Panama. In Wakenham, Minister of Public Service and Government Efficiency and Implementation Zulfikar Ali engaged farmers and entrepreneurs on the opportunities available through the Guyana Development Bank, including zero-interest financing and business support. Minister of Culture, Youth and Sport Charles Ramson Jr. recently inspected the newly installed spectator stands as government prepares for its official opening and continues expanding sports infrastructure in Guyana. In Region 2, the Model Village Initiative continues to gain momentum as President Dr. Muhammad Irfan Ali engages residents in Good Hope, Study, Charity, and Anna Regina on plans to transform their communities. Both Minister Colin Cole and Vanessa Ben joined him.
2: The reason why you are here and why you've been invited is because I want, first of all, to introduce a brainchild of His Excellency President Ali. And that is, you've been hearing him a lot, and he's been showing this by action, because recently here in Region 2, for example, you would have seen a number of new garbage trucks being provided to the local authorities. You've been hearing him speaking a lot about planting trees, keeping our environment clean. But that's what the President would like for us to also have. In where you live, you must be proud of the environment in which you live. We all must take ownership of wanting a better space, a cleaner space, and a better environment, a safe space.
0: In Sofia, the Minister of Human Services and Social Security, Vinia Posaud, engaged the residents on the Care Economy Initiative, explaining how they can access training, employment opportunities, and support services for children and elderly persons. In healthcare, Minister of Health Dr. Frank Anthony reviewed the progress on the new Moruka, Cato, and Letton regional hospitals. Minister of Agriculture Zulfikar Mustafa met with farmers and residents in Cane Grove and the surrounding East Coast Demerara communities, addressing their concerns in agriculture.
3: We plan to work along with the farmers to give them planting material, to do the land clearing, and also do the canal clearing in the community. Within 2 weeks, machine will go back in the area to do works there. Here at Cane Grove, a number of issues just had an informal meeting, an impromptu meeting at the school, and a number of issues was raised between farmers, some of the problems farmers are encountering. Some of the farmers were very thankful about the work that the government has been doing over the last few years. However, they need some more work to be done. The cattle farmers want the pasture to be trained. They want the dams to be open. I have asked the chairman of NDI, Mr. Lionel Wordsworth. He will be coming back and sending in an engineer to do a work survey in the area, and we'll have a report to start the work.
0: Guyana joined the international community in observing the International Day of the World's Indigenous Peoples 2026 under the theme Honoring Indigenous Midwives, Safeguarding Life and Well-Being. And that brings us to the end of this week's edition of Weekly Digest. Thank you for joining us. Until next time, stay informed and stay connected with the Weekly Digest. Welcome to the President's Diary, where we bring you a closer look at President Dr. Muhammad Irfan Ali's engagements and the initiatives shaping Ghana's continued transformation. The week began in Region 2, where President Ali continued government's Model Village initiative, engaging communities from Good Hope to Sudi, Anna Regina, and Charity.
4: The journey of transformation is not only about the building of roads, parks, recreational spaces, improvement of drainage and irrigation. The journey of transformation is multifaceted, and that journey presents with it varied opportunities for our people. Our villages are more than a place that we live. Where our village is a place where opportunities, jobs are created, where you have quality recreation, streets of wellness, streets of and spaces that are safe for our children, safe for the elderly, places and markets that are free from chaos, that have order, that have discipline, places that you can have your businesses, whether it's a snack it or a mechanic shop, have it in such a way that it does not destroy the relationship that exists within communities.
0: The head of state also witnessed a significant step in Ghana's long-standing security partnership with the United States, with the signing of a memorandum of understanding to strengthen and deepen cooperation, particularly in countering narcotics and addressing wider security priorities. The week also placed the spotlight on Ghana's young innovators as President Ali met with students who participated in the Ministry of Education's Agro-Processing and Value-Added Product Camp. Meanwhile, the President reviewed the work of the HEART Initiative, meeting with its steering committee to assess the ongoing psychosocial, humanitarian, and recovery support being provided to the survivors and families affected by the MV Barima tragedy. The week concluded with the President once again taking development directly to the people through the Community Ride Initiative. Cycling through Alexander Village, Riverview, and Yarrow Dam, President Ali engaged the residents on their concerns and aspirations. That brings us to the end of this week's President's Diary, capturing the ongoing service and leadership of His Excellency President Dr. Muhammad Irfan Ali. Join us next time as we continue to bring you closer to the President's engagements and developments shaping Ghana's future.
5: Hello and welcome to This Week in Agriculture, a presentation of the Communications Unit, Ministry of Agriculture. I'm your producer and host, Christopher Holder. On this week's presentation, we bring you highlights of the activities of Agriculture Minister Zulfikar Mustafa as he crisscrossed the length and breadth of Guyana, advancing the business of agriculture. We are in the midst of a dry spell. It's being described as one of the most intense El Nino conditions that we will experience for some time. It's going to be the worst one yet, apparently. Already we are experiencing the heat. Farmers are complaining that, you know, water is drying up very quickly. The ministry has assured that the conservancies are full at the moment. You don't want to waste water. You want to ensure that you manage your water resources carefully. For those of you who are able to establish reservoirs, it's probably too late to do that now, but water tanks are certainly an option. You want to fill up some water tanks in your farm so that you'll be able to have some water to water your crops later down in this dry spell. It'll get worse before it gets better, so you have to be prepared. For the consumers, of course, if the farmer suffers losses, you know what happens at the market, prices will go up. It's across the board. Poultry can be affected too by the heat. We had a program last week which discussed this and of course spoke about what you can do to ensure that your poultry survives this particular dry spell. We will be back after this these messages.
6: Attention farmers, meteorological forecasts indicate that El Nino conditions are expected to develop in the coming weeks, bringing the possibility of prolonged dry spells, extreme heat, reduced rainfall, isolated thunderstorms, and increased pressure on water resources. Many of us remember the 2023-24 El Nino episode, which affected crop production, livestock, and water availability in several farming communities across the country. The Ministry of Agriculture is urging all farmers to take proactive measures now. Clear on-farm drains and irrigation channels. Secure water storage systems. Maintain shade and water supplies for livestock. And work with your extension officers to implement drought preparedness measures. While government continues to focus on drainage management during the current rainy season, equal attention is being given to maintaining irrigation infrastructure to support farmers during the anticipated dry period just ahead. Prepare now. Protect your investments. Safeguard your livelihood. The Ministry of Agriculture, working with farmers for a resilient and sustainable agriculture sector. Agriculture is changing. And NARI is helping to lead the way. Through the Agricultural Innovation and Entrepreneurship Program, AIEP, modern hydroponic farming systems are being introduced to increase the production of fresh vegetables across Guyana. Hydroponics allow crops to be grown using nutrient-rich water solutions while using less land and less water than traditional farming methods. NARI is supporting the development of major hydroponic facilities. These modern systems will help increase the availability of fresh produce, improve food security, and contribute to more affordable prices for consumers. Innovation is helping to shape the future of agriculture in Guyana. NARI and the Ministry of Agriculture, growing more with modern technology. We begin this week's presentation with highlights of a high-level meeting between Minister of Agriculture Zulfikar Mustafa and representatives of the Georgetown Chamber of Commerce and Industry, GCCI, to discuss developments in the agriculture sector and the measures being taken to address challenges facing farmers and the wider industry. Among key issues discussed was the government's efforts to maintain irrigation and support agricultural production as Guyana moves through the current extreme El Nino period.
7: You know, Guyana is entering now one of the strongest ever El Nino phase on record, with 97% chances of persistent drought throughout this year for the rest of the year. This El Nino phase is being dubbed as a super El Nino, not only in Guyana, but across the world. Right now, if you look in Asia and other places, you have these heat waves. A lot of people are suffering, some people are dying out because of the dry condition. And the Hydromet office would have sent out advisory to ask farmers, residents around the country, and other stakeholders to conserve on water. Because we will need a lot of conversion now in water and our water resources. And if we continue, or if this trend continues, we will have to put mitigated measures in force, members and to ensure that we can cope with this condition. So what we are seeing, Guyana is transitioning from a wet condition. Not so long ago, we had a very wet condition. Even just since before January, we has persistently involved a number of areas, you know, for a fact. We have to put system in place to mitigate flooding, to reduce flooding in certain parts of the city and in certain parts of the country. So we go from one extreme to the next, from a wet condition to a dry condition. And January to June can be considered an extreme wet period, the first half of the year. And then from June to the rest of the year will be considered an extreme dryness that we want to be able to see and onwards. So all the regions in our country, are projected to receive below normal rainfall for the remainder of 2026. So that means that we have to ensure that we conserve on water and we put system in place. So please, and the agriculture region are the most productive regions, regions like region 2, 3, 4, 5, 6. Those are the most productive region. We will see extended dry period. And what will happen with this extreme dry period? We will see reduced soil moisture, which will hinder crop germination, delay planting cycles, increase irrigation demand, given the expected rainfall deficit that we face. So when we have higher irrigation demand, what will happen? We'll see also as business sector, we might see the effect of that. We might see the increased production costs. Increased production costs, farmers will have to have another method in irrigating their field. So put system in place, and that will contribute to the higher cost of production.
8: The minister noted that the country's established water conservancies are currently at full capacity, while additional systems are being implemented to ensure strengthened water availability. He also highlighted measures undertaken ahead of the dry season, including the provision of additional water storage tanks to farming communities in hinterland areas and the construction of reservoirs. Minister Mustafa explained that dual-purpose structures established during the rainy period as part of the ministry's mitigation efforts have also been activated and are now complementing the existing systems to help maintain water supplies for farmers and other stakeholders. Minister Mustafa said the measures are aimed at reducing the impact of the prolonged dry conditions on farms and ensuring that agricultural production can be sustained throughout the El Nino period. The meeting with the GCCI also focused on Guyana's poultry industry and the government's measures to ensure consistent supply of chicken to consumers across the country. During the engagement, Minister Mustafa outlined a number of measures being implemented by the government to maintain stability in the poultry market and ensure that consumers continue to have reliable access to chicken at reasonable and stable prices.
7: What we are doing now, we have a chicken crisis, but we have seen the demand for chicken, poultry meat increase drastically. And over the last few months, we have seen also, like 3 months ago, we have seen a glut in the market. Because of that glut, importers reduced the supply of imports of eggs into the country. And because of that, now we are seeing the effect. Now, from a government perspective, we have now ramp up chicken production, poultry production. We have out of 13, 5 upper tunnel ventilated pens that are operable. Each will be churning out approximately 40,000 birds on a 6-week basis. Plus, we have seen chicken and the hatching eggs increase back to the 2,200 crate per week or boxes per week. We are seeing once again almost 10,000 boxes coming in the country weekly and monthly. So that might take another 6 weeks. The production of poultry will be back, not only be at the level that we had it before, but it will be in a more sufficient level in the country. So there is no need to panic. However, in the mean period, I've been bringing in, giving limited support to farmers to bring in some of the chicken, but it's been controlled. Being controlled by the GMC, not nobody getting any permit to bring in chicken or import chicken by themselves. The new GMC have been doing this and giving to the normal, regular supply of chicken in the country so that we can keep the price at the level we're consuming. But I think that this will be, and this might end in another 4 weeks from now, and we'll get back to normal. Also, we have signed an MOU with a private entity to start the production of hatching eggs. We already increased hatching eggs from 250,000 to almost a million, right? And we are using approximately 54 million hatching eggs annually. We are hoping by the end of next year we can be self-sufficient in producing all our hatching eggs. We'll start the breeder program with that company that we signed it. They have already started putting infrastructure in place. They are clearing lands, they are building the roads, and hopefully all the mechanisms can put in place before the first quarter of next year, and they can start the production of hatching eggs. So I'm saying that within a year from now, mostly 2 years from now, we may not be only a producer of poultry meat for domestic consumption, but we might be a meat producer to supply to net exporter to Caribbean countries, hopefully.
8: Mustafa also highlighted government's commitment to strengthening the poultry industry over the long term. He said attention is being given to expanding storage and cold storage capacity within the sector. According to the minister, increased storage capacity would provide producers with greater flexibility to manage production and market supply during periods when production is high. Poultry could be properly stored and subsequently released onto the markets when demand increases, helping to create greater predictability and stability for both producers and consumers. The minister said government's approach focused on maintaining a strong, resilient, and sustainable poultry industry while ensuring that consumers have access to an adequate supply of affordable chicken. The engagement with the private sector forms part of government's ongoing consultations as it works to strengthen Guyana's agricultural value chains, improve market stability, and ensure food security. Government remains committed to supporting local production while taking the necessary measures to ensure that consumers are protected and that the poultry industry continues to grow in a stable and sustainable manner. On Tuesday, Minister Mustafa met with cane farmers from Region 3 to discuss sugarcane cultivation as major infrastructural developments continue to advance in the region. The engagement provided farmers with the opportunity to raise issues affecting their operations and contribute to discussions on how their concerns can be addressed as development progresses. Minister Mustafa said government remains committed to ensuring that major development projects are implemented while also protecting the livelihood of farmers and other citizens who may be affected by these developments. Discussions also focused on the current crop, which has recently commenced, including the production and supply of cane to the IFOC factory, as well as other matters related to the continued cultivation of sugar cane in the region. Director General of the Ministry of Agriculture, Mr. Danish Wardunarine, Guy Suko's Chief Executive Officer, Paul Chung, and members of the corporation's board of directors and other senior staff were also present. On Thursday, Minister Mustafa visited the Riverview area in Ramvelt, following a visit by President Dr. Irfan Ali a day before, to engage residents, fisherfolk, and assess the issues affecting the community. During his visit, Minister Mustafa conducted a walkthrough of the area and engaged with fisherfolk on their concerns and the support required to improve their operations. Following the assessment, Minister Mustafa said the ministry will provide assistance towards the development of a well-structured wharf area to better support the activities of fisherfolk in the community. He said the assessment will first be conducted to determine the requirements, after which a proper structure will be designed and developed. Once the plans are finalized, the project will be tendered for construction.
9: So I discussed with the fisher folks here, and their main concerns are a few. They want a wharf. I just visited the area there because what they have now, they have individual small landing site. What I will do now, I ask NDIA head to Lionel, who is our engineer, to go there and do a design, a proper design. We'll make a proper wharf for them at the back there. Also, they are saying that the catches that they have, there is not being sold presently. Now I have organized that we will find market for the catches. Also, we'll register the fisher folks and get them properly organized so we can have a database, because a number of fisher folks living at the back here and they depend only on fishing. So we'll work with them to ensure that we enhance their position and at the same time to for them to benefit from the resources that we are also expending around the country. I am hoping that also the other agencies, Ministry of Housing, Ministry of Works, they will be coming in here also to work with them, because many of them indicate their willingness to be relocated to different areas, because if you look at this area, it's not conducive for living properly. So I think the Ministry of Housing and the Minister, Colin Crowell, who accompanied His Excellency yesterday, will be back here to work with them. So I'm happy that we are here today. Lionel will come back here in 2 days' time to do a design at on a wharf that we'll build for them here, and I will organize them and we'll make it we'll make this area better organized and make it and the wharf in a better way, so that they, all their boats and their belongings, what they have, the seine and the net and the hooks and what they have, we'll have a storeroom for them to store it, plus they'll have a proper wharf to moor their boat and a proper wharf to get on and off their boat. So we'll try as much as possible to do that very urgently and very early to do that here. Because if you look at the back there, it's very, very deplorable, and also it's very challenging for them to ply their trade at the back there. So I'm hoping that very shortly we can do it.
8: The minister also said fisherfolk in the area who did not benefit from the recent fisherfolk relief grant will be included in the Region 4 Register of Active Fisherfolk, allowing them to benefit from future support programs. Minister Mustafa further announced that the ministry will work on developing a program specifically targeting young people in the community. As part of this effort, the National Agricultural Research and Extension Institute, NARI, will visit the area to identify a suitable plot of land for the construction of a shade house, where young people can be engaged in the cultivation of high-value crops. Teams from the ministry will return in the coming week to commence the necessary assessments of the area. Minister of Home Affairs, the Honorable Onage Walren, and other officials from the Ministry of Agriculture were also present. On Friday, the Agriculture Minister met with residents and farmers from Nabaklis and surrounding East Coast Demerara communities, as well as Cane Grove, engaging them on a range of concerns affecting agriculture, community development, and access to government support. Addressing the gathering at those meetings, Minister Mustafa reaffirmed the government's commitment to working with every community and group, regardless of race or political affiliation, while emphasizing the important role agriculture will continue to play in Guyana's economic development. The minister said the government's objective is to position Guyana as a premier food producer in the region by increasing production of livestock, fruits and vegetables, while contributing to efforts to reduce CARICOM's food import bill. Minister Mustafa also announced several interventions following concerns raised by residents and farmers. At the end of the engagements, he spoke with media covering the engagements.
10: We are here in Cane Grove. Earlier we visited Nabaklis, and this is as a result of the two villages people went. A few days ago, some residents, I met with the president. He listened to their concern and he asked certain ministers to come here to look at the issues that were raised at Nabaklis. A number of issues were raised. People want farmland to be cleared, they want D&I work to be done, canal to be cleared, they need the land and the dams to be graded. So what we said, we assure them that we'll do land clearing. Every farmer will clear 5 acres of land in Nabaklis. However, they have to provide document that they own the land or they have ownership for the land or authority to over the land so that we can do the work for them. Also, we plan to work along with the farmers to give them planting material to do the land clearing and also do the canal clearing in the community. Within 2 weeks, machine will go back in the area to do works here. Here at Cane Grove, a number of issues just had an informal meeting, an impromptu meeting at the school, and a number of issues was raised between farmers, but some of the problems farmers are encountering. Some of the farmers were very thankful about the work that the government has been doing over the last 2 years. However, they need some more work to be done. The cattle farmers want the pasture to be drained. They want the dams to be open. I have asked the chairman of NDIA, Mr. Lionel Wordsworth, he will be coming back and sending in an engineer to do a work on surveying the area, and we have a report to start the work. But the main issue here is drainage, residential drainage. And what we did just now, we did a walk around a few parts in the community. And what we noticed of all the reserve, where the drain was supposed to be, has been taken up by residents, all the reserve and all the drainage areas. So there is no drainage system in the air per se. What we'll have to do, we'll have to do a resurvey of the area and see how we will put in the drainage part there. We'll have to have people move their fence and other things that they build and they will reserve so that we can have and do proper drainage. Until that is done, we will not have effective drainage in the community. So I've asked the Director General for the Ministry of Agriculture and the NDIA Chairman to look and do a proper report so that we can give the President and he will make a decision what the next step is in that. But we will continue to work with the resident because one of the issues that have been plaguing this community is people planting and occupying dams and reserve, and they're impeding the people movements and things like that. So I've asked the NDC to serve notice to these people so that they can remove when they harvest the crop and we can find other alternative for them, find other land for them to plant. So we'll continue to work with the resident here to ensure that we bring law and order into the community.
8: The ministry will move to revitalize farmers groups in the area, ensuring they have broad representation and are active in advancing farmers' interests. Farmers with proof of land ownership will also be eligible for up to 5 acres of land clearing, with the minister saying the work could commence within 2 weeks. Minister Mustafa said progress has already been made on plans for the establishment of cokers in the area, with the design currently being completed. The project is estimated at approximately $30 million and will proceed to tender once the design is finalized. The minister also committed to raising concerns about the development of community playgrounds, with the minister responsible for culture, youth and sport, while encouraging residents to work with government to advance development in their communities. Minister of Health, Honorable Dr. Frank Anthony, and other government officials were also present at the two engagements. On Saturday, Minister Mustafa and team traveled to the Suisse-Dacklinden Highway, where he met with residents of Yarra Cabra and surrounding communities, promising a number of agricultural interventions, including the clearing of creeks in the area to improve drainage and support increased production. In addition, the minister told residents at Yarra Cabra and surrounding communities that they will benefit from planting materials within a week, while funds will also be allocated to revamp the agricultural system at the Temeri station.
11: What I want to do now, I will do a survey of all the creeks in this area. Every single creek in this area here, I will ensure that we do a survey, and whichever creeks need excavation, I will start it within 2 weeks. I will send a machine here for the entire highway. And all the creek will be sealed, expand, and enlarge. So that we will have enough irrigation water now. Because of the El Nino condition, you are very dry here. So I will ensure that I send an amphibious excavator so that we can expand and be sealed all the creeks, so that you can have enough water, right? But that will not happen immediately for every creek. We have to start from one side and go down or go up and up. Depends on where we start. So now everybody creek will clear one time. We'll clear all the creeks. We'll distill all the creeks, but it'll happen stages. When one creek finish clear, we go to the other one, right? I want to assure you, all the farmers who are here, that I will ensure that all your planting materials be provided free of cost by NARI, and they will bring it here in the community one day to do the distribution. So first of all, we have to understand what are the needs, what are the types of plant you need, and the quantity. But let us don't take too much of advantage and take what we can manage and just take it to sell it back and give people. You know, we get a culture like that in this country. When we see things and if we can't use it, we still hold it. So we'll take a need and do a need assessment and see how many persons need what type of plants, and we will work with you all to get those planting materials. Also, the livestock, I glad very young lady who raised that she has 1,000 black giant. Very short. She left. So I'm glad that she is doing that. That she is doing. You got 1,001. Okay, after the meeting, I'll speak to you.
12: but we will help her and the leaders. But you all should get involved also. You all should get involved. I can start you all with some of those, and you all could ensure that you start to get more of that. The black giant bird is a very resilient bird. It's not, it's lean, but you have to hatch it on another bird. I asked Dr. Waldron, now we'll try as much as possible to do away with that. Let him, from his technical level, advise me what are the next species we can bring in that can lay and hatch by themselves. Right? And we must be hard like this black guy. So I'll ask him to work on that, and we'll start to bring in those varieties so that you can have those. So if you give you 20 and then lay eggs, you can now get the egg hatch and increase your flock.
8: Minister Mustafa also highlighted the construction of a food hub with modern cold storage facilities to support the storage of farmers' produce. The minister said government is also expanding production into corn, soy, and onions while developing the agro-processing sector. He said the investments form part of a wider plan to expand agriculture across the corridor, with major developments expected in drainage and irrigation, livestock, crop production, and other areas. Later in the day Saturday, the agriculture minister toured the food hub on the construction on the highway, expressing satisfaction at the progress seen so far.
13: This will be a game changer for us in this country, especially in the highway. We'll have a cold storage facility here, modern cold storage facility. The local contractor is completing the building within another 4 weeks.

0: We install our produce to export with the intended ferry service and other facilities that will come on stream for the CARICOM. Because this here will be a very, very important link for us to take in the slack that will be created when the reduction of the pollution will be by 25% in 2030 coming to be. And as I always say, that Guyana has to be successful. And this is one of the areas that we are investing in to make our contribution to the to taking the slack that will be created by the reduction of 25 plus 5% in 2030.
1: That's all the time we have on this week's edition of This Week in Agriculture. I'm your producer and host, Christopher Holder.
2: Brought us to the end of Information for Nation Building. 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

kakuapan kai unaw at one march de ik deura 102.5 FM na ik 560 AM gayana pardan na ik one original radio stations ijaan kapam Mabruma, Essequibo Coast, Bartica, Oriela, Madia, Bina Hill, Anai, Latham, na ik ay Sharton E. Broadcasting live from the nation's capital, the Garden City, Georgetown. 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

0: 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Latham, Maburuma, Madia, Partika, Oriala, Essequibo naik wana wish ay shartan I. You are listening to the Voice of Guyana, transmitting on 102.5 FM, 560 AM, 95.1 FM in Latham, Maburuma, Madia, Bartika, Oriala, Essequibo, and our home, Aishelton.
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0: wapchan na wish ik Radio Aisharton kuatpan gayana pardan unaw at aiji. From the land of the Wapichan people, Radio Aisharton is relaying the voice of Guyana.
1: They are not desert this time, however, there is one message. Colin Melodias Lescano, a female Cuban national whose last known address is Lot 203, Charlotte Street, Georgetown, or somewhere else in the country. Here is a message for you. You are requested to attend the Demerara High Court on Thursday, 27th August at 8:30. I repeat, you are requested to attend the Demerara High Court on Thursday, 27th August at 8:30. The message sent by the Director of Public Prosecutions is for Melodias Lescano, a female Cuban national whose last known address is Lot 203, Charlotte Street, Georgetown, or somewhere else in the country.
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3: Awesome.
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3: This is awesome. 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
3: 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This is awesome.
4: The answer is we got to evolve. If we want to keep up with what's happening in our world, we have to be able to give people news now. One of the things our CEO here at NCN says a lot of the time is that the deadline for news is no longer at 6 o'clock.
3: Yeah.
4: It is right now.
3: It's right
4: and now. We have to be able to answer that question. And we've been able to do that through the development of this app and now through Promote. You can download the NCN app very simply. 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
2: From the coast to the hinterland, from our riverine communities to the Rupununi, this is the Voice of Guyana, broadcasting on 102.5 FM and 560 AM, relaying nationwide on 95.1 FM in Lethem, Mabaruma, Madia, Aishalton, Bartica, and Oriello, and 95.5 FM on Radio Essequibo. 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

0: in news with Sue Montgomery. The United States has imposed 50% tariffs on a range of Canadian goods after the two countries failed to reach a trade deal. The duties on about $20 billion worth of trade came into effect at midnight Eastern Time. Canada has vowed to match the US tariffs dollar for dollar. Sean Dilley reports.
1: Levies had been due to start from the 19th of August, but that deadline was temporarily paused after President Trump said a deal was close. Last night, Canada's Prime Minister Mark Carney blamed last-minute changes by the US, which he said called into question the reliability of any deal. In response, the US accused Canada of setting new demands and walking back on commitments. The collapse of negotiations mean that from today, dairy products, wine and cement join aluminium and steel on the list of Canadian imports subject to a 50% tariff.
0: The video app TikTok has agreed to pay $400 million to settle a case with the US government over claims it violated children's online privacy laws. The US Justice Department described the agreement as a major victory for American children and parents, who it said were better protected than when the case began. More from our technology editor, Zoe Kleinman.
2: You know, at the heart of this TikTok settlement is technically children's online privacy and the collection of their data. It's not about online harm. It's not about misinformation. It's very straightforward. You need parental consent to collect children's data if they're under the age of 13 in the US. And the US administration back in 2024 said that TikTok wasn't doing that. And TikTok has now decided to settle that case.
0: Rescuers in Ukraine have worked through the night at the site of a shopping centre in Kryvyi Rih, targeted by Russian drones on Friday. One more body was brought out, bringing the number of dead to 16. Reports say 9 people remain missing. 130 were wounded. President Zelensky said Ukraine would respond. Our Ukraine correspondent is Dan Johnson.
3: The president, who is actually from Kryvyi Rih, said this was a cynical attack, and that he's been talking to the UN Secretary General. I think that was a call that was set up anyway, but he's used the opportunity to highlight what he said was the Russian targeting of civilians in such a clear and cynical way.
0: The governor of Russia's Samara region says it's come under a large-scale Ukrainian drone attack. Vyacheslav Fyodorishchov said an industrial facility was damaged and a hit was also recorded on a logistics complex belonging to the retail group Ozon. It says a fire broke out at its warehouse after the drone strike and 500 workers were evacuated. Samara lies about 1,000 kilometres to the east of Kyiv. World News from the BBC. The editor-in-chief and the publisher of the US military newspaper Stars and Stripes say they have been fired by the Defense Department for insubordination. The editor, Eric Slavin, said he had been fired after he spoke against potential editorial interference by the Pentagon. A correspondent said she had been fired as well, 10 days after she reported on the hardships of Navy sailors aboard the USS Abraham Lincoln. South Korea is sending its first trial container ship to Europe via the Arctic as the Middle East war rattles global shipping. The new route will cut the journey by around 7,000 kilometres and about 10 days travel time. It'll also avoid the Red Sea, where Yemen's Iran-backed Houthi rebels have targeted ships. The second World Humanoid Robot Games have opened in Beijing with more than 2,000 robots from 16 countries. The teams represent companies rather than countries, but the vast majority are Chinese. Our China correspondent Laura Bicker reports.
4: China's robot makers have spent the last 2 years showing their machines can dance, run marathons and play football. But this year, 38 teams will also be judged on domestic work, including folding laundry, because for future investors, that's now the difference between a technological spectacle and a commercially viable future.
0: A Japanese father has been reprimanded by police after leaving his 7-year-old son alone in the country's highest peak, Mount Fuji, during a family hike. The child had reportedly complained of feeling tired after reaching an altitude of more than 2,000 metres. However, his father and an older sibling opted to continue towards the summit, telling him to wait for them where he was. The child was found by a passerby amid foggy and rainy conditions. BBC News.
5: Apchan Nawir Ik, Radio Aisharton, Kuatpan Gayana Pardan, Unawat Aiji. From the land of the Wapichan people, Radio Aisharton is relaying the voice of Guyana.
6: They are not dead so this time, however, there is one message. Colin Melodias Lescano, a female Cuban national whose last known address is Lot 203, Charlotte Street, Georgetown, or somewhere else in the country. Here is a message for you. You are requested to attend the Demerara High Court on Thursday, 27th August at 8:30. I repeat, you are requested to attend the Demerara High Court on Thursday, 27th August at 8:30. The message sent by the Director of Public Prosecutions and is for Melodias Lescano, a female Cuban national whose last known address is Lot 203, Charlotte Street, Georgetown, or somewhere else in the country.
5: Wapchan Nawir Ik, Radio Aisharton, Kuatpan Gayana Pardan, Unawat Aiji. From the land of the Wapichan people, Radio Aisharton is relaying the voice of Guyana.
7: With the check of your weather, I am Oshana Hopiwana. A mix of sunshine and clouds can be expected throughout Guyana with isolated to scattered showers. Isolated thunderstorms are likely over inland areas from the late morning through mid-afternoon. Rainfall is expected to be less than 20 millimeters. Winds will be moderate breeze from the east. Maximum temperatures will range between 32 and 34 degrees Celsius along the coast and between 33 and 36 degrees Celsius elsewhere. For your springtide advisory, it is none at this time. Now for your extended forecast. On Sunday, sunny skies are expected throughout Guyana with isolated showers. And until next time, be safe and have a great day.
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9: Thank you, Michelle. 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
10: 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We've answered that question through the NCN app.
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9: This is awesome. This is correct. Awesome. And members of the diaspora could lock in and you could look at the news. 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
10: The answer is we got to evolve. If we want to keep up with what's happening in our world, we have to be able to give people news now. One of the things our CEO here at NCN says a lot of the time is that the deadline for news is no longer at 6 o'clock. Yeah. It is right now.
9: It's right.
10: And we have to be able to answer that question. And we've been able to do that through the development of this app and now through promoting. You can download the NCN app very simply. If you have an Android like Devon, you can go into the Google Play Store, go into search, type in NCN Guyana, and click download right there. Now, if you have an Apple device, an iPhone, an iPad like Michelle, and the other people like Michelle, you can go into the App Store and type in NCN Guyana and you will be able to have the app. Thankfully, it is free of cost, and so there is no payment attached to your ability to read. There is

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1: The festival of Yao Mun Nabi will be observed this Tuesday, a national holiday. Yao Mun Nabi signifies the day of the Prophet and marks the advent of the Prophet Muhammad, upon whom be peace, as the greatest benefactor to all mankind. 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
2: 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This triple threat demands triple protection. Castrol GTX's Triple Protect Power is engineered to fight these three main causes of engine sludge.
3: 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On today's program, we remind all drivers about the importance of full concentration while driving. Looking away from the road to adjust music, speak with passengers, or search for items inside a vehicle can lead to serious accidents. Driving requires your complete attention at all times. Stay focused behind the wheel. Safety is everyone's business. And remember, careful driving saves lives. 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

0: 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Each factor is a direct cause of engine sludge, a buildup of dirt that can block vital oilways. This triple threat demands triple protection. Castrol GTX's Triple Protect Power is engineered to fight these three main causes of engine sludge.
1: 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It is 6:32 and counting. Let's welcome Hilton Hemmerding with beautiful Guyana as we say hello there, Sikwebo Burbis and Demerara.

Hilton Hemmerding for us, reminding us how beautiful our country is. You know, we can still hear the birds. We can see the animals. We can see the trees. We can enjoy Mother Nature at its best. So let's continue to be thankful for one more day for this land that has given us birth. Here are these two bits. It says, between yesterday's mistakes and tomorrow's hope, there is a fantastic opportunity called today. Every morning is a gift, a chance to create, inspire, and make your mark on the world. What are your thoughts? Between yesterday's mistakes and tomorrow's hope, there is a fantastic opportunity called today. So we're going to pause, take a breath. Every morning is a gift, a chance to create, inspire, and make your mark on the world. What will your mark be today?

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Yeah, song, song, song, song, sing, sing, sing, songs, hum a song, sing a song, la la a song, whatever it is, it's good to be alive. And yes, for those of you who are wondering, sometimes things just don't go. There was, you know, a whole lot of, yes, something, sometimes things happen. And so we give thanks nonetheless for each and every blessing. It is 6:42. Good morning to Jerry Sharma. Hi there, Jerry. And Jerry's forever, you know, chasing the dogs around there at Mycone. And sometimes, yes, they're useful, but they can be a challenge. They can be a challenge on occasion. So if you're having dogs this morning and they're giving you a run around the yard, perhaps it's because they recognize you need to do some, yeah, some keep fit, some exercises. How's that? 6:42. This beautiful Saturday morning. It's Saturday, August 22. And would you believe it? We've one more Saturday to go in the merry month. And they're all merry months, aren't they? The merry month of August. Saturday, August 22. So we continue to remember, you know, all those who, for one reason or another, you know, we need the encouragement to keep going. And so we want to remind you that you're not alone. You're never alone. There's always someone there, family, friends, but most of all, the Creator, you know, the one who made us, is always there. Let's welcome Johnny Braff with You'll Never Walk Alone.

0: That's the voice of Johnny Braff there. You'll never walk alone. Taking the time to 6 hours 47. Coming up, the sport news, 6 hours 50, followed by the news at 7 hours.
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1: Now with your Saturday morning sports guys, I'm Travis Seymour. First up, St. Lucia Kings grabbed a much-needed win over Jamaica Kingsmen on Friday evening when the two sides met at the Darren Sammy National Cricket Stadium. Kingsmen batting first mustered up 106-9 for 9 from their 20 overs. Casey Cardy hit 50 to top of the order. Kingsmen also had 20 from Osman Khan, Andrew Russell and Odin Smith to take them to the competitive total. Matthew Ford was phenomenal with the ball for Kings with 5 for 23. Kings innings saw them mow over the total in 18.2 overs as they comfortably reached 171 for 4. Kamil Puran played a classy innings, stroking unbeaten 8-1 from 49 balls to guide Kings. His knock included 6 fours and 5 sixes. John Campbell chipped in with 23 with 34 not out from Obes Pinar. Hunain Shaw and Vittel Laws grabbed 2 wickets each for Kingsmen in the loss. Former national cycling coach and pioneer Hassan Mohammed died on Friday at his residence. He was 80. President Dr. Irfan Ali described Mohammed as a key figure in the development of cycling, saying he nurtured generations of riders and organized countless meets at the national park circuit. General Secretary of the Ghana Cycling Federation, Mark Sinclair, says Mohammed's Teach Them Young program helped develop many of the country's top cyclists.
2: The Ghana Cycling Federation executive mourns the loss of former national coach, Mr. Hassan Mohammed, who was the brainchild for the Teach Them Young National Park program, of which a number of senior cyclists would have benefited from. The executive notes his contribution to cycling for over 3 decades, where he was instrumental in nurturing various champions.
1: Sinclair says Mohammed helped nurture champions, including Marlon Williams, Robin Passat, and Lyndon Dorridge. He says the Federation has plans to honor Mohammed before his burial.
2: The Federation executive was on the verge of revamping the Teach Them Young cycling program for 2027, for him to be present and to open the proceedings, only to be hit with this news of his passing. We hope the Federation and the Ministry of Culture and Youth and Sports can pull off a simple yet significant event before his burial.
1: Let's say now the Ghana Amazon Warriors assistant coach Ryan Hercules says finding the right mix of overseas and regional players will be key to the team's success in the 2026 Republic Bank Caribbean Premier League. The adjustment limiting teams to 4 players in the starting 11 has made player selection even more important.
3: So with the overseas players, you can play only 4 at a time, and you have to play 1 breakout player, which is Samson is our breakout player. So you can only play 4 overseas, and we've got Gorbaz, and we've got Harris that's also on the bench. But like I mentioned, these guys like Gorbaz and stuff who played well in Guyana on the slow, flat, spinning surfaces, right? And I think that's where, you know, you'll get the best out of them.
1: Hercules says proprietary camps are also important for regional players, as a hectic CPL schedule leaves little time for training.
3: We would have worked with a lot of the young players as well to make sure we get them to suit the role best for them. Also, when we're on tour, you know, we have, as you mentioned, you travel, you get 1 day rest, and then you play the next day or you train the next day. So that day of training, just make sure we try to keep them in a good space mentally.
1: In football news now, Ghana's under 14 boys national team continued its impressive run in the Caribbean Football Union Under 14 Challenge Series in the Dominican Republic, securing a place in the Tier 2 finals after edging St. Martin 3-2 on penalties following a 2-2 draw in regulation time. Dean Van Cooten and Kevon Peter scored for Ghana, while Dante Kaulasar, Wayne Shaw Ford, and Adele Hamilton converted from the spot for the win. The Junior Jaguars reached a semifinal after topping Tier 2 Group C with convincing wins over the Bahamas, Anguilla, and Montserrat, including an emphatic 8-1 victory over Montserrat. Ghana will face Suriname on Sunday for the Tier 2 CFU Under-14 title. In other news now, the Mainstay Regatta returns this weekend after almost 7 years, with organizers promising a full day of high-speed racing, food, and entertainment. Preparations are nearing completion for the 2026 Mainstay Regatta, with racing expected across several categories, including the highly anticipated Unlimited class. Promoting chairman Linton Pearson says final preparations are on track, with support from businesses, sponsors, and the government. The Mainstay road is reportedly in good condition, although motorists are urged to exercise caution near ongoing bridge construction. Racing starts at 10 a.m.
4: Yes, we have a lot of races that confirm. We have like Neil Gonzalez, He didn't race for quite a while, and people are excited to see him race. He will be competing against, like, Mr. Bell from Bartico, along with Scott, Dave Scott from Bartico. Yeah, those are the three veterans. We would have our veteran race, and then we have some newcomers that would be in the same category as the Unlimited race.
1: The event will also see drivers from neighboring countries competing at the mainstay event.
4: We even have some Spanish people from Venezuela, our neighbor. We did an invitation letter for them, so they will be participating in the event also, which we're excited to have them.
1: Beyond the racing, patrons can expect food, music, and family entertainment at affordable prices. Organizers hope the event will become an annual fixture and establish mainstay as a major regatta destination on the Essequibo Coast.
4: We're going to have it annually. We actually looking, I definitely is going to turn mainstay the regatta hub. We're going to move it away from Bartico and bring it to mainstay. We have the larger regatta right at mainstay. We can try to invite more people from different places, from Barbies and so on.
1: In table tennis news now, Ghana's Chelsea Agile, Shamar Britton, and Elijah B. Johnson have qualified for the 2026 ITTF America's Championship in Lima, Peru. Britton and Johnson secured their spots after reaching the round of 16 in the Caribbean Championship in Santo Domingo, Dominican Republic in April. Agile qualified through her Pan American regional rankings. The top 16 players automatically qualify for the championship, which runs from October 18 to 25. Let's say now that world number one Jannik Sinner pulled out of the upcoming U.S. Open with a knee injury. His 25-year-old Italian has not played competitively since winning the Wimbledon title in July. Sinner's decision comes a day after his great rival Carlos Alcaraz announced he's competing at the Flushing Meadows following a four-month absence with a wrist injury. With the Spaniard sidelined, Sinner has dominated the men's tour in 2026 and stands comfortably clear at the top of the world rankings. Sinner lifted his fifth career Grand Slam singles title by beating Alexander Zverev in the All-England Club Finals. And finally, football news, Argentina's midfielder Leandro Paredes has been given a 10-match ban for the role he played in the on-field clashes after his side were beaten 1-0 by Spain in the 2026 World Cup Finals. FIFA's disciplinary committee has also handed his teammate Nayul Molina a 7-match suspension. Argentina have also been ordered to play their next two home matches with a 50% capacity, though one match of that sanction is suspended. The Argentina Football Association have also been fined $321,000 for breaches of FIFA's disciplinary code relating to using a sporting event for demonstrations of a non-sporting nature, team misconduct, and discriminatory chants and gestures by its supporters. After defeating England 2-1 in the World Cup semifinals, several Argentina players held up a banner claiming Argentine sovereignty over the Falkland Islands, a British overseas territory. Last month, FIFA appointed a committee to assess what happened after the final whistle at a New York, New Jersey stadium when multiple Argentina players and backroom staff were involved in altercations with Spain players. And that's our Saturday morning sportscast. I'm Travis Seymour.

0: Sunburst Orange Juice for a burst of refreshment. Sunburst Orange Juice time.
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1: With the news, I am Andrea Joseph. Good morning. Guyana Sugar Corporation, that's Gaisuco's Chief Executive Officer, Dr. Paul Chang, has filed a libel claim in the High Court against opposition leader Azzedine Mohamed. It is seeking damages in excess of $10 million. The claim, filed on August 17, relates to statements made in an August 11 video published on the T. Mohamed's Facebook page. Chang is also seeking an injunction. The removal of the allegedly defamatory material and the cost. The dispute centers on Mohamed's comments about bids for the proposed Versailles to Parika four-lane highway. He linked Chang to Luhur Youth Construction Services and questioned whether his alleged involvement in the government construction work affected his ability to lead Gaisuco. Chang denies the assertion, stating in his court filing that he does not own the construction services and has neither bid for nor been awarded government road contracts. He further claims that the publication has damaged his professional reputation and standing and caused him embarrassment and distress. Under the court documents, Mohamed may file a defense to contest the claim, which provides for a defense to be filed within 42 days after it is served. Last evening, firefighters worked to contain a fire that erupted at a business establishment at Lot 24 Public Road Poudre in West Bank, Demerara. The fire broke out at around 17 hours 40 and quickly engulfed the building, which housed the tire shop, Tire Vibes. Firefighters managed to prevent the blaze from spreading to nearby properties. The fire gutted the interior of the building, leaving significant damage to the business. The cause of the fire remains unknown as investigations continue. The government is considering setting up permanent farmers' markets across Guyana as part of efforts to tackle rising food prices. President Dr. Irfan Ali says the initiative could help address the gap between what farmers receive for their produce and what consumers ultimately pay.
3: So we may need to look at the creation of farmers' markets across the country as a permanent part of our buying ecosystem so that farmers have direct access to the market. So that's another possibility.
1: The president notes that food prices are being driven by several factors, including production cost, imported inflation, and a change in consumer habits.
3: What is happening between the farmer to the retailer? What is happening in terms of the input costs? What is happening in terms of the input costs for the farmers? How do we address that? We have already removed the VAT, removed all taxes to help reduce that input cost. We have given subsidies to the farmers.
1: The president added that he believes the issue now requires a broader approach to what happens between the farm and the dinner table. Six Cuban nationals have been fined and ordered deported after pleading guilty to an immigration offense in Guyana. They were identified as 23-year-old Danny Gonzalez Ramirez, 40-year-old Cesar Lazario Suarez Ecarte, 49-year-old Yoranjo Catilia Rojas, 26-year-old Lady Rosa Rodriguez Hernandez, 23-year-old Hashed Pimienta Simon, and 26-year-old Maziel Montoya Simon. The six were charged under Section 10(3) of the Immigration Act for failing to present themselves to an immigration officer before departing Guyana. They appeared at the Letter Magistrates Court on Thursday before Magistrate Nikisha Logan, where they all pleaded guilty. Each was fined $20,000, and the court also ordered their deportation. And finally, a look at international news. Prince Harry and six other public figures face paying up to £34.5 million to the publisher of the Daily Mail after a high court judge imposed an exceptional order for legal cost over their failed privacy case. The seven claimants, also including Sir Elton John and Liz Hurley, must pay an initial £1.54 million by Friday of next week to the Associated Newspapers Limited, that's ANL. The judge ruled that the case was a rare one in which the claimants should have to pay far in excess of the cost that had been agreed before trial, criticizing how they presented their claims as unreasonable to a high degree. On July 7, Judge Justice Nicklin dismissed the claims of unlawful information gathering, which ANL denied. The Duke of Sussex and the other six claimants have until October 2 to attempt to launch an appeal. Those other claimants are Sir Elton John and husband David Furnish, former Liberal Democrat Deputy Leader Sir Simon Hughes, racial justice campaigner Baroness Lawrence, and actresses Sadie Frost and Liz Hurley. That's the news to the moment.
2: This has been The News, featuring the personalities, issues, and events that made the news in Guyana, the Caribbean, and around the world. The news was compiled and edited in the newsroom of the National Communications Network.
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1: 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This Saturday, August 22. The time is 7 hours 7. Coming up at 7 hours 10, we will have the weather forecast for you. This will go all the way and we continue, right, with music. 7 hours 20, we have the national patriotic song for you today. And we hope you're learning them, singing along as you go. So by now, you should be able to la-la hum a song, hum the national songs as we play them for you. And that will be Fuchsia Lunk presenting that program. We have one message at 7 hours 35, no announcement of death. 7 hours 50, we welcome Edwin C. Graduate today in cricket history. Song of the day comes up just before we bring you the Central Assembly of God presentation of Christ is the Answer. Information for Nation Building takes to the airways at 9 hours. 9 hours 30, Tarlene Harris comes along with her bubbly, yes, bubbly self, and bring us music flavor. 10 hours, the Ministry of Education's preliminary CXC results ceremony. That's rebroadcast for you. And then we go all the way. Janella Carter will take you over from 11 hours. We'll have the news for you at 12. 12 hours 5, they're about the sport news. So that's part, yes, the first half of today until just about noon and after. What are your plans, Guyana? Hello there, Sikibu, Burbis, and Demerara.

0: You know, found this bit. A friend always describes Google as the University of Google. That's what she calls it, the University of Google. You know, you can go on Google and just pressing how to fill in the blanks, whatever it is you need. Technology. And now we're talking about AI. Yes, we recently hosted the Caribbean Union's ceremony and so much more. So here's this part before, you know, how to, here's this how to for us. How to break a coconut. Yeah, interesting. So we want to, you know, we're going to share that with you. How do you still break a coconut? The traditional way, hitting it from, you know, from a high level. They're saying the height, and we will hear, is not necessarily the best thing. You can throw it all right, but not from too high. Mm-hmm. So we're going to take a look at that. Let me keep an eye on the clock to bring the weather forecast. The great outdoors today. Yeah, you know, we love to get out there and spend some time with the flora and the fauna, whether it's in our country or another country. It's all created by Mother Nature. So we hope you will stay with us. If you must leave, be very careful on the roadway. The time has moved to 7 hours 10. Let's get you the weather forecast as issued by the National Weather Watch Center at Temeri.
1: With the check of your weather, I am Oshana Hopiwana. A mix of sunshine and clouds can be expected throughout Guyana with isolated to scattered showers. Isolated thunderstorms are likely over inland areas from the late morning through mid-afternoon. Rainfall is expected to be less than 20 millimeters. Winds will be moderate breeze from the east. Maximum temperatures will range between 32 and 34 degrees Celsius along the coast and between 33 and 36 degrees Celsius elsewhere. For your springtide advisory, it is none at this time. Now for your extended forecast. On Sunday, sunny skies are expected throughout Guyana with isolated showers. And until next time, be safe and have a great day.
0: That was the weather forecast for you as issued by the National Weather Watch Center at Temeri.
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0: Beatles for us. I want to hold your hand. And sometimes, hand being held can mean so much. Can mean so much. You just have to squeeze that hand and you're assuring someone that you're there. You're going to be there for them. I want to say a very good morning to Sandra and the team. Have a good day.
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So, yum, yum, yummy, good. Whatever you're going to be having this morning, enjoy your breakfast. Haven't thought about it yet. How about some egg curry and roti? Thank you so very much, Shamir and to Sati and the rest of the family, to Edwin Daniels, to all our listeners, to Parfait Harmony, Juliet, Paula Dainty, almost called you Juliet girl, Paula Dainty. Saying good morning to Michael LaCruz, Jules Gibson, Roxanne, and Son Angelo, and Dr. Tika there at Enterprise, and to Grace James. Good morning, good morning. Let's welcome Michael Jackson. We have some housekeeping. Let's see what time it is. 7:16 and counting. We can perhaps get Michael in. Wait, I'll be there.

0: Michael Jackson for us. I'll be there.
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0: I, Sheldon, starting at 10 a.m., come out and participate in traditional mining games like battling, Takuba crossing, Warashi race, shoveling, digging, and gold search. There will also be cricket, football, and volleyball competitions. Don't miss out on the Pokonakers Day celebrations on Saturday, August 29, 2026. Presented by GGMC.
1: The festival of Yaomundabi will be observed this Tuesday, a national holiday. Yaomundabi signifies the day of the Prophet and marks the advent of the Prophet Muhammad, upon whom be peace, as the greatest benefactor to all mankind. Join yours truly, Raymond Aziz, this Monday from 20:30 or 8:30 p.m. on the National Communications Network Channel 11 television for Eid Miladun-Nabi. It will be informative and entertaining. Happy Yaomundabi from the board, management and staff of NCN.
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1: Taking the time to 7 hours 27, we have one message for you at 7 hours 35. Guyana, hello there, it's Kribo Burbies and Demerara. How are you enjoying this Saturday, August 22? Not too well this morning when it happens on occasion, but the good thing is, you know, think about, yeah, try to take your mind off whatever it is and, you know, talk to somebody. Each of us is so much stronger than we think, and we can help somebody as we go along, thinking of, yes, the late Bernice Mansell there. If I can help somebody, why not? Saying good morning to Jenny and Pram Mohan. Hello there. To Myrtle Janssen, Lynette King, to Alex. Hi there, that's Alex Gordon. And we're stepping over to Archer's Home and saying good morning to Allison, Mrs. Olive Williams. Good morning to Debbie, that's Debbie McPherson. And hello to your mom, Claudia Linguist. To Terence LaFleur, Marlene, and David Jure. To Auntie Ruby, Randy, and Andy, all our listeners there at Crane. Good morning to you. And to Carmen Khan, good morning. Hi there, Camille, the other Khan. That's Camille Khan, Darwin. Hope you're having a great day. To Una Thompson. And so the days continue, and soon it will be time, yeah, for back to school. We want to also talk a little bit today about the lemon. They tell us that no matter how much we learn, how much we take in, there is still so much room for additional information to take up, yeah, in our brain. So let's learn, add some more. We can never out-add, is that a word? Out-add our brain matter, because there's so much space there. They tell us even after we would have left, yes, even after we would have passed on, there is still room. So I had an interesting look at an article on lemon. You know, we talk about lemon, adding a few drops to your water. Some people do it first thing in the morning to purify or clean your system. It really does work if you're so inclined. But they have some other bits about lemon. They're also telling us about the type of lemons there are. And we're seeing different varieties of fruit and vegetables and so much more. Is that good? Is that a good thing, or is it? Yeah, all part of technology and new variations and so on. But we want to encourage you to keep those fruit trees in your yard. We know you need space for other things, but some fruit trees just, you know, may never come again. So think about that when you're going to hit, you know, put that axe to that tree. 7 hours 30. Let's welcome Farida Aziz with Think of Me.

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saying good morning to Michael LaCruz and to Jean Denny. Good morning. Good morning to Valerie and George and to Donna. Hi there, Donna. That's Donna Cummins, Fairbairn and Clifton. Good morning to Ivan Terrell. And we're saying hello to Mamale. Hi there, Rita, and to Savage Reach, Aragoon. Good morning, ladies. Hope you're having a great day. To Leona Kanai, good morning.

0: 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The time is 7 hours 35. At this time, there is no announcement of death. Here is one message. Colin Meldizes Liscanio, a female Cuban national whose last known address is Lot 203 Charlotte Street, Georgetown, or somewhere else in the country. Here's a message for you. You are requested to attend the Demerara High Court on Thursday, August 27 at 8 hours 30. I'll repeat the message. You are requested to attend the Demerara High Court on Thursday, August 27 at 8 hours 30. This message is sent by the Director of Public Prosecutions, and it is for Melides Liscanio, a female Cuban national whose last known address is Lot 203, Charlotte Street, Georgetown, or somewhere else in the country. Our next announcement of messages will be at 12 hours 25.
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0: Hello there.
1: Hello there. 7 hours 40. It is Saturday, August 22. So we've been talking about, you know, Google and how to anything, how to fill in the blank, go to Google. But of course, you know, some sites you've got to be careful of. Some things we know from experience and we share and out there. Ain't life beautiful? It is. It is. If we open our minds to learning new things and enjoying what Mother Nature has. It's not always easy. It's not always easy. But we learn as we go along. We grow stronger, don't we? Don't we? Thank you for smiling. Hello there. Thank you for smiling. And you can only do that because, you know, you've been taking good care of your, yes, your dental environment and helping the children too. They would have eaten perhaps more sweet than they should have during the holidays. Ensure they clean their teeth, you know, get rid of all that excess sweet and so on. And talking about sweet, you know, when we were growing up, many of us, we can talk about, you know, our parents giving us this big clean out or whatever it is. It wasn't always, you know, very useful in some instances. Just give them lots of water. Yeah, you may do, you know, what you're accustomed to doing, but ensure they get lots and lots of water. Okay, so we're talking about this Saturday tidbit today, how to open a coconut without a hammer. What are you saying? You use the hammer all the time. There are different ways, you know, and as we grow, we learn, and things can be done differently. Now, the idea is to drain the coconut water through one of its three eyes. Three eyes, you know, there are only three. You pick up the coconut and you know there are these outlets there. They're eyes, really. Have you ever stopped to count them? Have you ever stopped to count them? No, maybe yes. You're into making coconut oil, whatever. So there are those three eyes there. They're saying we should ensure that we take all the water out. And it is useful to do that. What I've been doing is just, you know, hitting the coconut. And as the water comes out, I pour it through the cracks. Yeah, thank you. So they're saying that's what we do. A whole coconut, this is how the article begins. A whole coconut can seem almost impossible to open without brute force. Its shell is hard and thick. The fruit inside is soft and full of water. Yet, there is no need for a hammer to get through it. No need for a hammer? What are you saying? You're going to keep your hammer anyway. So here's what they're sharing with us. After you would have drained the water from those eyes, you can use a heavy rolling pin. A heavy pin, rolling pin. And on occasion, if you have those really heavy wooden ones or the metal ones, you begin by going around. They recommend placing the coconut on a folded kitchen towel or maybe a rag, whatever it is you consider useful. Fold that and place the coconut on it. Tap around the shell and rotate. So you go around and it works. It works. That method works. It takes a little longer because you have to hit it, but you have to hit it not with brute force. Just tap it, and it's amazing how that coconut comes loose. Some people are good at doing this, and I'm sure you're listening to me and saying, oh, Andrea, you know, we do that easily. But for those who are still struggling with the coconuts, we hope these tips help. So keep working, and once that coconut begins to split, you stop striking it and use a sturdy spoon to loosen the flesh. It will come apart. You may also use the blunt side of a sturdy knife. Once a coconut is cracked, you can use that to get it out also. And they're recommending there is this bit about putting it in the oven. Putting it in the oven for about 10 to 15 minutes. Of course, you're going to have to remember to drain all that liquid out, the coconut water out of it. Let it cool first and then you tap gently. Haven't tried this. And that coconut comes apart quite easily. You may also use a hard outdoor surface. Sometimes gravity can do what a hammer cannot. Wrap it in a thick towel or place inside a strong bag and drop from a low height. There are times when when I started doing the coconuts, I would just spill them all over. You know, you got to go pick up the, that's crazy. That's pick the pieces up. If you put it in something, then you have all the pieces there. This is what they're saying. Put it in something and drop it from not too high and, you know, bounce it around there. And there goes your shell. You may also tap the coconut against a sturdy stone or the doorstep. And we've seen, I'm sure you've seen your aunts, your grandmas, different, you know, people in your life, friends, neighbors, hitting it to the stair. They go downstairs and they hit that coconut around. And yeah, interesting. How to? And this is from Google. Google, the University of Google, according to a friend of mine. How to open a coconut without a hammer So 5 easy methods, and we hope, you know, if you've been doing it the right your way and getting along with it, fine, but just try the other ways and see if they work. Yeah, for the fun of it, if you have the time. So that's that. How to open that 5 easy methods, and those methods quickly using the blunt side of a knife, hitting it with a sturdy rolling pin, putting them in the oven, for about 10 to 15 minutes. Make sure it's cool first. Use a hard outdoor surface. Secure that coconut in something, in a bag or heavy towel. And so you have the pieces and you also have your coconut. So what are you going to be making today with that coconut? MetMG? Or are you going to be adding it to the bora? Oh, coconut milk works wonders with so many dishes. It really does. It really does. Time for some music. Let's welcome Air Supply, Every Woman in the World.

0: Air Supply, every woman in the world, saying good morning to Maurice and Bridget Abraham. Hope you're having a beautiful Saturday morning.
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1: August 22, 1896, aristocratic stroke maker K.S. Ranjit Singhji achieved the unique feat of scoring two first-class hundreds on the same day for Sussex against Yorkshire at Hove. A month earlier, the Indian-born Ranjit Singhji had made an unbeaten 154 on his debut for England against Australia at Old Trafford. His county partnerships with the equally cultured C.B. Fry were legendary. August 22, 1992, at Colombo's Shinnerley Sports Club, Sri Lanka needed only 54 to win with 8 wickets left. Off-spinner Greg Matthews and fast bowler Craig McDormand took the next 5 wickets and brought the game to a head with Sri Lanka needing 31 more. Then a hitherto underachieving leg spinner, Shane Warne, took the last 3 without conceding a run and sealed a 16-run win for Australia. This after Sri Lanka had taken a first innings lead of 291, with Romesh Kaluwithurana flaying 132 not out on his debut. The remaining 2 tests were drawn. August 22, 2009, debut test matches rarely get better than the one Jonathan Trott had against Australia at the Oval. He became the 18th England batsman to score a century on debut. What made Trott's effort all the more special was that this 119 came in the deciding test of an Ashes series and helped clinch the rubber 2-1. Trott, who grew up in South Africa before moving to England, was picked at the Oval at the expense of Ravi Bopara after England's middle order had failed repeatedly in the previous tests of the series. August 22, 1956, birth of Australian spinner Peter Taylor, who was so unknown that when he made his debut against England at the Sydney Cricket Ground in 1986-87, many thought it had been a misprint for the then-uncapped Mark Taylor. He took 6 for 78 with his looping off breaks and helped Australia win a match that went to the penultimate over. It was the only 5-wicket haul of his 13-test career, but he took 97 wickets in 83, won the internationals, and went on to become a test selector. August 22, 1930, Australia regained the Ashes with an innings win at the Oval thanks to Don Bradman's 232, which was almost an average score for him at the time. Earlier in the series, he had made 131, 254 and 334. His total of 974 runs is still a record for any test series. And before we go today, August 22, 1980, Sri Lankan fast bowler Charitha Buddhika, born today, played 9 tests and 17 one-day internationals between 2001 and 2003. He picked up 5 for 67 on one-day debut, but went wicketless in his first test a month later and never bettered a 5-4 in either format. He was a handy low-order batsman, though, with 5 first-class centuries. So that's it for today, then. Join me in the morning for another program.
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0: It is 8:03. We've somehow skipping to do, but before we get there, let's tell you we're going to be taking a look at Lemon. Yeah, we did say we'd look at that. And, you know, Jerry just makes me smile. Jerry says, Andrea, you know, just get, you know, go the traditional way. We were talking about the coconut and how to do it. He's like, oh, how sophisticated can we get now cutting the coconut? Just get a cutlass and hit that coconut. But of course, you've got to be able, many people still can't do it. And we hope you found the methods that we share there coming out of the University of Google. Not just interesting, but it makes you, you know, take another look at how we do things. And I'm sure as even in our homes, some things we would have learned from our parents or grandparents or relatives and friends along the way, but you tailor them to suit, and this is what it's all about. You tailor the information you have, whatever it is, to suit your needs. You know, tailor-made for you, the way a good tailor gives you a custom-made suit. So tailor whatever it is, and that's the thing about information that's shared. You tailor it to suit your needs and that of your family. You hear something, you don't just run with it. You know, you try it. You see if it can work. It's how you do, like when you're doing darning. To darn, you know, get a piece of cloth and put it there on your, do we still pick up needles and threads in today's world and, you know, put a button back on and so on. So you've got to make sure the thread matches. You don't want to go out there with green thread on a pink shirt, do you? Even though some things are fashionable. But, yeah, we try to keep it as best we can, you know, each to our own. Say good morning to Zorina Gopal there in the Essequibo Coast. That's as Richmond. Hello to Victor Vivehouse, Patricia Pierre, Shakira, and the Boudou family. Also on the Essequibo Coast, Radhika, Anita Reese, Kenneth Clark, Ina, and Josiah LaCruz. Hope you're all doing fine today. And Pomeroon, hello there. Brother Ivan, good morning to you and to Brother Alvin and your families. Have a great day. To Rose and Daddy O, to Dorothy Dan Paul, there in Linden, to Carmen Newton, to Gwendolyn Collins Allen, Muriel Welcome, and all of our listeners. Essequibo Babies, Demerara, wherever you are this morning. Hello. To the Passot family, that's to Sister Odessa, Brother Derek, and the children. Have a great weekend. It is 8:05, some housekeeping at this time. That's 8:06, actually.
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0: I, Sheldon. Starting at 10 a.m., come out and participate in traditional mining games like battling, Takuba crossing, Warashi race, shoveling, digging, and gold search. There will also be cricket, football, and volleyball competitions. Don't miss out on the Pokonockers Day celebrations on Saturday, August 29, 2026, presented by GGMC.
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2: Coming up at 8 hours 38 will be time for Christ is the Answer, presentation of the Central Assembly of God. So let's get to this bit. It's titled Sour Power. Sour Power? 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Sour power. Lemons add a flavorful zing to a variety of foods. And perhaps you're already into the using lemons, adding it to all the things, yes, all the food items and your meals and different dishes. Something to think about for your table, it says. Lemons got short shrift. And here's an interesting bit about its history. Lemons got short shrift with the old expression, if life gives you lemons, make lemonade. We're familiar with that, aren't we? Many of us. If life gives you lemons, make lemonade. The fact is, this little lemon, this little yellow fruit's powerful flavor can be used in a remarkable variety of savory foods, as well as desserts and beverages. And you're finding this so as you go along, haven't you? It continues, due to their intense sour quality, lemons were not originally used for food. Instead, they tell us, lemon trees became popular as a garden ornament used by wealthy citizens of ancient Rome and the Middle East. Today, it is well known that the juice and zest of lemons are not only an excellent source of vitamin C, and that is an antioxidant promoting healthy cells in our body, and we've been hearing about antioxidants and all these flavonoids and so on. But lemons also contain flavonoids, there it is, an anti-inflammatory agent. So can you imagine, take your mind back, you know, you can go to ancient Rome in the Middle East. Lemons were used as a garden ornament by the wealthy citizens of ancient Rome. Interesting. It continues, the most common types of lemons in stores, and if you've been paying attention, perhaps all farmers are, you have a garden also, they are Eureka and Lisbon lemons. Familiar with those? Which feature a typical look and sour, acidic taste. For a sweeter, less tart fruit, didn't even know we have these because all lemons are acidic. In my opinion, for a sweeter, less tart, choose the Meyer, a smaller variety that likely originated as a cross between a lemon and a mandarin orange. And we know how they, you know, do these hybrid varieties. When looking for a ripe lemon, select fruit with a bright, even color and a surface that is firm to the touch. Ripe lemons, they tell us, would also have a heavy feel compared to unripe fruit. Whole lemons can be stored in the refrigerator for up to a month. Lemon slices and zest can be frozen flat on a tray before being transferred to a freezer-safe container. Lemons can be used to enhance the taste of nearly any food. Use lemon juices in marinades to add Mediterranean flair to meats, poultry, and we've been hearing, if you haven't, you know, go and look up what Mediterranean dishes are, and they say that it promotes healthy eating. But we know that we have healthy foods right here, and we do things a little differently. We are still sticking though to what we know best, what we know best. So it ends by saying, lemon zest adds zing to soups, stews, and casseroles without the need for additional liquid. On the sweet side, the juice and zest are essential ingredients in classics like lemon bars, classics, that's how they're described, lemon bars, lemon tarts, and lemon meringue pie. Try adding grated lemon zest to your favorite recipe if you're making muffins, cookies, or even ice cream for a blast of lemony goodness. It ends by saying it's great to see that the lemon has overcome its sour reputation to become a brightening ingredient in cuisines the world over. What do you think of its history? Yes, that's how, according to this article. You can go look it up, you know, read some more about the lowly lemon, but it has a whole lot of power. So, sour power, lemons add a flavorful zing to a variety of foods. And we know you have already found this out, but you can go experiment some more and see what else, you know, how else you can use that superpower fruit. That's the lemon, and not just the lemon, but also, you know, it's the zest that comes from it. Yes, what we call, when you cut it off, we call it the rind. Yes, that is also pretty good, too, in marmalades. Yeah. Mm-hmm. So that's it for our Saturday tidbits. So we would have talked about the coconut. It's all about food this morning. The coconut and different ways of getting that shell cracked open. So we enjoy the really white flesh and taking the water out, punching a hole in the eyes. In the eyes, yes, those coconuts have three eyes. Each coconut has three eyes. Time for some music. It is 8:13.

0: Yeah, that's Papa Cahiti Hound Forest taking the time to 8:19.
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2: It's time for the Saturday Aroma, where we pop by your kitchen for that mouth-watering whiff. What will it be today?
0: Well, whatever it is, we hope you're going to enjoy every bite. You're going to savor every drop of your beverage, whatever it is. The children are still enjoying the holiday. Yeah, we know they eat so much more. They play so much more. Be sure to have refreshing, not too sweet, homemade beverages for them. You know, be it lemonade, swank, just not too much sugar. Have it there for them, so they can really enjoy themselves. And what's in season? Five fingers, yes, or bilimbi, carambola. Those are all good for making healthy fruit drinks. We talked about the lemon earlier. You can add some lemon juice to whatever it is. And how about some ginger? Not too much, depending on the children, the ages that you will be serving that fruit juice. Not too much, but ginger is good. It has anti-inflammatory properties that are good for us. So a dab of ginger, quite useful. Or how about some mulberry, whatever it is you're going to be making. You know, just be thankful that you can get them something and also teach them to give thanks for every bite, every sip, every drop. It is 8:21, and come Tuesday, our Muslim brothers and sisters will be observing, yes, Yom Nabi. Here's the selection for you. We hope you will have an enjoyable day as you reflect.

0: Yeah, once more to our Muslim brothers and sisters, we hope you will have a reflective and enjoyable Yom Anarion Tuesday. It is 8 hours 25.
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2: And at a second of time to 8:29, time to say thank you for joining us this part of the morning as we send wishes for an enjoyable, yes, a beautiful weekend. It is a beautiful weekend to Hillary and family, to Ellie and Lisa, Bianca and Amy DeGiar, to Esther Can, Merlin Chan, Karen and Neville George. Hi there, hope you're having a great morning. To Silas, to Norman Totaram. Hi, Norman. And we also adding to that list, Odessa, Michelle, Mr. Colin and Lavida. Good morning, happy weekend. And to Yvette Madu. Whatever it is you're going to be doing for the rest of today into tomorrow, we hope you continue to give thanks for each and every blessing. The blessing of this land that has given us birth, family and friends, and so much more. And you keep adding and counting and being grateful. This is what it's all about. So thank you so very much. And for those of you who took time out to call us, thank you. To Dennis Huntley, good morning. And to Philip Spencer, and hello there to Jules Gibson. All across our beautiful country. It is 8:30. At this time, the Central Assembly of God presents Christ is the Answer.
3: Good morning, good morning, good morning. When you hear that team song, it means that the Christ is the Answer broadcast youth segment is on top. I want to thank you for joining us this morning. Hallelujah. Praise the Lord. And we're happy to bring you, hallelujah, the Word of God and three beautiful songs this morning, plus a little announcement somewhere in between. So don't you touch that dial. This is Christ is the Answer Youth Segment.

I made the decision. Unashamed, I'm a Christian. Yeah, they say I believe in fiction. I tell them, yeah, the crucifixion. Your boy's always been on a mission. The music is bait, I'm fishing. The message is clear, listen. Hope is what I cook in the kitchen. You looking like something is missing. You looking like something needs fixing. That explains all the drinking, the overdosing on prescriptions. You need a

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You in the club like Google searching. You drank all night, but you're still thirsting. 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Now anyone can say they died.

0: A generation getting wasted. Them pills ain't nothing to play with. 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So why in the world would you take it? You'll only catch me with a Molly when I'm listening to music. Molly, hey, keep the pills, we don't want that.
1: The gospel.
0: Ooh, we own that. I look around my city, it needs hope. I look around, my community's broke. They telling me to pop pills through coma. I'm telling them about Christ, he's hope. Yeah. Hey.

Praise God. Hallelujah. Father, we want to thank you for this broadcast. And we want to thank you, oh God, for bringing us here another Saturday morning to share your word with your people. I thank you today that the songs and everything that will be done in this broadcast will bless somebody and help somebody to grow in you. So minister like only you can, oh Father God. And do something phenomenal. Heal the sick. Open blind eyes, oh God. Bring a soul to you, Lord, today. In the name of Jesus, we thank you for our country. We thank you for our government. We thank you for Jerusalem. And we thank you, oh God, that you'll have your way in this land called Guyana. Just minister to this broadcast as only you can, God. In the name of the Father, and of the Son, and of the Holy Spirit. We look to you, Father God, for what you're about to do. In Jesus' name, amen.

Praise God, praise God. Good morning again. Praise the Lord. You're in tune to the Crisis Yancey Youth segment for those who are just joining us. And it's time for the announcements. Praise the Lord. We are in celebration mode. Hallelujah, because this is our anniversary month. We have been on the air from since August of 1961. And we are, hallelujah, celebrating in this month. Praise the Lord. We have some wonderful stuff for you when you write to the Crisis Yancey broadcast. Hallelujah. Nice little booklet. We're going to send it to you, written by Dr. Beresford Bowler. Praise the Lord. Hallelujah. Which was the previous radio speaker before Reverend Dr. John Oswald Smith. Praise the Lord. Yes, we're celebrating. Hallelujah. Another year. Hallelujah. The Lord has kept us. Hallelujah. Since August of 1961. Hallelujah. You count, that's a lot of years. Praise the Lord. And to God be the glory, we're still on the air. Now, what's happening here at Central Assembly of God Church? Hallelujah. Praise the Lord. We will be having, hallelujah, well, this is Saturday, so we have crisis counseling on between the hours of 10 and 1. Hallelujah. Praise the Lord. Right here at Central Assembly of God Church. Hallelujah. If you're interested, all you have to do is call us 226-3888. Praise the Lord. So we want to encourage you, hallelujah, to, if you have a crisis and you need, hallelujah, counseling, join us for crisis counseling on every first, second, and third Saturday between the hours of 10 and 1 right here at 3:30 Church, Central Assembly of God Church, the Diplomat Center. In the afternoon at 3, hallelujah, they have what is called, hallelujah, Royal Rangers and Missionettes program geared for young boys and girls between the ages of 3 and 17. Send them out, parents. I promise you won't regret it. Hallelujah. And then we go over to tomorrow morning. Our daybreak service is at 7. Well, I shouldn't say daybreak. Our worship service is at 7:30. Hallelujah. And it's a double header because we have junior church happening simultaneously right here at 3:30 Church in the street, 7:30 tomorrow morning. Join us. Hallelujah. That's the place to be. Hallelujah. Fantastic program plan tomorrow, and we're looking forward to having you join us so that you'd receive from the hand of God. Praise the Lord. Hallelujah. At 4 in the afternoon, well, before 4, let's say at 9:45, we have our education hour, Sunday school hour. You are invited to join us. Hallelujah. Sunday school is geared for, hallelujah, first between the ages of 0 to 200. If we fall between those ages, there's a Sunday school class here at Central Assembly of God Church, hallelujah, designed for you. So come out and be blessed. That's what's happening here, 9:45. And then in the afternoon at 4, the youths meet and they have the final sale. Monday's the rest day. Tuesday, the intercessors meet at 10 a.m. in the morning, hallelujah. Wednesday, we go live at 5 on our Facebook page with our Make Big Bible Studies. Praise the Lord. And then Friday, we have our, hallelujah, Heal America Rally at 10 a.m. in the morning. Hallelujah. That's a Crisis Yancey Heal America Rally. That's 10 a.m. And then 6 p.m. we have what is called our Holy Ghost Rally. And then we're right back here next Saturday for another youth edition of Christ is the Answer. Hallelujah. Remember, Christ is the Answer has been on the air from since August of 1961. Hallelujah. And we come to you every day bringing the broadcast. Hallelujah. At 9 from Monday to Fridays, at 8:30 on Saturdays, and at 8 on Sundays. Thank you for joining us and stay tuned. We still have one more song and the Word of God coming your way. This is the Crisis Yancey Youth segment. Hallelujah. Don't you touch that dial.

0: Praise God. That was Jesus did it by Bizzle. Praise the Lord. And we want to pick up right where we left off last week. We continue. This is the third installment of the message, Put God in the Equation. Or we ask the question, is God in the equation? Praise the Lord. Hallelujah. And today we want to conclude that message. Praise the Lord. Hallelujah. Our text for this message, praise the Lord, is taken from, hallelujah, Matthew chapter 4, verse 4. And here Jesus answers the devil, hallelujah, and said, hallelujah, it is written, man shall not live by bread alone, but by every word that proceeded out of the mouth of God. In other words, Jesus was saying that God should always be in the equation. Praise the Lord. That's what he was saying. Hallelujah. We are looking at the story found in 1 Samuel chapter 30, where David and his men were ambushed at, well, not his men, David's camp was ambushed at Ziklag, praise the Lord, and these guys confiscated everything. All they plundered their entire camp, take away the women and children and all the stocks and animals and everything, praise the Lord. And David's men were so angry they wanted to stone him, praise the Lord. But David, hallelujah, put God in the equation. And I'm saying that you should, hallelujah, do the same. We answered questions like, hallelujah, why do we bring God in the equation? Hallelujah. We include him first and always. And hallelujah. Why do we include him first and always? Because it matters to God. It is Jesus who said, hallelujah, seek ye first the kingdom of God and all his righteousness, and all these things shall be added unto you. So it's important to God that you put him first. Not only bring him in, but always keep him in the equation. Then we answer the question, hallelujah, what are some hindrances to, hallelujah, having God in the equation? And we mentioned stuff like promoting self and not the will of God, the lack of humility and faith in God's word. Hallelujah. Number three, hallelujah, presumptuous sin and blatant disobedience to God's direction. And finally, and I said I might have more, but I only give you four. Praise the Lord. Intentionally taking God's glory, or intentionally taking the glory that belongs to God only. Praise the Lord. Today we want to attempt to answer the question, how do you keep God in the equation? How do you keep God in the equation? Looking at David's story, praise the Lord. David, after he done ball and everything, because you see, the thing about crying is that when you finish crying, you still have, hallelujah, praise the Lord, the matter to deal with, hallelujah. So after we answer the question, what's some hindrance, hallelujah, to having God in the equation, the next question we have to answer that flows naturally after that is, how do you keep God in the equation, hallelujah? And it's simple, it ain't hard, hallelujah. Listen to how you keep God in the equation. Hallelujah. A, hallelujah, invite God into your life daily. Invite God into your life daily. Praise the Lord, hallelujah. Hallelujah. You don't only, hallelujah, pray in the morning and tell God all you want. You tell him to come with you on the journey of life. I'm talking to somebody, hallelujah. B, you seek his wisdom and guidance always. Hallelujah. I know you have talents. I know you have abilities. And God wouldn't brush your teeth for you. Wouldn't bathe your skin for you. And those are things, hallelujah, he empowered you to do. And once he empowers you to do it, he expects you to do it. When God made whatever the Bible says, God came down in Genesis 1 to see how it was functioning. And God is looking to see if you're functioning the way he made you to function. But the Bible says, if any man lacks wisdom, let him ask of God. So seek God's wisdom and guidance always. The Lord is my shepherd, I shall not want. And see, hallelujah, demonstrate gratitude and gratefulness for the grace of God on your life. Hallelujah. Praise the Lord. If it was not for grace, we would not have had some of the things we have. We would not have experienced some of the things that we experience. It is because of God's grace and mercy. Because be honest with yourself, grace is God's unmerited favor. We don't deserve some of the things that God does. But God, out of his wonderful nature, always, hallelujah, give us the best. And for that, we need to praise and glorify his name. So we invite God into our life daily. Hallelujah. A, B, we seek his wisdom and guidance always. C, we demonstrate gratitude and gratefulness for the grace of God upon our lives. D, hallelujah, when God speaks to you, obey without question. If God says something to you, obey without question, my friend, because when you do that, hallelujah, God knows, hallelujah, that you believe, you actually believe, your obedience is evidence that you believe that what God says is true and who God is, hallelujah, praise the Bible. So if any man comes to God, he must first believe that he is, and he's a reward of those that diligently seek. Are you diligently seeking the Lord? Understand, hallelujah, that he says, hallelujah, we're talking about how do we, hallelujah, keep God in the equation. We live a lifestyle, hallelujah, that represents God's kingdom on a regular. And this is how we, praise the Lord, keep God in the equation. That's how we keep God in the equation. We invite God into our lives daily. We seek his wisdom and guidance always. We demonstrate gratitude and gratefulness for the grace of God upon our lives. Hallelujah. That should be secondly, minutely, hourly. Praise the Lord. When, hallelujah, God speaks to us, hallelujah, we must obey. And sometimes you need to obey without questions. I know sometimes you got questions. Hallelujah. Praise the Lord. But you obeying without question. God told David, pursue. Hallelujah. David didn't ask how far to go. He just pursued. Praise the Lord. Hallelujah. And finally, live a lifestyle that represents God's kingdom on a regular. This is how we keep God in the equation. The last question I would attempt to answer today is, why do we need God in the equation? Why do we need God in the equation? Hallelujah. First of all, God loves us. Romans chapter 5 and verse 8 says, but God demonstrated his own love towards us in that while we were still sinners, Christ died for us. So first of all, God loves you. Hallelujah. The second thing is God knows you. So God loves us. God knows us. Jeremiah 1:5 says, before I formed you in the womb, hallelujah, I knew you. Before you were born, too, I sanctify you, hallelujah, and ordain you a prophet to the nations. Hallelujah, praise the Lord. So God loves you, God knows you, God sees you. Genesis 16 and 13 says, then she called the name of the Lord, hallelujah, praise the Lord, who spoke to her, you are the God who sees. For she said, have I, hallelujah, also seen him who sees me? Praise the Lord. That's Genesis 16 and 13. God loves you, knows you, and sees you. Next, God hears you. 1 John 5:14. And we know, hallelujah, that if he asks anything according to his will, hallelujah, God is there to bless, God is there to minister. Praise the Lord. He hears us. The Bible says his ears are attentive to the prayers of the righteous. Praise the Lord. Hallelujah. And next, I want us to understand that God not only loves us and knows us and sees us and hears us, but God cares about us. God cares about you, sir. So the scripture says, hallelujah, cast your cares onto him, for he cares for us. 1 Peter 5:7. Praise the Lord. And trust the Lord to work things out for you. Hallelujah. When we go to Romans chapter 8 and verse 21, the scripture says, if God be for us, who could be against us? And that's the next thing. Hallelujah. God loves us. God knows us. God sees us. God hears us. God cares about us. And God is for us. God is for you, sir. God is for you, madam. Hallelujah. No matter what you have done, God is for you. And finally, hallelujah, he told Joshua to be strong and of good courage, for I am with you. Joshua chapter 1, verse 9. That's the next one. God is with us. God is Emmanuel. You shall call his name Emmanuel, God with us. God is in us as the Holy Spirit. He was with us as Jesus. Hallelujah. Looks over us as the Father, and we can depend upon him to take care of our every need. Friend, I want you to understand, hallelujah, praise the Lord, that hallelujah, God loves you, and you need to get him in the equation as soon as possible and keep him there if you are going to see the success that he has ordained for you. You want to do that? It begins with you accepting Christ as your personal Lord and Savior. And if you want to do that now, it's simple. Just say a simple prayer. Say, Lord Jesus, come into my heart and life. I now accept you as my personal Lord and Savior. Do in me what only you could do. Thank you, Lord, for dying on the cross for my sins. Come, Holy Spirit, and change me into the individual that you want me to be. In Jesus' name, Amen. Find a Bible believing church and continue to follow after God. Thanks for tuning in to the broadcast and join me next week for another UT edition of Christ is the Answer. Bye bye.
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0: On Tuesday, August 18, 2026, His Excellency Dr. Mohamed Irfan Ali, President of the Cooperative Republic of Guyana, delivered the keynote address at the Caribbean Broadcasting Union 57th Annual General Assembly opening ceremony at the Arthur Chung Conference Center here in Guyana. We now bring you a rebroadcast of the President's full address.
1: President of the CBU, our dear Prime Minister, of course. President of the CBU, executives, ministers, ambassadors, distinguished ladies and gentlemen. First of all, I extend to all of you, especially our brothers and sisters from the Caribbean and further afield, a warm welcome to Guyana and to the 57th Annual General Assembly of the Caribbean Broadcasting Union. I also want to congratulate all of the awardees and wish you continued success in your career. It is a particular pleasure to welcome you to Georgetown, and I trust that your deliberations will be as incisive as they are impactful, because I believe that broadcasting in the Caribbean media is at a historic crossroad. And I believe that the decisions made here at this 57th General Assembly may determine the character of regional broadcasting for decades to come. And perhaps it is appropriate that we begin by remembering where we came from. There was a time when the most powerful piece of technology in a Caribbean household was a small radio. It might have been sitting on a kitchen table. It might have been on a veranda. It might have been beside a bed. It might have been in a rum shop, a village shop, or a taxi. And when that radio came alive, something remarkable happened. People gathered. They listened. They argued. They laughed. They learned. They heard the news from home. They heard the cricket commentary. They heard calypso, reggae, soca, chutney, and gospel. They heard politicians debating. They heard the weather forecasts. They listened nightly to the death announcements. They heard the voice of the announcer who sung it as though he or she lived next door. And perhaps, most importantly, they heard themselves. And our societies seemed much closer and more personal than it is today. The little radio was not merely an instrument for transmitting song. It was an instrument for transmitting our Caribbean identity. It told a Jamaican that Jamaica mattered. It told a Barbadian that Barbados mattered. It told a Guyanese that Guyanese mattered. It told a Trinidadian, Vincentian, a Belizean, a Dominican, an Antiguan, that their lives, their language, their music, their humor, their struggles, and their aspirations were worthy of being heard. That was the magic of Caribbean broadcasting. And it was more than entertainment. Broadcasting helped us discover that although we were separated by water, colonial boundaries, and different histories, we shared something deeper. We shared a way of seeing the world. We shared music and food and faith and folklore. We shared the cricket. We shared the capacity to turn adversity into humor and hardship into song. We shared, above all, the Caribbean imagination. It is against that background that we should remember the creation of the Caribbean Broadcasting Union in 1970. The CBU was established to stimulate the flow of broadcast material among the radio and television systems of the Caribbean. Its founders understood something that remained profoundly relevant today. They understood that if the Caribbean people were going to see themselves reflected in the media, we should not simply leave the production and circulation of our stories to others. The CBU became an instrument of regional cooperation and integration. It helped create and share indigenous programs and eventually produce programs such as Carib Scope and Caribbean Newsline, bringing Caribbean stories to Caribbean audiences. The CBU itself describes its early decades as a period of which it became a hub of indigenous content and a major actor in regional integration. So when we speak about the CBU, we are not simply speaking about an association of broadcasters. We are speaking about an idea. The idea that Caribbean broadcasting should not become something alien to Caribbean life. The idea that our media should reflect our people, our traditions, our cultures, and our aspirations. The idea that the Caribbean should not merely be a market for somebody else's content. That idea is important because the challenge facing this assembly today, is in many ways the same challenge that confronted the pioneers of the CBU, only infinitely more complicated. The technology has changed. The platforms have changed. The speed has changed. The economy has changed. But the fundamental question has not changed. The question is, who tells the Caribbean story? And perhaps an even more important question, who controls the means by which Caribbean people receive that story? Today, technology has given us extraordinary possibilities. A television program that once required a transmitter can now be streamed around the world. A radio station can reach the Caribbean diaspora in London, Toronto, New York, or Miami. A journalist can broadcast live from a mobile telephone. A television station can turn a single news report into a television program. A YouTube video, a podcast, an Instagram reel, a TikTok clip, a WhatsApp message. This is an extraordinary democratization of communication. But every technological revolution brings opportunities and dangers, and we should not be romantic about either. The rise of social media and global platforms such as Facebook, YouTube, and Netflix has fundamentally altered how people communicate, how they consume information, and increasingly, how they understand the world. The old broadcasting model was essentially a one-to-many model. We transmitted, you receive. Today, everybody transmits, everybody receives, everybody comments, everybody becomes potentially a publisher. And that has profound implications for broadcasting. Because we are no longer competing only with the television station down the road, we're competing with the entire world. We're competing for the attention of a young Caribbean person against a video produced in LA, a podcast produced in London, a TikTok created in Ghana, a Netflix series produced in South Korea, and a YouTube influencer broadcasting from somewhere many of us may never have heard of before. And let us look at this ourselves. How many of the major global influencers are coming into the region and telling our story from their eyes and their lens? And so, the challenge is not simply technological. It is also cultural. What happens when the stories our children consume every day increasingly originate outside the Caribbean? What happens when the algorithms determining what they see know more about their preferences than their local broadcaster does? What happens when the culture of the screen becomes more influential than the culture of the home, the community, and the school? There are questions about the future of Caribbean identity. And that brings me to the theme of this year's assembly, Caribbean Media and AI. Artificial intelligence is undoubtedly one of the great technological developments of our time. But what I wanted to suggest to you this morning, this evening, is that AI is part of a broader challenge facing Caribbean media. AI itself is still evolving. We do not know yet whether it will prove to be the revolutionary technology its most enthusiastic advocates predict, or whether some of today's extraordinary claims will eventually look like the exaggerated promises of previous technological bubbles. Already, the ethics of AI, the conscience of AI, legislating for that conscience, legislating to ensure the morality is kept intact. Let's see. But whatever happens, let us remember that while AI can assist the human being, it cannot replace the human experience. And nowhere is that more important than in broadcasting. Think about what a journalist actually does. A journalist does not simply arrange words. A journalist listens. A journalist notices. A journalist develops relationships. A journalist understands tone. Like my friend, the president of the CBU, we listened in the old days to cricket on the radio. And you felt as if you were in the game. You had, in quick motion, real time, what was happening on the field and the analytics behind it. A journalist knows when a grieving mother needs silence rather than another question. I should rephrase that. A journalist should know. A good journalist should know when a grieving mother needs silence rather than another question. A journalist knows when a politician is avoiding a question. And a politician too, my good friend, has the ability to understand when a journalist is compromised. It goes both ways, and I'm happy you mentioned that the authentic journalist would correct misinformation in real time. So it is good to understand the balance, because you can also tell when someone is influenced by other consideration. So a journalist knows when a politician is avoiding an answer. A journalist recognizes that a sentence, "I'm fine," can sometimes mean that a person is anything but fine. A journalist knows the difference between what somebody says and what somebody means. Or I should rephrase that. A journalist should know that difference. The question is, can an algorithm understand all of that? You said it yourself. The emotions, the emotive aspect, the cultural aspect, the state of mind. Only presence can determine that. Perhaps one day, machines will become extraordinarily sophisticated. But journalism is not merely the processing of information. It is the interpretation of human experience. A reporter standing in a community after a hurricane is not simply collecting data about wind and rainfall and wind speed and rainfall. The reporter is seeing the old woman sitting outside a damaged house. this child searching through the remains of his school bag, the fisherman looking at a destroyed boat, the family wondering where they will sleep tonight. And just like that journalist, a good politician should also notice those things. Just like a journalist, a good social worker should also know those things. I pause to recognize a veteran broadcaster himself and media personality, Kit Nascimento. Those are not data points. They're human experiences. And that is why I believe the future of media must remain human-centered. Use AI, certainly. Use it to transcribe interviews. Use it to search enormous databases. Use it to analyze data. Use it to translate. Use it to identify patterns. Use it to help newsrooms that are under-resourced. But never allow the technology to become the journalist. Because the moment we surrender editorial judgment to the machine, we risk surrendering something more important than efficiency. We risk surrendering responsibility. And responsibility is at the heart of broadcasting.

Major Institute of the Caribbean has estimated that between 15 and 25% of advertising revenue in some Caribbean markets are now being diverted to global platforms such as Google. Think about what that means. At the upper end, $1 in every $4 of advertising expenditure can be moving away from Caribbean media and toward global technology companies. How can a small Caribbean television station compete with a global company whose market is the entire planet? This requires a new economic model. Caribbean media organizations must become more creative about revenue. And I hope that the CBU can come up with some ideas on this issue. The second challenge is the fragmentation and migration of audiences. The television audience is no longer what it once was. S&P Global reports that pay TV penetration across Latin America and the Caribbean fell from 42% of TV owning households in 2016, from 42% to 31% in 2024, as streaming services gain popularity. That is an 11% decline. It represents a profound transformation in the way people consume video. The viewer is moving, and if the viewer is moving, the broadcaster must move too. Now, let us take, for example, a basketball game in the NBA and a cricket game in the Caribbean, and look at the pre-show and the post-show. And look at the way the game is packaged to create revenue opportunity, to create audience, to create connection, to create rivalry. That's a good example as to some of the things that need to be readjusted. When you look at our population, the largest segment of the population are young people. And we have to be able to communicate to that segment. Now, it represents a profound transformation in the way people consume video. The viewer is moving, and if the viewer is moving, the broadcaster must move too. We cannot complain that young people are not watching television and then continue producing television as though it was 1995. We must see audiences where they are. We must build new partnership. We must build new partnership with the mobile companies. We must seek to have an integration of technology that support broadcasting. But, and this is important, we should not simply imitate the global platforms. We must use their technology to distribute our content. The answer to globalization is not cultural isolation. It is cultural confidence. Let us have more West Indian content on global platforms. We have seen Madison Square. Marshall sold it out 3 nights. Cartel sold it out. We have a product. Are we leveraging the product? We have a culture. Are we leveraging the culture? And if we don't do it, trust me, someone will come in and show us how to do it. They will come in and even train their voice like a Jamaican and get it done. The third challenge is misinformation, disinformation, and the crisis of trust. This is where AI makes an already difficult problem considerably more dangerous. We have entered an age in which seeing is no longer necessarily believing. A person's face can be

0: place into video. A politician's voice can be replicated. A photograph can be manufactured. A speech can be fabricated. And all of it can look and sound authentic. The statistics are sobering. Research of Ofcom found that 43% of people aged 16 and over said they've encountered at least one deepfake online during the previous 6 months. Yet fewer than 1 in 10, 9%, said they were confident in their ability to identify a deepfake. That is a remarkable piece of stat. 43% have encountered one. 9% are confident they can recognize one. What happens to democracy when people cannot tell whether the evidence before their eyes is real? What happens to elections? What happens to public health? What happens to the reputation of an individual? Our response must be a renewed investment in verification. We must develop regional fact-checking capacity. We must establish clear standards for the use and disclosure of AI-generated material. The CBU should be the ones championing these legislation. The global platforms may have the algorithms. We must have credibility. The fourth challenge is technological transformation itself. The Caribbean cannot afford to be technologically behind while expecting its media to compete in a technologically advanced global environment. Look at what is happening even in the Eastern Caribbean. The 2024 ECTL Digital Inclusion Survey found that less than 2% of households in its 5 contracting states reported relying on free-to-air television. Television distribution is increasingly being delivered through cable, IPTV, and fiber to the home. In Dominica, fiber to the home accounted for 60% of television service. In Grenada, IPTV accounted for 62%. And in St. Vincent and the Grenadines, IPTV accounted for 56%. The message is unmistakable. The broadcasting landscape is being rebuilt around digital infrastructure. So we need investment in broadband, investment in studios, investment in digital production, investment in cybersecurity, investment in training. But most of all, investment in people. Because technology without skilled people is simply expensive equipment. And this brings me back to where I began. The Caribbean Broadcasting Union was born from the recognition that the Caribbean needed to tell its own story. That mission has not disappeared. It has become more urgent. We now have more ways of communicating than at any time in human history. But having more ways to communicate does not necessarily mean that we are communicating more meaningfully. We have more content, but we do not have more Caribbean content. And we have more technology, but are we using that technology to strengthen the Caribbean identity or to dilute it? That is a challenge before this assembly. We should not fear technology. We should master it. We should not reject AI. We should understand it, regulate it wisely, and use it intelligently. We should not retreat from the global digital platforms. We should use them to take Caribbean stories to the world. Our task, therefore, is not simply to preserve broadcasting. It's to preserve the purpose of broadcasting. The purpose is to inform, to educate, to entertain, to hold power accountable, to preserve memory, to connect our member states, and ultimately, to allow Caribbean people to see themselves reflected in the story of their own region. 70 years from now, I wonder what historians will say about us. Will they say that when technology transformed the media, Caribbean broadcasters surrendered their identity to the algorithm? Or will they say that this was a generation that took the new technology and made it Caribbean? I believe we can choose the second. I thank you. I wish you all success, and God bless you.
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2: That has brought us to the end of Information for Nation Building. 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

Hello and welcome to Music Flavor, where the hits are hot, the energy is right, and the countdown is always worth your time. It's another Saturday, and I'm so happy you've chosen to spend part of your weekend with us. Whether you're relaxing at home, out and about, getting things done, enjoying some family time, or simply looking for the perfect soundtrack to your Saturday, well, you've come to the right place. Now, you already know how we do this. We count down the top 10 songs on the Billboard Hot 100, the songs that make the biggest impact across streaming, radio, and sales. Well, we acknowledge the official chart exactly as it stands, but here on Music Flavor, we set the vibe. So turn it up, settle in, and let's get right into it. Officially at number 10 this week, it's Be Her by Ella Langley. Ella remains a major presence on this week's chart, with Be Her now spending 26 weeks on the Billboard Hot 100. But we're making a little adjustment. Instead, we're bringing you Bruno Mars's Risk It All.

This song has been on the Billboard Hot 100 for an impressive 51 weeks. That's nearly a full year of chart presence, and it's still sitting comfortably inside the top 10. Officially at number 8, it's Dracula by Tame Impala and Jenny. But we're switching it up. Instead, we're bringing in a little Olivia Rodrigo energy. Here's Stupid Song.

All right, a little attitude, a little pop rock edge, and a whole lot of Olivia Rodrigo. At number 7 officially this week, it's So Easy to Fall in Love by Olivia Dean.

Well, the title really does say it all. Warm, smooth, romantic, and beautifully delivered. At number six, it's I Can't Love You Anymore by Ella Langley and Morgan Wallen. But we're taking a different direction. Here's Zara Larsson with Midnight Sun.

that bright feel good energy. Now we're moving on to number five, your official number five track this week, Hate That I Made You Love Me by Ariana Grande.

After spending 11 weeks on the Billboard Hot 100, it has reached a peak of number one. At number four, it's Boston by Stella Lefty. This one continues to hold its own, now sitting at 19 weeks on the Billboard Hot 100 and with a peak position of number three. On a

All right, we're moving on to your top three now. At number three, it's Been By Now by Morgan Wallen. This one is still relatively new to the Billboard Hot 100, now in its third week.

All right, that was your number two by Taylor Swift, I Knew It, I Knew You. And now for your number one song on the Billboard Hot 100 this week, it's Choosin' Texas by Ella Langley. This one is no ordinary chart number. It spent 43 weeks on the Billboard Hot 100, still at number one. That's an extraordinary run, but we'll bring you I Just Might by Bruno Mars.

Bruno bringing us all the way home. And just like that, another edition of Music Flavor comes to a close. Thank you so much for spending this part of your Saturday with us. On behalf of my audio engineer, Devon Cabell, I'm Tarlynn Harris. 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
3: Honorable Sonia Parag, Minister of Education. 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Honorable Sonia Latchman, Member of Parliament. Melcita Boffel, Dr. Kofi Dalrymple, and Ms. Africa Selman, advisors to the Minister of Education. Ms. Chanel Hussein Autar, Permanent Secretary, Minister of Education. Mr. Saddam Hussein, Chief Education Officer. Ms. Mishka White Griffin, Chief Planning Officer. Ms. Saudi Kadir Grant, Deputy Chief Education Officer, Exams. 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Ms. Renita Barnes, Chief School Inspector. Mr. Devendra Prasad, ACO Nursery. Ms. Tembiso Grant, ACO Literacy. 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Ms. Marcia Paddy Andrews, ACO Tech. Dr. Jerry Jailal, ACO Inspectorate. Mr. Hardat, ACO. Ms. Jessica Anthony, Head of the School Health Unit. Dr. Marcel Hudson, Director of the National Accreditation Council. All our regional education officers, Principal Education Officer, colleagues in education, head teachers and teachers of all the schools invited, parents, all other special invitees, more importantly, our top performers that we are here on putting on showcase this afternoon. It is my pleasure to officially call this program to order, but more so be your guide for today's proceeding. I'd want to take this opportunity to recognize and welcome all persons who are here today, joining with the Ministry of Education as we celebrate, while not the official final results, because these are the preliminary results, but as we celebrate our top performers in the release of these results. Our education ecosystem, as mentioned by our Minister of Education, is definitely one that is built on lots of collaboration. But more importantly, our Honorable Minister said, our education ecosystem must respond to the different talents, the aspirations. Let me just get the document. The aspirations and circumstances of our people. We must be able to create wholesome, well-rounded Caribbean citizens. Today, as we gather here for the release of the CAPE, CSEC, CVQ, and CCSLC results 2026, where we actually take the opportunity to showcase the culmination of hard work and dedication of our students, our teachers, our parents, our education officers across this country, and also the support system, persons who are part of that ecosystem, I wish you a warm welcome. And without further ado, I go through our program for today. CEO, when I came in this earlier today, I recognized that our students were engaging with each other. They were talking, they were sharing, and they were doing quite a lot of discussions with each other. And I said to myself, we have actually achieved a very important milestone in the Ministry of Education, because here it is, our children are in this room and not using their gadgets. Few seconds later, the clock strike 12. And I look back, and it seemed like it was a gaming shop. All fingers and eyes were glued to their screens as our students began to receive their results. I'm happy, however, that there is still some amount of tenseness, because we still have to make some very important announcements today. And so without further ado, I wish to invite a very dynamic, learned, and energetic CU as he brings us the CAPE, CSEC, CVQ, and CCSLC reports for 2026. Let's welcome Mr. Saddam Hussein, Chief Education Officer.
4: I would have given up learned for handsome. I even cut my hair. But these things, Charwin, Tiffany, write him. Honorable Sonia Parag, Minister of Education. And finally, I'm able to say this. Honorable Ashni Kumar Singh, Minister of Finance. I'm not in that other location. I don't think I'll ever be in the other location to get to say Ashni Kumar Singh. So I'm very happy that I'm here to say it. Charwin has taken away my entire four-page protocol. So that goes. But I want to acknowledge the regional education officers who are in attendance, the education officers, the teachers, the parents, students, members of the press corps, as well as all others. The principal of QC has asked me to say that she's looking very nice, and I want to say that as well. And I know that you are on your gadgets, and I want you to do something for me. I want you to message Rosignol staff, Belladrum, Fort Wellington, Novar, Bartica, and South Rumveld, and tell them to get on the live, because I have something to say that I think they would want to hear. And as you can tell, I'm getting very, very angry right now. So message them and tell them to get online, because I want to speak to them directly. We are here to present four sets of results: CAPE, CSEC, CVQ, and the newest CCSLC. Before I get into that, I have a couple of preamble that I want to share with you. So these students who are sitting here, they wrote exams in August of 2021 instead of April. There was online learning from November 2021 to March 2022. Their first day of school was the 25th of April, 2022. So they missed most of Form 1. Preamble number 2. The Ministry of Education encourages the scrutiny of its policies, operational procedures, and all these results. But I want to say to members of the public that if you are going to scrutinize these policies and these results, then do so correctly. Because if you don't, the front row and some parts of the second row will respond. We will respond. I want to make that very, very clear. In the past, we have been scrutinized, and the worst of analysis has been presented as fact. We will not accept that. Thirdly, there is this notion that in Guyana, the Ministry of Education encourages many, many subjects. Students to write many, many subjects. Here are the facts. In 2025, 248 students last year wrote more than 15 subjects. This year, 182 wrote out of more than 12,000 students. So we don't have an issue where a ton of students are writing many, many subjects. That is a fallacy. We have to have a system that caters for those who are extraordinary. And so this is part and parcel of that system, and we will not stop it. Now, once these results are presented, what you have to keep in mind is that Guyana is one of the few countries where we don't have a restriction on students writing a subject. Schools may have their own internal policy, but we certainly do not stop anyone. In fact, in Guyana now, courtesy of our ministers and government, if you pay for it, you write it. In fact, you don't even have to pay for it. Sorry, my apologies. Subjects 1 to 8, it's paid for by the state. We don't stop anybody from writing any subjects. So, a couple of in-house matters. The reports I'm going to present, which will be very quickly, are for both public and private schools. For both public and private schools. These results, as Mr. Blackman has said, are preliminary. There are no examination slips. You go online, you get your slip virtually, and you use that QR code to send to the institution that you are applying to. You have started accessing your results, so I don't need to say from 12 o'clock. Reviews are open up until the 18th of September, 2026. If you want to do a review, here is how it happens. You go to the bank, you buy a bank draft of 30 US. You take it to Queen's College compound to the exams division, and they will process your review. Asking for a review does not mean that your grade will change. It's asking to have a second look. So please note. Now, one other point. I've noticed that already some students are asking some questions. On your slips, you are seeing module for maths. You're seeing module 1, A, B, C, D. And then you're also seeing maths grade 1, grade 2, grade 3. Let us say, for the sake of argument, Saddam got a grade 5 in maths. God forbid. What it means for grade 5 in maths, but in your module 1, you may have gotten a B. So when you go to write back maths now, you don't have to write back module 1. You have to do module 2 and then module 3. That's the neat thing about it. So you don't have to write one exam twice. So if you fail, God forbid you get grade 5, like Saddam. You simply go back and write module 2, module 3. Understand? You see? Yes? Once you understand, everybody else will get it. All right. All right. Let's get into the results. The first one that we want to report on is, of course, CVQ. I'm very grateful Honorable Minister Singh is here, because I'm sure he will be happy to hear about this. This is called the Caribbean Vocational Qualification. This is something where our students put aside the theoretical for the practical. So if we say you get a CVQ in tilapia production, it means you know to mine tilapia until we cook it. That's what it means. That's what CVQ means. Yes, Dr. Talaram? Practical skill. So we have not received the results for the CVQ from CXC. At this point, we expect before the day is out. So here is what Guyana is expecting. 2,813 students will receive their CVQ certification in 2026. What this means is that these students have matriculated secondary school and can now access tertiary institutions. It also means that they can work because they have the necessary skill. Now, what did they get the CVQ in? Agro-food processing, aquaculture, business and administration, commercial food preparation, like the students who cooked for COSAD. This was the most popular one. Here is the best one, cricket pitch management. I think we can finally fix Providence. Crop production, most popular as well. Data operations, electrical installation, fabric design, garment making, general construction, general office administration, housekeeping, inland aquaculture, metalwork engineering, motor vehicle repairs, and welding. 2,813 students are now equipped to do these things. Secondly, the second report I wish to bring to your attention is something called the CCSLC, which is the Caribbean Certificate of Secondary Level Competence. Very often, the ministry is accused of not having a program for those who may not have done well after common entrance. This is one such program. This program is currently being done in about 92% of all the secondary schools across the country. This is the first year we are writing the exams, and the two schools which have done so is our very own St. George's School of Science, and of course the Adult Education Association, which has been doing it for a long time. The subjects in CCSLC are English language, mathematics, integrated science, social studies, digital literacy, and modern language, either Spanish, French, or Portuguese. Now, this is a competency-based program. So you have to do to move ahead. Now, here are the results. 99.1% of the students who sat this exam, we had about close to 100 students writing, 99.1%, well, 99 students basically had mastery or competent. We had 100 students writing this year. In 2027, I'm pleased to let you know that we project 13,660 students will be writing this exam. I go to the final two. I go now to CAP, Caribbean Advanced Proficiency Certificate exams. In 2025, 650 students wrote. In 2026, 666 students wrote, about 2.5% increase. There are 35 different subject areas. In 2025, there was 3,632 entries, meaning a student multiplied by a unit gives you the entry. In 2026, there is 3,777, an increase again of about 3.8%. There are 18 public and private institutions which offer CAPE. And I want to tell you this, that for the first time, Diamond Secondary School has written CAPE, and their pass rate is 96.8%. I don't know if Lesmin is here. Well, if she isn't here, Lesmin, your name is calling. Please note, 96.8. So this year, we wanted to also report on a couple of other things. Because of what the Ministry of Finance has been asking us over the years, we actually wanted to come and talk about it. And incidentally, Honorable Minister, you're here. So we wanted to talk

rate was 91.9%. I'm happy to report that in 2026, it is 94.6%. And I want to say that we have noted two schools have had increases of more than 10% in 2026 in their results, those being St. Joseph's High and West Demerara Secondary. I don't think we would be allowed to leave here if I did not mention this other category, and that is those schools that have maintained 90%, and that is those include Anna Regina Secondary, Marian Academy, Saraswati Vidya Niketan, St. Rose's High, St. Stanislaus College, and the Bishop's High. Now look at them, ready to attack me, ready to attack me. And of course, Queen's College. Of the units that have been written, 57 of them recorded increases. 57 units, and I'll just call them out very, very quickly. It's not 57, actually, it's accounting unit 2. What I mean is that some of them have part 1, unit 1, unit 2. Agricultural science, unit 1. 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Integrated mathematics, law, unit 1 and 2. 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Building and Mechanical Engineering, Unit 1, Communication Studies, Unit 1 as well, Computer Science, Unit 1 and 2, Design and Technology, Unit 1, Media, Digital Media, Unit 1, Geography, Unit 1 and 2, Green Engineering, Unit 1 and 2, Logistics and Chain Supply Operations, Unit 1, Performing Arts, Unit 1 and 2, Physical Education and Sports, Unit 1 and 2, Physics, Unit 1 and 2, Sociology, Unit 2, Spanish, Unit 1 and 2. These, again, are the subjects that have shown improvement. Of the units, only 7 of them have recorded a decline between 1% and 3%. We are currently disaggregating in terms of the number of students who would now achieve a CAPE diploma, which gives you a number of exemptions from tertiary institutions, as well as the CAPE associate degree. So that will be shared through the ministry's Facebook page in the course of the week. Recently, we come to the CSEC report. In 2025, 12,685 students wrote. In 2026, 13,052 students wrote. This is an increase of about 3%. Now, I want to make a very important point here. There is lots of discussion about retention. So take it from, not the horse's mouth, I certainly wouldn't associate myself with that. Take it from the gazelle's mouth. In 2021, we had 13,821 students writing common entrance. 13,821. We have writing CXC 13,052. This is a difference of 769 students. From our records, 488 of those students have opted for technical education at the end of grade 10 or at the end of grade 11, did not write CXC. They decided sensibly to go to the technical institutes, because there are so many options there now.

0: Which means that for this cohort of students coming through COVID, we have retained 97.96% of students. And I want to commend the government of Guyana for this, for their foresight. When everybody said we were crazy to go back to school during COVID, this is the result of it that we can say today. So our retention rate is 97.96%. The number of entries, and that's very simple. If one student writes five, another writes three, the two students together, that's eight entries. The total entries this year is 83,171. That's an increase of about 4%. We have participated for CSEC in 35 subject areas. The following subjects had increases in entries, not results, in entries. So we are at the point of entries. More students writing them: biology, information technology, religious education, human and social biology, English B, music, theater arts, family and resource management. I have made the point of this assumption that the Ministry of Education allows plenty, plenty subjects. I made the point that just 182 students out of 13,000 wrote more than 15. But here is another point to note. Out of that 182, 82 of those students came from the private schools. 82 of them. So it's not a Ministry of Education, public education story. It is something that has to be done to have an equitable education system. TVET entries. We have had an increase of 8.9% in the number of students who have written at least one TVET subject. 8.9%. So we have moved from about 41% to close to half of all the entries. Half of the students writing at least one TVET subject this year. That's where we are. In terms of science, close to 75% of the students have written at least one science subject this year. So our entries have a good share of TVET subjects as well as science-oriented subjects. Pass rate. Pass rate would be grades 1, 2, 3. In 2025, it was 66. In 2026, it is 67%. We had an increase of 1%. Mind you, the preamble to all of this said that these were students who didn't go to Form 1. They didn't go to Form 1. They were in school for basically 4 years. And we know what happens in Form 5. So they were in school for about 3.5. Let's put it like that. And this is the result that we got. So some schools which have had a 10% increase in their pass rate include Port Kaichuma, Legwan Secondary with 15% increase. The numbers are all increases. Annandale, 10%. Soosdyke, 23%. Mykoni, 10%. Well, I did call out the Belladrum people, so I hope you are on screen now. An increase of 53%. Fort Wellington, 17.8%. Bartica, 10%. Madia, 22%. Let me just reiterate, this is not their pass rate. This is the increase that they had from last year to this year. Karasabai, 19%. Katoka, a brand new school built recently, 24.9%. Christianburg, 16%. Kokwani Secondary, 31%. Soutramvelt, 14%. Cummings Lodge, 12%. Freeburg, 16%. Dolphin. Dolphin Secondary, neighbor to the ministry, 31%. Lodge, 20%. And Queenstown, 12.1%. Those schools that have maintained a pass rate of 90%, the Bishop's High, St. Stanislaus, St. Rose's, Queen's College, Isa Islamic School, Marian Academy, Fraser's Educational Institute in Region 5, Saraswati Vidyaniketan, and Koyim Academy. The subjects that have improved, we have 35 subjects. 23 of them improved. I said Saddam got a grade 5, so if I do the calculations incorrectly, there is no problem. But we had 35 subjects in all. 23 of them improved. 12 of them, we had a decline. Last year, it was 15 subjects we had a decline in. This year, it's 12. The decline average between 1 and 4%. Our concern, of course, with the two main subjects that we are concerned with in terms of the decline would be Portuguese, because Guyana is the pioneer for Portuguese in the Caribbean. We started this subject with CXE, as well as textile, clothing, and fashion. We're very, very concerned about those two because those have declined beyond 5%. But I want to go through the list of subjects that have improved. Additional maths, 5%. Agricultural science, both awards, single and double. The double award is there because, again, of Guyana's advocacy to have that subject remain on the syllabus. Chemistry, 3.2%. English, family and resource management, 3%. Food, nutrition and health, 3%. French, we have improved by 16.6%. Geography, Ms. Bakshi, 11.2%. Industrial technology building, 2.5%. Mechanical engineering, 2%. Music, 33.3%. I'm almost tempted to sing about it. Physical education, social studies, which declined last year, is now has improved by 6.6%. Spanish, technical drawing has improved by 12%. The following subjects remain constant: biology, human and social biology, office administration, theater arts, visual arts, and physics. Of course, I have not commented on the big one, the big M. I am very pleased on behalf of the minister, the Ministry of Education, to say to us that in 2026, mathematics has increased by 2.5%. Which I will discuss in another section of my report. The Caribbean Examination Council has started the modularization of subjects. And so, Aurora Secondary, Bijival Secondary, Richard Ishmael Secondary, and St. Ignatius Secondary were chosen to be part of this pilot. So, to be clear, our maths result this year is 34.5%. I want you to keep that figure in mind. Now, this pilot that was done by the Caribbean Examination Council, Module 1 in these schools, just bring up in your mind 34.5. Aurora Secondary, this is the normal maths. All they did was take the syllabus and break it up into three parts. That's why you're getting what you are on your results here. Aurora Secondary, 88%. Bijival, 100%. Right at home, Richard Ishmael, 87%. And St. Ignatius, 71%. Now, 34.5, that's this year. The modularization, the pass rate, is 90%. As I want to raise the issues regarding mathematics, and I can't find my page. Oh, here we go. Good. I want to address the pass rate of 32% in 2025 to 34.5% in 2026. And I want to highlight some of the schools that have done so fantastically well. Port Kaichuma has had an improvement of 12%. Cuyabana Secondary, which is a new school, has secured 60% passes for the first time writing. Wakapau has had an improvement of 10%. Essequibo Islands, 14% increase. Leguan Secondary, 28% increase. The number I'm calling is simply the increases, not the score that they got. So Leguan, 28%. Of course, I must call my school. Shoreville Secondary School got a 5% increase. West Demerara Secondary had a 12% increase. Parika Salem had an 11% increase. Westminster Secondary got a 9% increase. Saraswati Vidyaniketan had a 6% increase. Kayim Academy scored 84%. Annandale Secondary had a 12% increase. I think, Minister, your visit caused some significant improvements in the results. PC had a 10% increase. Bladen Hall, 10% increase. Suisdijk Secondary, 9%. Apex, a private school, 16%. Now, these schools that I called out, I hope you're watching me. And let me make it clear. Rosignol had a 35% increase in mathematics. Belladrum moved from 0 to 81.49% this year. Fort Wellington moved from 5% to 82.15% this year. Novar, another school in Region 5, secured 100%. And this is not for one or two. This is for more than, I think it's close to about 10 students who wrote from that school. Novar, there is a private school called Shivata Business College, also had 100%. Blackbush Secondary had an increase of 24%. Lower Quarantine had an increase of 12%. Oriala had an increase of 14%. And now Bartica. Bartica had an increase of 57% in mathematics. Paramakatoy, 14%. Madia, 7%. Aishalton, 18%. Napi, another brand new school, 11%. It should be noted that Masara has written CXE for the first time. We are still pulling together their data. We will make that announcement through our Facebook page. Maruro now had a 10% increase. Christianborg Wisma, 14%. Mackenzie High, 12%. Kokwani, 14%. Let's come to Georgetown. St. John's College, 16%. South Ronveld moved from 8% to 60%. Cummings Lodge had an increase of 25%. QC dropped 20%. No. Where is the principal? He's sweating. Since 2020 to now, this is the first time, since 2020, Queen's College has secured 100% passes in mathematics. 2020 to now, they have done it. Again, they did it several times in the past, but that's the last time that they have done it. Sure, they will do it again in 2027. But there are some other schools I want to highlight. Tocqueville has had a 15% increase. Freeburg, a 21% increase. Freeburg. Kingston, which is being rebuilt by the government of Guyana, 14% increase. Lodge had a 17% increase. Queenstown Secondary had also a 17% increase. Marian Academy had a 6% increase in their mathematics passes. I certainly would advocate that the initiatives that the Ministry of Education has put forward in the last academic year worked, including the math tents, which was an idea by no less a person than His Excellency President Ali. We are now correlating attendance at the Maths 10 to the results to see how far it has gone, but we can tell you that the Maths 10 from observational data was a phenomenal success. We had 17 classes where seasoned teachers in Georgetown were teaching across the hinterland. So, not to take anything away from Oriala, what happened was that we had a teacher in Georgetown teaching the students at Oriala virtually. So we set up internet, we set up a smart board, and the teaching happened through that system. 17 of those across the country. So anywhere that we could find a class, we set that up. So maths went totally virtually over the last year. I want to particularly express gratitude to NSERD and to the staff of secondary sector for the fantastic work that they did. Of course, all of that was helped by the fact that resources were provided, never ever limited by the government of Guyana. Request was asked, and it was granted. And resources were provided in textbooks, in geometry sets, in calculators. Basically, you just had to turn up and you could do maths because every single thing was there. What we also would put the results, one of the success factors for the results, of course, was the digital school. And we verily believe that this had a significant impact on the results that we are having, particularly where we, South Rumville, for instance, we went to that school, we said to them, this is where you have to log in. They did, and these are the results. We can only use causated data to see how far that can go. But we believe that these all had a part and parcel to play in the phenomenal success in 2026. Students across the country, and here I want to congratulate you, your mothers, your fathers, your grandparents, uncles, aunts, on your efforts for these exams. We have fantastic results, and it's a work in progress as well. I want to say to you that this country is filled with opportunities, and when it comes to education, this is one of the few countries where everything is free. Every single thing for education is free, right? From nursery school all the way to university. And so I wish to encourage you to pursue as much of it as you can. I wish to thank the government of Guyana and His Excellency for the guidance, for the resources that were provided to the Ministry of Education to ensure that we are able to get the work done. Honorable Minister, I wish to thank you for your extraordinary leadership over the last year and bringing a direction where we are trying to fix certain things for long-term growth. And I want to thank you for that. And I believe that your leadership and our results will get better and better and better as we move on in this process. Ladies and gentlemen, I thank you very much.
1: Thank you very much, Mr. Hossain, Chief Education Officer. I think definitely a ministry that responds to the needs of the children across this country. As you recognize, there are mention made of quite a number of schools across the length and breadth of Guyana. New schools that actually in their very first year of taking these exams, they definitely make the Ministry of Education, their schools, and of course their communities very proud. Minister, if you may permit me, however, I think after hearing all of this information and hearing about all of this support that we would have gotten, and knowing that much of that support requires financial support, I would like to just crave your indulgence to invite the Honorable Dr. Ashni Singh to bring us just a few remarks at this point. Let's welcome him, please.
2: Thank you very much. Please be seated. Please be seated. Thank you very much, Mr. Master of Ceremonies. I must say that it was certainly not my intention or indeed my expectation that I would be speaking today, because I am here today first and foremost in my capacity as a parent. But let me say nevertheless that it's a great privilege for me to join my distinguished colleague, the Minister of Education, the leadership of the Ministry of Education, the Permanent Secretary, the Chief Education Officer, and the various directors, head masters and mistresses, parents, all of the proud parents who are with us today, and of course, the boys and girls who are gathered in the room, and those who are, of course, watching online. I want very simply to say to all of you, those of you present and those of you who are watching through the cameras, that President Irfan Ali and his government are of the firm and unshakable conviction that there is no investment more important than an investment in the young people of our country. They literally, and I know that it sounds a little bit cliched and it is said often and perhaps a little bit overused, but the young literally are the world of tomorrow. And young Guyanese are the Guyana of the future. You literally will be the doctors, lawyers, engineers, nurses, mechanics, painters, plumbers, artists, sportsmen and women of the future. And the brilliance of that future will be determined by the diligence with which you apply yourselves and the talents that you bring to bear to your respective responsibilities and roles, and of course the manner in which you respond to the investments and the opportunities that we are currently creating. And the Chief Education Officer said it very well when he said that this is the era of opportunity, words that I have myself used on many other occasions. You're growing up in a Guyana today where opportunities are virtually boundless. The fact that we have recorded the extremely commendable results that we've recorded says to me that the young people of Guyana are responding to the opportunities that are available to them and recognize how important it is to take advantage of the educational opportunities that are being made available to them today. How important it is to take advantage of those opportunities in order to ensure the brilliance and success of their own individual futures and the future of this beautiful country of ours. I want very simply to thank the Minister of Education and her team, including every single teacher throughout the length and breadth of Guyana. For continuing to nurture and mold the minds of tomorrow's Guyana. So I want to thank all of the members of the teaching profession and of the education administration in our country for the outstanding job that you continue to do. I want to thank and congratulate all of the parents of our country for the sacrifices and efforts that you continue to make to ensure that your children get the best quality education that they possibly can. I want to thank you for doing so, because they will be the leaders of my Guyana of tomorrow and of your Guyana of tomorrow. Thank you very much for the efforts and sacrifices that you make. And I think the parents deserve a big round of applause. I want to urge you to continue to do the same, because the journey is not nearly over as yet. The completion of CSEC and of CAPE mark simply the most recent milestone of what I believe for each and every one of the young people of our country could be an incredibly long and beautiful and successful journey. So I want to urge you to continue to do more of the same. And I want to congratulate you for what you've achieved to date. And in particular, if I might, Madam Minister, in particular, if I might congratulate, save the last word for the most important people in the room and the most important people watching through the cameras today, the students who today are getting their results. Congratulations to each and every single one of you. You have all done well. There are some who will be extremely elated and pleasantly surprised by their results. There are some who might have expected to have done a little bit better. But I have some, what I believe is some good news for all of you. The race is not yet over, because you're running a marathon. So those of you who did incredibly well, celebrate and enjoy yourselves with your parents and your family tonight. But get ready to wake up tomorrow morning and start back working hard, because the race is not yet over. Far from it. And those of you who perhaps might have gotten one grade a little bit less than you thought you might have, or perhaps a result a little bit not quite as good as you might have expected it to be, that's okay. Like I said, the race is not yet over. This is a marathon that you're in. You know, I grew up in a home where my mother convinced me that all I needed to do was to pass common entrance and life will be set. And I passed common entrance and I went to high school. And she convinced me then that all you needed to do was to do well in first form and you'll be okay. And I did pretty okay in first form, and the same in second form. And she convinced me that all you need is good CXE results and you'll be okay. Life will be set for you. And I got decent CXE results. But the journey never ended. And the journey still hasn't ended for me, or indeed for anybody else in the room. The journey is still very much underway. And so for you, hearty congratulations to each and every one of you. Keep up the hard work and keep excelling. Continue to make your parents and your teachers proud, and continue to make Guyana the absolutely wonderful country that we are poised to become. Thank you. And indeed that we are already, but the even more wonderful and great country that we're poised to become in this special era in our country's history. Congratulations to all of you. Thank you very much.
1: Thank you very much, Dr. Singh. I just want to add one little career, not just to keep my job, but to ensure that we highlight the importance of our teachers, and to say that I'm trusting in this room we also have some young minds who would want to become educators, so that we can collectively continue to transform, create, first of all of the other careers, so that we can continue to transform and develop Guyana. Thank you very much, Ashley C. I'd want to also say a special congratulations. The fact that you're sitting as a parent, that means that you also understand that the Ministry of Education has done an excellent job in creating the right kind of education for students. Let's put our hands together again for Honorable Dr. Ashni Singh. Driven by desire and passion to ensure that every child across Guyana has equal access to quality education, regardless of where they live, where they come from, and who their parents might be, the Minister of Education is in a very deliberate manner, sits with all stakeholders in the fields, in the office, in many outreaches, so that she understands their views, their ideas, and their suggestions, to ensure that policies are properly crafted, to ensure that the position of the ministry is one that is always inclusive and progressive, to ensure that with all that we do in the Ministry of Education, there will be continuous development of Guyana. The Honorable Minister definitely has stepped up to ensure that the Ministry of Education continues to succeed and continue to be the trailblazer among the ministries. I therefore at this time wish to invite the Honorable Minister of Education, Minister Sonia Parag, as she brings to us the CAPE and CSEC top performers, the report that all of us are waiting for, top performers of 2026. Honorable Sonia Parag, Minister of Education.
3: Thank you very much, Sherwin. Please have a seat. Let me first of all recognize my brother and colleague, the Honorable Dr. Ashni Singh, Minister of Finance. It was always that short portfolio for me. Our permanent secretary of the Ministry of Education, our chief education officer, our parliamentary secretary and chief planning officer of the Ministry of Education, Mrs. Mishka White Griffith, our advisors to the Ministry of Education, that being Dr. Kofi Dalrymple, Ms. Bovell, and of course Ms. Selman. We have our member of parliament, Ms. Sonia Latchman, and our vice chair of the National Tushows Council. Of course, all other our DCEOs or ACEOs of the Ministry of Education and all other our regional education officers who are here as well. Welcome to all of you. And to our parents who are here, to the teachers, if you are in the room, or if you're looking online. And last but not least, our students who have done so brilliantly in the 2026 CSEC, CAPE, CCSLC, and CVQ. I am truly delighted to be here this afternoon for another very important moment on our education calendar. Not so long ago, we would have announced the long-awaited NGSA results. And you know, for these particular exams, whether it's NGSA or these releases of results, whether it's NGSA or CSEC, the entire country and those who may have a stake in it in the diaspora would be attached or logged on to their computers, their phones, or any other device. So just a few weeks ago, and I said it, I stood before the nation to announce the National Grade 6 assessment results. And I admitted then that I was probably more nervous than the students and parents waiting to hear those results. And you know, you don't get the benefit of seeing me unless you see me on social media or in person if you see me somewhere else. But when it comes down to this time, you don't see my pacing in the Ministry of Education. Well, I can tell you this afternoon that apparently nothing has changed with this result. I am probably still the most nervous person in this room, probably in a better position today than you are. But it is a good kind of nervousness because results day is always filled with anticipation. As you're sitting here, I know you're holding it in well. Excitement and tremendous pride in our students and in what they have worked so hard to achieve. Before we get into the results themselves, however, and with all that CEO said, you would think that I would just have a drum roll, I would come and just call out the names, right? However, I want to offer a reminder that the Caribbean Secondary Education Certificate, or CSEC, the Caribbean Advanced Proficiency Examinations, or CAEP, the Caribbean Vocational Qualifications, or CVQ, and the Caribbean Certificate of Secondary Level Competence, or CCSLC, are examinations and qualifications administered by the Caribbean Examinations Council, also known as CXC. The preliminary results of these were available to the 13,000 candidates from Guyana online from 12 p.m. today, or noon today, Tuesday, August the 18th, 2026, through the CXC student portal, and that's at studentportal.cxc.org. To access their results, students simply need to log in, use their candidate number, surname, date of birth, and the examination period. So students, by now, your results are available. And for those of you who have somehow managed to resist checking your phones, but I heard Sherwin said that he looked back at 12 p.m. and he saw everyone, you know, glued to their phones. I admire your discipline if you didn't do that. The Chief Education Officer has already presented a national picture. I am extremely pleased that we have recorded improvements in the overall pass rates at both CSEC and CAEP this year. This is an achievement worthy of recognition, and I believe the entire class of 2026 deserves a massive round of applause. It has been an exceptional year, with improvements being recorded at all grades. Congratulations to all of you on behalf of His Excellency President Dr. Mohamed Irfan Ali and the entire government of Guyana. However, as we celebrate this progress, we must also be prepared to look carefully at the areas where challenges remain, because our responsibility is to keep improving. And of course, this afternoon, we will also celebrate some truly exceptional individual performances of students from across Guyana whose results have given us even more reason to be proud. CCSLC. I must also express how incredibly proud I am of what we have seen from the St. George's School of Sciences. When the decision was taken to introduce CCSLC, it was because the Ministry of Education recognized the need to strengthen that very important period between NGSA and CSEC, and to ensure that our children are continuously developing and mastering the competencies they will need as they progress through secondary school. St. George's took that first step for our public school system this year, and to now see 99.1% of those students attaining either mastery or competence is tremendously encouraging. More importantly, it gives us confidence in the direction we are taking as CCSLC expands across our secondary schools. With more than 13,000 students expected to sit the CCSLC in 2027, I am genuinely excited about what these results can mean for the future of secondary education in Guyana. And I look forward to seeing that next cohort build on what has begun this year. General performance. I am particularly pleased with the improvements we have seen this year in both mathematics and additional mathematics, because they tell us that the interventions we have been making are beginning to bear fruit. Our mathematics tenths, the strengthening of our teacher training, our online reinforcement classes, and the other targeted support we have introduced are all part of a deliberate effort to improve performance. There was one thing that Saddam, when he came up here, he spoke extensively and comprehensively of what we were doing. However, there was one other intervention, and I say the word intervention because we actually just took that up in the last year, along with the math tents. This was where we had our ACEOs and DCEOs deployed to different schools. And just how you have these, just how you will have someone adopting an orphanage, we had them adopt a school to work with the teachers and the students to ensure that we would improve in mathematics, especially. So I want to say thank you very much to those officers who spent their weeks at a time in the hinterland and other remote areas. In fact, Guyana had the privilege just last week of hosting the 52nd meeting of the Council for Human and Social Development in Education, bringing together ministers of education and other education leaders from across the Caribbean. And the mathematics was very much a part of the discussion. As a matter of fact, it was an entire agenda item, and CXU was in that room with us as well. What was clear from those conversations is that this is a regional challenge, and that improving mathematics requires us to look seriously at how we teach, how we support and continuously develop our teachers, how we diversify the ways in which students encounter mathematical concepts, and how we responsibly use digital and AI-supported tools to strengthen learning. We want our students to not simply arrive at the answer, but to understand the reasoning, the process, and the steps to be taken to get them there. This is also why I want every secondary school student listening today to pay particular attention to the Guyana Digital School as well. And this was an initiative that was launched by His Excellency in December of 2025. From August 31st, students from grades 1 through 11 will have access to curriculum-aligned content. So parents, if you have other children in other grades in school, from September, we will have the contents for grades 1 to 11 available on the digital school. And it will include secondary level material developed in accordance with the relevant CXC syllabuses. The digital school will therefore act as an additional layer of support that gives students the opportunity to reinforce what they learn at school, revisit difficult concepts, and continue learning beyond the school day. It's very important for you to understand that the Guyana Digital School is a standalone school, but it does not take away from the physical classroom. It can reinforce the knowledge that you're being taught in the classroom by going on to that platform and using it as lessons, for example. It also helps those children and those parents who are from areas that may still be vulnerable areas, remote areas, where we want to bridge that gap or that divide, and they can log in there and be able to access the content that will be taught in school. And if they cannot afford lessons, then this would also be the place for you to go. I also believe strongly that we cannot build an education system around short-term interventions alone. They have their place and they are sometimes necessary, but the changes we make must be strong enough to endure beyond one cohort of students. We can see where the world is going, and our education system must be prepared for it. I will therefore be convening a task force. As a matter of fact, we've already met with several persons who are relevant to this within the secondary sector to examine the long-term measures required to strengthen secondary education even further. Our ambition cannot simply be to say that the results have improved. They have, and we are grateful. They have, and we are pleased about that. Our ambition must be to take the performance to the standard we know our students are capable of achieving, while ensuring that our teachers, students, and parents have the support they need. Last month, at the announcement of the NGSA results, I made the point that all of our schools are capable of producing excellent results. The government of Guyana has invested to ensure that that is possible. And I was very pleased to see how many persons supported that message. Today, these CSEC results give us another opportunity to reinforce it. And I want us, each and every one of us in this room and who are online, to be very careful about the narratives we create around schools, particularly the suggestion that excellence belongs to only to a small group of schools, while others are somehow incapable of producing outstanding students. That simply is not true. Our schools are staffed by trained teachers coming through the same Cyril Potter College of Education and our universities. They benefit from the same national programs and investment. And in many instances, we have deliberately invested even more resources in schools that require additional support. And increasingly, the results themselves are dismantling that old narrative. Our students and teachers across this country are working quietly, but their results are speaking very loudly. Just look at what we are seeing this year in agricultural science, Northwest Secondary and Santa Rosa Secondary in Region 1, along with Stuartville Secondary, Blade and Hall Multilateral, Tagore Memorial Secondary, Madia Secondary, 3 Mile Secondary, Christianburg Wisma Secondary, Brick Dam Secondary, 8th of May Secondary, DeWilliam Secondary, Golden Grove Secondary, LBI Secondary, Bushlot Secondary, Pleasant Secondary, Anais Secondary, Napi Secondary, Katoka Secondary, New Silver City, Wisburg Secondary, Kokwani Secondary, Freeburg Secondary, Kingston Secondary, Madia Secondary, and New Central High have all recorded 100% passes in this very important area to national development. All of us would have sat and listened at some point or the other at some forum or the other, or maybe we're just looking at our televisions or phone when the president has spoken over the last 5 years and continues to speak of his commitment to three areas specifically in our country: climate security, energy security, and food security. So when we talk about agricultural science, this is where we're headed. This is where we're headed. In biology, Parika Salem Secondary, Annandale Secondary, Friendship Secondary, New Camelville Secondary, North Rumveld Secondary, and Christchurch Secondary have all recorded 100% passes. In chemistry, Good Hope Secondary, St. Cuthbert Secondary, and Port Moran Secondary have all achieved 100% passes. In Caribbean history, Essequibo Islands Secondary and Skeldon Line Path Secondary achieved 100% passes. In electronic documentation preparation and management, Rose Knoll Secondary, Belladrum Secondary, Blackbush Secondary, Leguan Secondary, Warramuri Secondary, Charity Secondary, Mackenzie High, Cato Secondary, East Rumveld Secondary, Cummins Lodge Secondary, Freeburg Secondary all recorded 100% passes. And I want you, when you're listening to this, these are all public schools. These are all public schools. It means that the investment that the government has made, it's working. It's working. In English A, North Rumveld Secondary, Metamirzurg Islamic Academy recorded 100% passes, while in English B, Port Kaituma Secondary, Charity Secondary, Leguan Secondary, Iflot Secondary, and Winifred Gaskin Memorial Secondary all achieved 100 passes. And in human and social biology, Westminster Secondary, J.C. Chandy Singh Secondary, Lower Quarantine Secondary, Dora Secondary, Oriala Secondary, and Richard Ishmael Secondary all recorded 100% passes. And these are only some of the schools I could highlight this afternoon. There are so many others across Guyana producing outstanding results. The Chief Education Officer, CEO, has already highlighted those schools that maintain pass rates above 90%. At CSEC, but I want to place on record my particular recognition of Queen's College with 97.1%. The Bishop's High with 96.1%. And President's College with 93.9%. These represent the strongest performances recorded by these schools since the results of the pandemic year in 2020. President's College in particular has made a significant leap from 87.7% in 2025 to almost 94% in 2026. St. Stanislaus College with 94.2% has recorded its strongest performance since 2022, while St. Rose's High has recorded its strongest performance since 2023. Our schools are improving and the results are showing us that. But I also want to widen the lens this afternoon and recognize some of the excellent performances. I know while I go through this, you're still sitting in suspense and you are waiting and waiting, but you know, I have to drag this on. Anna Regina Secondary recorded 85.26%, West Demerara Secondary 81.92%, Zeeburg Secondary 84.6%, Annandale Secondary 87.5%, Diamond Secondary 80.3%, Annandale Rose Knoll Secondary 89.3%, Burbies High, 88.6%. J.C. Chandy Singh, 80.2%. New Amsterdam Secondary, 88.1%. Mackenzie High, 88.2%. Brigham, 81.7%. Christchurch Secondary, 86.7%. North Ramville, 80.8%. St. Joseph High, 89.2%. And New Central High, 83.7%. These are results that deserve to be called by name, because behind every percentage are students and teachers who have worked tremendously hard. Because we know, we look at the status of these schools year by year by year. So I can tell you they've worked hard. And I have to single out Leg 1 Secondary. At 89.9%, almost 90%, this is the strongest performance we have seen from Leg 1 Secondary in recent history. This is exceptional progress, and I offer my warmest congratulations to the students, teachers, and head teacher and families of Leg 1 Secondary. You have every reason to be proud. We are proud. Now, you know, I am one of the members of Parliament for Region 5. And so I can't get through this section without going to Region 5. And today I have every reason, you know, CEO had asked specific schools in Region 5, and some, as a matter of fact, quite a number of schools, to pay attention. But I'll ask Region 5 to pay attention. He said it before, so he stole my thunder, but I'm going to say it again. Today I have every reason to boast about Belladrum Secondary School. When I was Minister of Local Government, Belladrum Secondary School reached out to me. They didn't reach out to me to ask for a whole extension or any of that. They asked me for a drum set, which we, through the government of Guyana, donated to that school. And today, I am very boastful because Belladrum has recorded an overall pass rate of 93.4%. And I want Guyana to understand the significance of that number. Because over the last 6 years, this is a school whose overall performance has generally been in 40 and 50% range. So that is an extraordinary turnaround. Mathematics is now at 8-1%. English at 75%, and the school has recorded 100% passes in every subject, in several subject areas. I am incredibly proud of this school, the children, the teachers, the head teacher, and everyone who worked to make it possible. So Belladrum Secondary, what you have accomplished this year is outstanding, and you deserve the recognition of the entire country. And that is the point I want Guyana to hear. Excellence is happening across schools in Guyana. It is happening on the coast, in our hinterland, in our remote riverine, remote areas, Georgetown and outside of Georgetown. And so when the next NGSA placement season comes around and we hear, I don't want this school, or that's not good enough, because, you know, when I came off the podium after NGSA, my phone was flooded up until now. Dr. Singh's phone was probably flooded too. He just didn't reach out to me. And so many other persons. People will just know people and then they'll just message. And it goes on and on and that. It's not uncommon. It happens every year. But you will often hear these phrases, I don't want this school. You know, I don't want to send my child to this school, but I just want us to remember these results. I want us to remember these results, and I want us to be careful in what we say when we're pursuing what we believe is the best for our own children. We don't diminish another school, another teacher, or another child. So look at what these schools are producing, and because our teachers and students are proving year after year that excellence does not belong to a school name. It can be nurtured in every school in Guyana. TVET and practical skills, technical and vocational education and training remains a central commitment of the government of Guyana. As a matter of fact, it is part of our manifesto promise for our 5-year plan and as a government. And I have been very clear that we are not running a talk shop at TVET. It is, and that it must not be taught largely from a textbook. I ask that we shift our focus much more deliberately towards practical competencies where our students are actually making, creating, building, and producing. And what I have seen has been mind-blowing. Our students are developing and professionally packaging products ranging from Miracle Growth hair oil. So if any of you have any sort of hair loss that is causing you any I will ask you just to stand a bit. You know, just to stand. Hair loss. No, he isn't. He isn't. He actually got all dolled up for you here today. And Karela Achar, right? They've been bottling and packaging that too.

ministers across the Caribbean when they were here, as well as their teams. And their work was phenomenal. And Guyana received tremendous praise. I can tell you that every single minister who praised the conference ended that praise with the praise about the food and the hospitality from these children. That is the TVET system we are building, and it is one that gives our young people the competence, confidence, and opportunity to participate meaningfully in Guyana's rapidly changing economy. Now, the modularizing of CXE examinations. I know CEO spoke to you about that. I also want our students, teachers, and parents to become familiar with an important change taking place at CXE through the introduction of the Caribbean Targeted Education Certificate, or CTEC. But simply, CXE is introducing a more flexible approach, or what they call a more flexible approach, where subjects can be broken up into smaller modules that students can complete and be certified in individually, rather than everything depending on one full subject examination at the end. Importantly, the standard is not being lowered, and that's something that we need to understand, because quite a number of people ask, well, what will happen with the standard? And it definitely is a national conversation that we have to have. But the same CSEC and CAPE syllabuses and standards apply, but students will have greater flexibility to learn and demonstrate competence at different rates while receiving recognition for the modules they successfully complete. I have already asked that as we examine this new approach, we ensure that no standards are compromised and that our students ultimately leave our education system with the full complement of knowledge, skills, and competencies we expect them to have. I will therefore be asking our secondary sector and our ACEO Secondary Sherwin, who is chairing this program this afternoon, or this event this afternoon, is one of those persons who will be a part of this. We are ensuring that workshops and sensitization sessions are held across the country so that our teachers, students, and parents properly understand what this new regime means. And we will continue these important conversations in the weeks and months ahead as we determine how best to take advantage of the opportunities it offers. Now, my message to all students, to those of you who have now completed your secondary education, I want you to understand that you have completed one level. Dr. Ashni Singh, Minister Singh, spoke about that. He spoke about his own experience with his mother. And I'm very sure that given the intelligence of Dr. Singh, he couldn't possibly be thinking that it was ending at grade one, grade two, grade three. The Guyana that is developing before us needs you to continue learning, training, and continue building your skills. Whether it is the University of Guyana, which is free to all Guyanese, one of the institutions available through the Gold Scholarship Program, also free, the Cyril Potter College of Education, also free, Nursing School, one of our technical institutes, or one of the many skills training centers across Guyana, there is an opportunity available to you. Be hungry for education. That's what I will tell you. Be hungry for education. We often say that education opens doors, but it is not merely a metaphor. Education creates real opportunities, changes the choices available to you, and gives you greater power over the direction of your life. So after you have checked your results today, open another tab and start looking at what comes next. But I'll give you the night, so tomorrow morning. Apply, take up these opportunities, do not stop there. And to the student who may be disappointed, if you are disappointed or a parent with the result today, I want you to remember something equally important. You have the opportunity to go again. A result that you did not hope for does not have to become the final word on what you are capable of achieving. Take the disappointment, learn from it, identify where you need to improve, and try again. Make use one of our Guyana Digital School, the online classes, your teacher.

0: teachers, and the many other resources being made available to support you. Ask for help when you need it and keep working. Some journeys take a longer time than others, and there is absolutely nothing wrong with that. Education journey, I think, is your entire life. You continue to learn until the day that you close your eyes. What matters is that you do not allow one setback to convince you to give up on yourself or the future you are capable of building. Now, the message to all Guyanese and our friends in the media. Before I announce the names of the students who are being recognized this afternoon, I want to make an important clarification, particularly for the benefit of the nation and our friends in the media. The students that are being recognized today are outstanding students. We are not identifying them as top students. These are preliminary results. Or any one of them as the top student in Guyana. And there is an important reason for this distinction. The results released by the Caribbean Exarch CXC today are prelim. Candidates now have an opportunity to request reviews. CEO would have told you from the beginning how to do that, what is the close-off date for that, and those reviews can result in changes before the results are finalized in the year. Additionally, the determination of the most outstanding candidate overall, as well as the most outstanding candidates in each area such as sciences, humanities, business, and TVET, is made by CXC based on its established criteria. We therefore cannot at this stage properly or responsibly declare any student to be Guyana's top or best performing candidate. Not yet. So I am asking, particularly in the reporting that will follow from this event or this announcement, that we refrain from descriptions such as top student, best student, or number one student. All of the young people gathered here today and many more at home have performed exceptionally well. And we are recognizing and celebrating them, their parents, their teachers, and their schools for those achievements. And because we are speaking about young people who have worked tremendously hard, I ask all of us to be conscious of the weight our words can carry. Let us celebrate them all. Several candidates recorded outstanding. Should I have the drum roll now? Several candidates recorded outstanding performances at this year's Caribbean Advanced Proficiency Examination. So I'm starting with CAPE. 12 students obtained 6 or more grade 1s in the units they sat at the May-June sitting of CAPE 2026. I want to be clear that these results represent the performance of these students at one sitting in 2026, and we have not combined their Unit 1 and Unit 2 performances. Among the outstanding performers are, and students, and as I call your name, please stand. David Sogrim from Queen's College, who secured grade 1 passes in 11 units and grade 2 passes in 7 units. Tarika Passad from Queen's College, who secured grade 1 passes in 9 units. This is a name that you would have heard very recently, as recent as last year. Mahisa Budu from Queen's College, who secured grade 1 passes in 9 units. Savannah Bovell from Queen's College, who secured grade 1 passes in 8 units. Dave Chowty from Queen's College, who secured grade 1 passes in 6 units and grade 2 in 4 units. Anissa Hussein from Queen's College, who secured grade 1 passes in 6 units and grade 2 in 1 unit. Malik Lindor from Queen's College secured grade 1 passes in 6 units, grade 2 passes in 5 units, grade 3 passes in 2 units, and grade 4 passes in 3 units. Sadiqa Nizamuddin from Queen's College secured grade 1 passes in 6 units. Maria Pratap Singh from Queen's College secured grade 1 passes in 6 units and grade 2 passes in 2 units. Chanel Storm from Queen's College secured grade 1 passes in 6 units and grade 2 passes in 1 unit. Afian Kelman from St. Stanislaus College secured grade 1 passes in 6 units, grade 2 passes in 3 units, and grade 3 passes in 1 unit. Janae Green of Mackenzie High School secured grade 1 passes in 6 units. I would say that you often know where the family is or the friends are. Ladies and gentlemen and students, please join me in giving these 12 outstanding student guidings a tremendous round of applause. What you have accomplished at this level of study requires discipline, sacrifice, and an extraordinary commitment to your education, and you should be immensely proud of yourselves. I congratulate you, your teachers, your schools, and especially your families who have traveled this journey alongside you. CAPE is preparing our young people for university, the world of work, and in increasingly complex professions, and I hope that each of you will take these excellent results and use them as the foundation for even greater achievement. Guyana needs your talent, and I look forward to seeing you, seeing where it takes you next. Should I have another drum roll? Yes. But we're not yet at the CSEC name calling. Now I turn my attention to recognizing the performance of students who sat the Caribbean Secondary Education Certificate, CSEC exams, at May June sitting. Now a list of the candidates who would have secured grade ones in 8 or more subjects was requested from CXC. In response to our request, a list of 264 candidates was received. And before I get to the names of students, I want to recognize the schools and the regions. So from Region 2, Anna Regina Secondary with 15 students. Abramsville Secondary, 6 students. Region 3, West Demerara Secondary, 1 student. Leg 1 Secondary, 3 students. Zeeburg Secondary, 3 students. Swarcity Vidya Nikatan, 18 students. And Quayam Academy, 5 students. Region 4, President's College, 7 students. Diamond Secondary, 2 students. Apex Education Inc., 4 students. Bladen Hall Secondary, 1 student. Camille's Academy, Suzyk, 2 students. Rosic Knoll Secondary, 2 students. Bijival Secondary, 2 students. Fraser's Educational Institute, 6 students. Westside High, 3 students. Region number 6. Burbies High, 8 students. Quarantine Comprehensive High, 1 student. New Amsterdam, 5 students. Skeldon Line Path Secondary, 1 student. J.C. Chandy Singh Secondary, 3 students. Tagore Memorial Secondary, 6 students. Mackenzie High School in Region 10, 1 student. Georgetown. Queen's College. Well, this is where you need a drum roll. 8-7 students. The Bishop's High, 20 students. St. Stanislaus College, 9 students. St. Rosa's High, 9 students. St. Joseph's High, 8 students. Brigham Secondary, 1 student. North Georgetown Secondary, 2 students. North Rumveld Secondary, 1 student. Issa Islamic, 7 students. Marion Academy, 13 students. Chase's Academic Foundation, 2 students. Of the 264 candidates who secured 8 or more grade 1 passes, an impressive 78 candidates. Let's repeat this. An impressive 78 out of that 264 candidates secured 12 or more grade 1s. 12 or more grade 1s. This represents a significant increase from 2025, when 59 candidates achieved 12 or more grade 1 passes, and is another indication of the strong performance we are seeing this year. I will now recognize these outstanding students. And as I call each name, I ask the student to please stand and remain standing. I also invite everyone gathered here this afternoon to recognize each of them with the applause they so richly deserve. Should I have another drum roll? All right. Now, this is something the country has not seen. As I call the first name, I just want to recognize how beautiful this is. In all of the years of our results, I believe this is a wonderful first, Dr. Ashni Singh. You'll be particularly pleased. And I know that the education officers and teachers and all of Burmese will be quite happy, because the student with the highest number of grade ones from the preliminary results is Barbishan. From the Tagore Memorial High School, with 26, this is Nitya Narayan. Please stand, Nitya. 26 grade ones and 1 grade 2. Let me repeat that for the first time. Tagore Memorial High School, 26 grade 1s and 1 grade 2. Queen's College, Anushka Singh, 25 grade 1s and 1 grade 2. Unfortunately, Anushka is not here this afternoon. But we recognize her. I know she's watching. I know her father is watching and her sibling. And I want to say Anushka again, 25 grade 1s and 1 grade 2. Anna Regina Secondary, Tria Ramnarayan, 22 grade 1s and 6 grade 2s and 1 grade 3. The Bishop's High, Joseph Daniel, 21 grade 1. Queen's College, Jaquelle, I hope I'm pronouncing it correctly. Jaquelle White, 20 grade 1, 6 grade 2s, and 1 grade 3. Jaquelle White of Queen's College. Saraswati Vidya Nikitan, Fiaz Dani, 20 grade 1s and 1 grade 2. Queen's College, Abigan Chatterdeo, 19 grade 1s and 3 grade 2s. Queen's College, Ethan Takradin, 19 grade 1s and 6 grade 2s. Tagore Memorial Secondary, Mikkel some more. 18 grade ones and 3 grade twos. Or Michelle. Saraswati Vidya Nikatan. Zaji Yang. 18 grade ones and 1 grade two. Queen's College, Sanjana Mohan, 17 grade ones and 6 grade twos, 1 grade three. Queen's College, Anna Singh, 17 grade ones and 1 grade two. Queen's College, David Thorne, 17 grade ones and 1 grade two. Abramsville Secondary, Serena Gangu, 17 grade ones and 6 grade twos, 1 grade three. Anna Regina Secondary, Kiara Tyrell, 16 grade ones and 1 grade two. Queen's College, Tajal Rambaran, 16 grade ones, 2 grade twos, and 1 grade three. Saraswati Vidya Nikatan, Giselle Nicholson, 16 grade ones and 3 grade twos. Quayam Academy, Rashawn Ulla, 16 grade ones, 4 grade twos, and 1 grade three. Westside High, Deshaun Nandalal, 16 grade ones and 3 grade twos. Anna Regina Secondary, Bovina Dwarka, 15 grade ones and 11 grade twos. Anna Regina Secondary, Bhavani Gangu, 15 grade ones and 3 grade twos. Barbies High, Abdur Ali, 15 grade ones and 3 grade twos. Queen's College, Raj Datta, 15 grade ones. Queen's College, Zara Khan, 15 grade ones and 1 grade two. Queen's College, Chelsea Passad, 15 grade ones. Queen's College, Abhivir Singh, 15 grade ones and 3 grade twos. St. Stanislaus College, Rihanna James, 15 grade ones and 3 grade twos. Tagore Memorial Secondary, Sean Kandailal, 15 grade ones and 1 grade two. Fraser's Educational Institute, Soma Motiram, 15 grade ones. Queen's College, Malachi Seals, 15 grade ones, 4 grade twos, and 2 grade threes. Anna Regina Secondary, Bavin Griffith, 14 grade ones and 3 grade twos. Queen's College, Anna Regina Secondary. That was Anna Regina Secondary. Bavin Griffith, 14 grade ones and 3 grade twos. Queen's College, Malia Baharali, 14 grade ones and 3 grade twos. Queen's College, Fatima Grant, 14 grade ones and 5 grade twos, 1 grade three. The Bishop's High, Jadida Charles, 14 grade ones, 6 grade twos, 1 grade 3. Queens College, Anaya Benjamin, 14 grade twos, grade ones, 2 grade twos. 14 grade ones, 2 grade twos. Queens College, Kyle Couchman, 14 grade ones, 1 grade 2. Queens College, Christian Harmon, 14 grade ones, 3 grade twos, and 1 grade 3. Queens College, Kevin Sandy, 14 grade ones. Queens College, Onila Thomas, 14 grade ones, 5 grade twos, and 1 grade, grade 3. Abramsville Secondary, Jessica Innes, 14 grade ones, 8 grade twos, and 1 grade 1, grade 3. Abramsville Secondary, Narendra Raghubar, 14 grade ones, and 6 grade twos. Marion Academy, Tremaine Clark, 14 grade ones, and 1 grade 3. Saraswati Vidya Nikatan, Jayang Yu, 14 grade ones, 3 grade 3, grade 2s, and 1 grade 3. 14 grade 1s, 3 grade 2s, and 1 grade 3. Fraser's Educational Institute, Kendra Persid, 14 grade 1s and 3 grade 2s. Queens College, Marvin Barron, 13 grade 1s. Anna Regina Secondary, Karishma Danupdari, 13 grade 1s and 4 grade 2s. Queens College, Akira Campbell, 13 grade 1s and 3 grade 2s. Queens College, C.L. Clement, 13 grade 1s and 3 grade 2s. 4 grade 2s, sorry. 13 grade 1s and 4 grade 2s. I was taking away one there from you, sorry. Queens College, Justin Goberdon, 13 grade 1s, 4 grade 2s, and 3 grade 3s. Queens College, Aaliyah Hanif, 13 grade 1s, 3 grade 2s, and 1 grade 3. Queens College, Aditi Joshi, 13 grade 1s and 5 grade 2s. Queens College, Samira Khan, 13 grade 1s, 1 grade 2. Queens College, Rihanna Raihan, London, 13 grade 1s and 3 grade 2s. Queens College, Antara Sharma, Angel Peters, 13 grade 1s, 9 grade 2s, and 2 grade 3s. Queens College, Antara Sharma, 13 grade 1s. Queens College, Cynthia Singh, 13 grade 1s, 2 grade 2s. Fraser's Educational Institute, Dio Kumar Balram, 13 grade 1s and 2 grade 2s. Westside High, Aisha Bridgelal, 13 grade 1s and 1 grade 1, grade 2. 13 grade 1s and 1 grade 2. Queens College, Himanshini Kumar, 13 grade 1s, 3 grade 2s, and 1 grade 3. Anna Regina Secondary, Dinesh Pasad, 12 grade 1s. Anna Regina Secondary, Keshina Singh, 12 grade 1s, 7 grade 2s. Anna Regina Secondary, Ganesh Harnarain, 12 grade 1s, 11 grade 2s, and 2 grade 3s. The Bishop's High, Keanu Seymour, 12 grade ones and 2 grade twos. The Bishop's High, Timothy Singh, 12 grade ones and 3 grade twos. J.C. Chandy Singh Secondary, Sophia Muhammad, 12 grade ones and 6 grade twos, 1 grade 3. J.C. Chandy Singh Secondary, Saria Yunus, 12 grade ones and 1 grade 2. New Amsterdam Secondary, Mohammed Hussein, 12 grade ones. Queen's College, Jovelle Atterley, 12 grade ones and 1 grade 2. Queen's College, Az Zahra Mohammed, 12 grade ones. Queen's College, Arish Ragnat, 12 grade ones and 4 grade twos. Queen's College, Adelia Sikel, 12 grade ones, 7 grade twos, and 1 grade 3. Queen's College, Christopher Sugdio, 12 grade ones, 5 grade twos, and 1 grade 3. Grade 3. Queen's College, Paris Timmerman, 12 grade ones, 3 grade twos. Queen's College, Shabaka Yisrael, 12 grade ones, 2 grade twos, and 1 grade 3. Tagore Memorial Secondary, Padma Devi Totaram, 12 grade ones and 5 grade twos. Saraswati Vidya Nikatan, Emily Baldio, 12 grade ones and 4 grade twos. Saraswati Vidya Nikatan, Ria Nazim, 12 grade ones, 8 grade twos, and 1 grade 3. And finally, St. Joseph's High, Kaylee Murphy, 12 grade ones. Please let us celebrate these students who have done outstandingly at this CSEC 2026. Congratulations to all of you. We are so proud of you. Absolutely proud of you. And please have a seat. As I close, on behalf of His Excellency the President, Dr. Mohammed Irfan Ali, the Government of Guyana, the Ministry of Education, I extend our warmest congratulations to every student who received results today, and our sincere appreciation to the parents, guardians, teachers, head teachers, and education officials who supported them along the way. We are proud of the progress reflected in these results, but our work does not end here. We will continue to strengthen our schools, support our teachers, expand opportunities, and make the investments necessary to ensure that every child, wherever they live in Guyana, can receive a quality of education and fulfill their potential. To the class of 2026, I wish you every success in the next chapter of your lives, and I look forward with great confidence to all that you will achieve and contribute to the future of our country. Congratulations once again. May God bless you, and may God continue to bless our beautiful Guyana. We are proud of you.
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2: With the news at this time, I am Janella Carter. Another international organization has joined the President Dr. Erfan Ali-led Global Diversity Alliance with the Global Green Growth Institute, recently signing on as members of the international network. GGGI, which is noted for its promotion of sustainable, low-carbon, and climate-resilient growth in developing economies, joins a global network of countries, organizations, private sector actors, and others who support the initiative. The official signing was carried out between GGGI Deputy Executive Director Dr. Malay Fofana and Guyana's Senior Director for Climate Change and REDD Plus, Dr. Pradeepa Bolanoth. In her remarks welcoming the Institute as a member of the Global Alliance, Dr. Bolanoth highlighted the expertise that the organization can contribute in areas such as climate finance, green growth, and sustainable investment. The Guyana Police Force is investigating a shooting incident which occurred on Friday about 21 hours 15 in the vicinity of the office of the president, Georgetown, and resulted in a vehicle in the compound being damaged. Preliminary investigations revealed that a police rank who was on duty at the location reportedly heard what sounded like a gunshot coming from the direction of the Square of the Revolution. During the subsequent checks within the compound, an indentation with surrounding cracks was observed on the windscreen of a motor bus attached to the office of the president, which was parked in the northeastern side of the compound facing south. A suspected 9mm warhead was also found on the ground in front of the motor bus and was lodged pending examination. CCTV footage is being reviewed and several people have been questioned as part of the ongoing investigation. Dr. Judy Hung of the Central Diagnostic Medical Service in Georgetown is encouraging women in Guyana to make routine health screenings a priority, particularly for the early detection and prevention of cervical cancer. Hung, who has been serving in the health sector for more than 15 years, specializing in obstetrician and gynecology, told NCN News that while cervical cancer can take years to develop, regular screening is crucial for detecting and treating abnormal changes before they progress to cancer.
4: What happens is that before cancer, you have precancerous cells or changes on that cervix, and we can detect that well before it turns into cancer. So early detection and treatment can avoid cervical cancer being or leading to something deadly.
2: Dr. Hung said women should begin cervical cancer screening as early as age 21, depending on their sexual history, and continue screening through age 65. She also explained that a pap smear is not painful, as some may fear.
4: You will feel a bit discomfort, but as soon as the test is finished, you'll go back to feeling totally normal, and the test is really quick. It can be done within a minute.
2: The doctor is also encouraging women to schedule regular medical checkups to monitor their overall health, including blood counts, cardiovascular health, kidney and ovarian function and screening for conditions such as gallstones and kidney stones. For news in the region, the recent landslide at an illegal gold mine in Colombia that killed 13 people and injured 7 was triggered by the improper extraction of ore. This is according to a government source who told AFP News that the mining activities at the southwestern Nerino region site undermined the mine's base and triggered the collapse. So far, all those who were buried under the rubble have been recovered. It follows an expansive rescue effort that included firefighters, excavators, and residents. And for news internationally, a deadly sword attack at a school northwest of Stockholm, Sweden, has resulted in the death of a 17-year-old girl and severe injuries to at least 2 others. Reports indicate that the attack was carried out by an 18-year-old male who arrived armed with a sword and wearing a helmet while classes were in session on Friday. Responding police officers shot and arrested the suspect, who was a former student with a prior criminal history. He is currently in custody on charges of murder and attempted murder. And that's the news to the moment.
3: This has been The News, featuring the personalities, issues, and events that made the news in Guyana, the Caribbean, and around the world. The news was compiled and edited in the newsroom of the National Communications Network.
2: On the Voice of Guyana, the time is now 12:06.

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1: St. Lucia Kings grabbed a much-needed win over Jamaica Kingsmen on Friday evening when the two sides met at the Darren Sammy National Cricket Stadium. Kingsmen batting first mustered up 106-9 for 9 from their 20 overs. Casey Cardy hit 50 to top of the order. Kingsmen also had 20 from Osman Khan, Andrew Russell and Odin Smith to take them to the competitive total. Matthew Ford was phenomenal with the ball for Kings with 5 for 23. Kings innings saw them mow over the total in 18.2 overs as they comfortably reached 171 for 4. Kamil Puran played a classy innings, stroking unbeaten 8-1 from 49 balls to guide Kings. His knock included 6 fours and 5 sixes. John Campbell chipped in with 23 with 34 not out from Obes Pinar. Hunain Shaw and Vittel Laws grabbed 2 wickets each for Kingsmen in the loss.
0: Former national cycling coach and pioneer Hassan Mohammed died on Friday at his residence. He was 80. President Dr. Irfan Ali described Mohammed as a key figure in the development of cycling, saying he nurtured generations of riders and organized countless meets at the National Park Circuit. General Secretary of the Ghana Cycling Federation, Mark Sinclair, says Mohammed's Teach Them Young program helped develop many of the country's top cyclists.
2: The Ghana Cycling Federation executive mourns the loss of former national coach, Mr. Hassan Mohammed, who was the brainchild for the Teach Them Young National Park program, of which a number of senior cyclists would have benefited from. The executive notes his contribution to cycling for over 3 decades, where he was instrumental in nurturing various champions.
0: Sinclair says Mohammed helped nurture champions, including Marlon Williams, Robin Passat, and Lyndon Dorridge. He says the Federation has plans to honor Mohammed before his burial.
2: The Federation executive was on the verge of revamping the Teach Them Young cycling program for 2027, for him to be present and to open the proceedings, only to be hit with this news of his passing. We hope the Federation and the Ministry of Culture and Youth and Sports can pull off a simple yet significant event before his burial.
0: Let's say now the Ghana Amazon Warriors assistant coach Ryan Hercules says finding the right mix of overseas and regional players will be key to the team's success in the 2026 Republic Bank Caribbean Premier League. The adjustment limiting teams to 4 players in the starting 11 has made player selection even more important.
3: So with the overseas players, you can play only 4 at a time, and you have to play 1 breakout player, which is Samson, is our breakout player. So you can only play 4 overseas, and we've got Gorbaz, and we've got Harris that's also on the bench. But like I mentioned, these guys like Gorbaz and stuff who played well in Guyana on the slow, flat, spinning surfaces, right? And I think that's where, you'll get the best out of them.
0: Hercules says proprietary camps are also important for regional players, as the hectic CPL schedule leaves little time for training.
3: We would have worked with a lot of the young players as well to make sure we get them to suit the role best for them. Also, when we're on tour, we have, as you mentioned, you travel, you get 1 day rest, and then you play the next day or you train the next day. So that day of training, we just make sure we try to keep them in a good space mentally.
0: In football news now, Ghana's under 14 boys national team continued its impressive run in the Caribbean Football Union under 14 Challenge Series in the Dominican Republic, securing a place in the Tier 2 finals after edging St. Martin 3-2 on penalties following a 2-2 draw in regulation time. Dane Van Cooten and Kevon Peters scored for Ghana, while Dante Kaulasar, Wayne Shaw Ford, and Adele Hamilton converted from the spot for the win. The Junior Jaguars reached a semi-final after topping Tier 2 Group C with convincing wins over the Bahamas, Anguilla, and Montserrat, including an emphatic 8-1 victory over Montserrat. Ghana will face Suriname on Sunday for the Tier 2 CFU Under-14 title. In table tennis news now, Ghana's Chelsea Agile, Shamar Britton, and Elijah B. Johnson have qualified for the 2026 ITTF America's Championship in Lima, Peru. Britton and Johnson secured their spots after reaching the round of 16 in the Caribbean Championship in Santo Domingo, Dominican Republic in April. Agile qualified through her Pan-American regional rankings. The top 16 players automatically qualify for the championship, which runs from October 18 to 25. In F1 news, Mercedes' George Russell led from start to finish to win the sprint race at a Dutch Grand Prix. Russell led a train of 4 cars for the entirety of the race, but was always able to keep his pursuer at arm's length. Ferrari's Charles Lorick passed McLaren's Lando Norris with 6 laps to go to take second ahead of the world champion, who fended off a late attack from Mercedes' Kimi Antonelli. Russell Wynn cut his deficit in the championship to Antonelli at 56 points, with Lewis in second place. The 7-time champion, who finished 7 behind McLaren's Oscar Piastri and Red Bull's Max Verstappen, is 3 points ahead of Russell in the championship. And finally, Inter Miami's Lionel Messi has been fined for slapping Philadelphia Union's Quinn Sullivan during their side's Major League Soccer 2-2 draw on Wednesday. Messi turned 9 slapped Sullivan around the back of the head towards the end of the game as he complained the Union player had elbowed him after he played the ball. Sullivan reacted angrily to the slap, but the referee quickly intervened. The MLS confirmed Messi had been fined but did not reveal the amount. Messi scored Miami's second goal at Subaru Park, fined at the back of the net for the first time since his father passed away. The Argentine international was not the only one to clash with Sullivan, as Miami's Ion Frey was also fined by the MLS. Frey grabbed the neck of Sullivan after both players got tangled up with one another when Sullivan lost his footing in the box. A bad-tempered game ended with 2 red cards, as Miami's Yannick Bright and Sullivan's brother Cavan were both sent off in stoppage time. Cavan's 1-game suspension was now being rescinded after review. And that's your Midday Sport.

0: The time has moved on to 12 hours 14.
1: With the check of your weather, I am Oshana Hopiwana. A mix of sunshine and clouds can be expected throughout Guyana with isolated to scattered showers. Isolated thunderstorms are likely over inland areas from the late morning through mid-afternoon. Rainfall is expected to be less than 20 millimeters. Winds will be moderate breeze from the east. Maximum temperatures will range between 32 and 34 degrees Celsius along the coast and between 33 and 36 degrees Celsius elsewhere. For your springtide advisory, it is none at this time. Now for your extended forecast. On Sunday, sunny skies are expected throughout Guyana with isolated showers. And until next time, be safe and have a great day.
2: Essequibo is Guyana's.
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3: Hello and welcome to Sporting Witness from the BBC World Service. History told by the people who were there, with me, Tim O'Callaghan. If this is already one of your favourite podcasts, then feel free to skip ahead to today's episode. But if you're new here, welcome along. 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So if that sounds like something you'd enjoy, then make sure you subscribe and turn on your push notifications for wherever you get your BBC podcasts so you never miss an episode. We're going back to 1992 and the formation of one of the most watched sports leagues in the world. Football did exist before the Premier League, but to borrow a phrase from the league's launch, this was a whole new ballgame.
4: The first day in the history of the FA Premier League was rewarded with a feast of goals and some shock results.
5: It was a turning point for English football. And when you look at it now, well, we'll talk about where it's gone since 1992, but it's been a runaway success.
3: And the man behind it all,
6: David Dean, OBE, former vice chairman of Arsenal and the Football Association, currently an ambassador for both. Anything else you'd like to know?
3: Well, yes, actually, David, because the Premier League was his idea, a plan formulated alongside the chairman of five other clubs in English football, known as the Big Five. So who were they?
6: Who do you support, Tim?
3: I'm a Bolton Wanderers fan.
6: OK, well, I'm afraid Bolton was not one of the Big Five, but we like Bolton. It was Arsenal, Spurs, Liverpool, Manchester United and Everton. And we were all mates. I mean, that was another thing.
3: Of course, the teams weren't mates. They were bitter rivals. But the chairmen all got on, which made what they were about to do a little bit easier. But we'll get back to that in just a moment. There has been professional football leagues in England since 1888. When 12 clubs, including my beloved Bolton Wanderers, formed the Football League. It had consisted of 92 teams since 1950, spread across four divisions, known since 1958 as Divisions 1, 2, 3 and 4. During the 1980s, though, football in England was facing a number of challenges.
6: We had hooliganism. There was fighting inside the grounds, fighting outside the grounds. Women were not going to the games. Mothers didn't want their children to go to the games, because they were worried about their safety. It was virtually a 99% male audience. The grounds themselves were fairly dilapidated places, not welcoming. The game itself was from 3 o'clock to 20 to 5, and that was it, nothing before or afterwards. It wasn't a particularly welcoming environment. Something had to change. Attendances were dropping like a stone. In any other business, you think, what are you going to do? We needed something radical.
3: Around this time, David and the other four chairmen were approached by a TV executive called Greg Dyke. He worked for the broadcaster ITV, who had the rights to show Football League matches on television between 1988 and 1992.
6: And he wanted to buy our television rights, just the five clubs' television rights. And of course we said that was impractical because, you know, you've got to play other clubs, you can't just have five clubs. But in a way, he opened our eyes to the value of television and football. And he actually hosted a famous evening where the five of us decided the time was right
5: to what we call break away from the old football league and start again, you know, reinvent ourselves. And it was a mammoth job, and it caused a lot of problems because there was obviously friction with the rest of the football league, because there was 22 clubs in the old first division. We were going to take the old first division and form a new legal entity, rebrand ourselves, reinvent ourselves, and it left behind the 70 clubs. Well, they were less pleased, you can imagine, losing the top division.
3: However, David and the other chairman had a crucial backer.
4: The Football Association has approved controversial plans to set up a new Super League consisting of the top 18 clubs. It would start the season after next, but the decision looks certain to cause a rift within the game. Both the Football League and the Players' Union are strongly opposed to it.
3: The FA, who are the governing body for the sport in England, didn't have a great relationship with the Football League and saw the breakaway as an opportunity to help the England national team. The original plan was to cut the number of sides in the top flight from 22 to 18, which in theory would give the England team a better chance in international tournaments, as the players would have fewer games. To move it forward, David and the other chairman needed to convince the other clubs in the top league that this was a good idea.
5: We decided that the five of us would choose a dancing partner and try to convince them to come on board, because we knew if we had 10, rather like in Scotland, we could have a league of 10.

0: if we were going to resign from the old Football League, under their rules, we had to give 3 years' notice of resignation. Well, we didn't have the luxury of time. We couldn't wait 3 years because by which time you could have 9 different clubs moving up and down. So we had to resign immediately. We actually resigned under the FA rules, not the Football League rules, because the FA rules did run in parallel to the Football League rules, and we could resign after 1 year.
1: Of course, the Football League wasn't happy about any of this. They launched legal challenges against the FA and the teams. There was even talk of a player strike. But after the High Court dismissed the Football League's case, the plans for the Premier League were approved in February 1992.
2: Football's new Premier League has finally been given the go-ahead after 10 months of argument. The league, which will replace the First Division, will start this August.
1: The original plan to have 18 teams was scrapped. Instead, 22 teams would remain in the top flight until 1995, when it would then become a league of 20. A lot needed to be done in 5 months to get the Premier League ready to launch.
0: Nobody will realise, Tim, what we had to go through. You know, there's an old saying, you can't make an omelette without breaking some eggs. We broke a lot of eggs. It was fraught. And not least the players' contracts. I mean, people don't realise this, that the players' contracts were registered in the old Football League. Well, we are starting a new legal entity. We needed the players. So we had to do a deal with the PFA to make sure the players simultaneously would cancel their Football League contract and sign a Premier League contract. We did it, and we had to be innovative. I remember we managed to get through a 15-minute half-time. We put names on the shirts. It made it more attractive. It became an event. We had to, you know, as I say, reinvent our product.
1: And one other way of reinventing the product was the new TV deal that the league struck with the satellite broadcaster Sky, who paid over $500 million for the exclusive rights to live games, which would be distributed amongst the clubs, with 25% of the money dependent on where you finished in the league. The higher up you finished, the more you got. The latest domestic TV rights deal for the Premier League was $8.9 billion. And that doesn't include the money the league makes from international TV rights.
0: Well, it goes out around the world. The biggest players want to play in the Premier League, the managers want to manage it, and now you've got all the owners from all overseas, various countries, want to be part of it.
1: The league began on the 15th of August 1992, and 34 years on, David is still as invested as he ever was.
0: I've got a paternal interest there. I consider it to be my baby. Every time I see it on television, going around the world, it is fantastic. A lot of pride, a lot of satisfaction.
1: David Dean OBE was one of the founding members of the Premier League. He stood down as vice chairman of Arsenal in 2007 and has since written a book about his life in football called Calling the Shots. He was speaking to me, Tim O'Callaghan, for Sporting Witness from the BBC World Service. Thanks for listening. If you enjoyed this, then we've got some other episodes in our archive that you might like to listen to, including the Premier League's first female photographer, the Arsenal Invincibles, and Leicester City's Premier League win. You can find all of those episodes and more in the Sporting Witness feed, wherever you get your BBC podcasts.
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Death is announced of Elsa Melanie Peters. There is one message at this time. Elsa Melanie Peters, aged 50, of Lot 35J William Street Kitty, died Sunday, August 16. She was the daughter of Shirley Pearson of Beirut and late Kenty Peters, sister of Lloyd George, also known as Moses, Cecile Fowler, John Clark, Juliet Pearson, also known as Pinky, Ryan Dunsford, Leon Wayne Jennings, also known as Ding, the late Candace Pearson, and Sharon Clark Goodridge, aunt of Akeisha Gray, Jeremiah Fowler, Agatha Clark, Esther Davis, Shanice Sampson, Jameer Jennings, Malia Jennings, Jeremiah Jennings, Ezekiel Jennings, and others. Cousin of Juliet Pearson of Kitty. Goddaughter of Aletha Isaacs of Lodge, niece of Barbara, Patricia, Edmund, Patrick Pearson, and others. Great niece of Monica Reed MacDonald, Lenrick, Gladys, Noel Reed, and others. Godsister of Kyle, Winella Isaacs, George and Jason Linton. Relative of the Frasers of the USA and England. Lintons of Canada, Loretta and Michael and family. Family friend of Edna, Volda, Evelyn, Sylvia, Marilyn Dwar, Orlinda, Marilyn Ben, Karen, Terry, Gabriella, and Daniela Mohammed, Ortiniza, and the Pollards. Friend of Onesta, Satan, Diane, Jory, Miss Agnes, and family. The funeral service of Elsa Melanie Peters will be held on Monday, August 24, at the Smith Memorial Congregational Church, Brigham, from 13 hours, thence to Le Repentir Cemetery for burial at 15 hours. Viewing will take place from 12 hours 30 to 13 hours at the church. National Communications Network extends sympathy to the relatives and friends of Elsa Melanie Peters.

Now for the message. Calling Melody Lescano, a female Cuban national whose last known address is Lot 203 Charlotte Street, Georgetown, or somewhere else in the country. Here's a message for you. You are requested to attend the Demerara High Court on Thursday, August 27 at 8:30. I'll repeat that again. You are requested to attend the Demerara High Court on Thursday, August 27 at 8:30. This message is sent by the Director of Public Prosecutions and is for Melody Lescano, a female Cuban national whose last known address is Lot 203 Charlotte Street, Georgetown. You're listening to The Voice of Guyana. The time has moved on to 12:30. The next announcement of death and messages can be heard here at 21:00.

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1: Hello and welcome to this week's edition of Focus on the Hinterland. I am Mark Watson, and with me is Tevin Devine, the operator for this week's episode. Focus on the Hinterland is NCN's 30-minute radio program shedding light on activities and events which occurred in our Hinterland locations during the past week. From the peaks of the Pacaraima Mountains to the Rupununi Savannas, from the hilly sand and clay regions to the northwest alluvial wetlands, from the Quarantine Rivers to the Tabui Mountains, this is Focus on the Hinterland. Before we bring you our first feature for this week, let us remind you that you can continue sending us that WhatsApp or SMS to 627-6402. We have been sharing your stories with the world via radio, and the feedback has been great. We begin with Region 9. Multiple government services can now be accessed under one roof in the township Upper Takutu, Upper Skibo, that's Letem. Housed at the Letem Business Incubator, the facility will allow residents to benefit from several crucial services at one location.
2: Greetings from the beautiful town of Letem. Time to share with you once again what has been happening during the past week here in the town. A new Government of Guyana Service Center was launched in Letem at the Letem Business Incubator. This will make life a lot easier for residents who can now have access to multiple services at one location. Services offered there are NIS, the Passport Office, Guyana Revenue Authority, General Register's Office. You can go there and now look after your birth certificates, marriage certificates, and things like that. Digital ID card, among others. It means now you do not have to spend much money in taxi fares to conduct your business. Present at the luncheon were Ministers Zulfikar Ali, Pauline Sukai, and Frank Anthony. Heads of the various services being provided at the center, among others. Minister Anthony also visited the site of the new regional hospital under construction here in Letem and commissioned a new health center in Kumu. Visit Rupununi also launched their data collection and analysis project 2026 at the Letem Business Incubator on Wednesday, August 19. Here is Rayonda Barca, project consultant, and Romel Richmond, a GTA representative, to tell you more about this project.
3: Today, Visit Rupununi has launched a data collection and analysis project, which is the first coordinated initiative of its kind in the region to collect information from both visitors and service providers. Now, the aim of this project is to strengthen tourism development in the Rupununi, and this will be done by building a reliable source of data. The data that will be collected would include visitors' demographic, their travel experiences, their spending patterns, tourism services that are being provided, business operations, as well as challenges that affect the sector. The information collected will help Visit Rupununi and its partners to better understand the tourism landscape. Therefore, they'll be able to make more informed decisions about things such as product development, marketing, investment, capacity buildings, and look for other areas that need support. Currently, there are two questionnaires that are being administered, one for visitors to the Rupununi and the other for service providers. So QR codes will be placed at strategic locations throughout the region, and it will allow persons to easily access and complete the relevant questionnaires. I would like to encourage visitors and businesses to participate and encourage others to do the same as well. The stronger the participation, the clearer the picture we can build of tourism in the Rupununi, and the better equipped we will be to plan for the future. The initiative is being implemented by Visit Rupununi in collaboration with the Guyana Tourism Authority and Conservation International through the NORD project, with valuable input and support from tourism stakeholders across the region.
4: My name is Roma Richmond from the Guyana Tourism Authority, Manager for Stats and Research Unit. You know, today, the Ministry of Tourism, Industry and Commerce and the Guyana Tourism Authority, in collaboration with Visit Rupununi and Conservation International Guyana, launched its Data Collection and Analysis 2026 initiative under the Nature's Opportunity for Development Project, also known as the NODE. Now, this initiative is really to equip indigenous peoples and local communities involved in tourism with practical tools to collect and use tourism data to strengthen decision-making, improve services, and support sustainable livelihoods. It will further provide training in financial management, occupancy reporting, and digital literacy while strengthening local systems for collecting visitor and business data. We are happy to partner with various stakeholders in terms of making this initiative a huge success, starting with Rupununi Region 9 and then venturing to other regions within the country. As you all know that domestic data, visa arrivals data, plays a very critical role within our country. And this is one of the mechanisms we're using to capture that data so that we could make more informed decisions. For businesses like accommodation, tour operators, and so forth, it will also help them to know more about their business, to have a system to capture data on their visitors, on their guests, on their clients, so that in turn they can make also decisions that will help to enhance their business. From a ministry perspective, we're here to support. We're always willing to support initiatives like these that will really bring about transformation within the tourism industry. And so today it's a beginning of a new innovation, of a new journey. I want to tell the various stakeholders out there, visitors to this region, there'll be a number of QR codes set up that they can easily access to provide us with the necessary information while they stay in Letem, with simple questions pertaining to their stay, the length of stay, how much they spend, and so forth. This data will go a very long way. We are the government, and of course, confidentiality is very important. And so we have an obligation not to disclose information, and even the instrument that we use to collect the data don't require anybody's name or so. So you're protected, your data will be safe with the ministry, and it is strictly used to help make tourism-driven decisions within the sector so we can offer more support in the right areas. So we welcome this initiative, and again, we are always here to support initiatives like these.
2: 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And that was a wrap on my report for this week. 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
1: Region 2 backlog housing applications will be cleared in approximately 18 months. We hear it from Rima Nitram.
5: Residents of Region 2 with outstanding housing applications are expected to receive house lot allocation within the next 18 months, President Dr. Mohamed Irfan Ali has announced. This commitment was made during the recent consultation held at Anna Regina, where the president identified access to residential land as one of the major concerns raised by residents across the region. President Ali said the government is ready to make necessary investment to clear the backlog of application. The announcement builds on the undertaking made by President in July, when he disclosed that efforts were underway to acquire both state and private lands owned in Region 2. The additional land is expected to help address existing application while also creating room for future housing demand. Beyond the allocation of house lot, the government is also preparing to roll out a new social housing program in the coming week. The program is expected to provide assistance to vulnerable groups, including elder persons, single parents, and persons living with disability. Eligible beneficiaries will be supported in constructing 400-square-foot one-bedroom homes. Young people and low-income families are also expected to benefit through assistance to construct two-bedroom houses. The president said the housing initiative formed part of a wider national effort to make home ownership more accessible and improve living conditions for residents. He noted that several other measures are also aimed at responding directly to concern raised by residents during the government's recent cabinet outreach in Region 2. According to President Ali, the continued investment in housing infrastructure and social services would be critical to the region's development while ensuring residents have greater opportunity to improve their standard of living. The government has been positioned into the housing development as a key component of its broader development agenda, with the focus of extending beyond the distribution of house lot and the creation of community support by adequate infrastructure and social amenities. Remanetra reporting for NCN Radio Essequibo 95.5 FM.
1: Dates have already been set for the heritage celebrations in Oriala and Sipuruta villages. The excitement is building and the enthusiasm is high for the celebration, and villagers continue to lend their support towards the maintaining of the central roadway in the communities.
6: I'm Angela DeFair, sharing some highlights of what's happening in Oriala and Sipuruta. On Monday, a few residents once again volunteered to do self-help work on Big Mama Hill. Over the years, the hills in Oriala have required constant maintenance, especially after heavy rainfall. The residents worked together to put sand and loam on the hill to fill in the areas that were damaged by the heavy rains. A tractor was also used, which helped to make the work easier and allow the residents to complete the repairs more efficiently. The Oriala Village Council also held a meeting where several important decisions were made. Among the decisions were the dates for the upcoming community celebrations. Oriala's Village Day will be observed on September 13th. Sipuruta's Heritage Day will be held on September 18th. And Oriala's Heritage Day will be celebrated on the 25th of September. Residents are expected to look forward to these special occasions as the communities come together to celebrate their culture, traditions, and achievements. On Tuesday, the Oriala Village Council held a meeting with residents at the Oriala Primary School. The purpose of the meeting was to identify and discuss projects that residents would like to see funded through the Low Carbon Development Strategy, also known as LCDS funds. Residents were given an opportunity to share their ideas and make suggestions on projects that could benefit the community and contribute to its continued development.
1: International Day of the World's Indigenous Peoples celebrated in the North Rupununi at Iwokrama International Center for Rainforest Conservation and Development has hosted a group of youths, providing them with a wide range of outdoor experiences that will last them a lifetime. Virgil Harding with the story.
7: 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Today's first community radio for the development of tomorrow's people, sharing with you once again how the week went by here in the North Rupununi district of Region Number 9, Upper Takatu, Upper Essequibo. Our Radio Paiwomac station continued to keep the people of the North Rupununi district well informed with what's up to date, as the station broadcasted International Day of World's Indigenous Peoples 2026. It was said here at Radio Paiwomac Station that as the observance of this year's International Day of the World's Indigenous Peoples 2026 is done, that we should do so with a spirit of remembrance, reflection, and gratitude, according to the Ministry of Amerindian Affairs. It was further said that we come from different parts of the world, but yet we have joined together to show the world that we can be different, but yet can come together for one goal and one purpose, to create a place where our children and future generations can continue our legacy. And it was broadcasted by Radio Pimax Station at Iwokrama International Center for Rainforest Conservation and Development, was pleased to host two groups of apprentices with the Ministry of Natural Resources at the Iwokrama International Center for Rainforest Conservation and Development, River Lodge, in Region 8. This is the 8th year that these groups have been coming, and Iwokrama appreciate the contribution and commitment of the aforementioned ministry towards the development of the youths who display interest in natural resources management. This protected area is committed to sustainable forestry practices, conservation and development management. The students learn about the history of Iwokrama, how to set camera traps, the importance and benefits of international forestry certification, water quality monitoring, and biodiversity protection. They also hiked the 894 feet tall Turtle Mountain and visited the famous canopy walkway at Atta Lodge. It was also broadcasted by Radio Pimax Station that once again the North Upanuni District Development Board, NRDDB, as a partner and friend of Iwokrama International Center for Rainforest Conservation and Development, salute the work of the Iwokrama International Center along with the National Agricultural Research and Extension Institute, NARI, and Edward Biari Group of Companies on the Youth Environmental Outreach Program. We were pleased that they got engaged with the community of Suzdike as part of the Iwokrama Youth Environmental Outreach Program, sharing the important work of Iwokrama, Guyana's protected areas system, and protecting our environment, along with the encouragement in discussions on the importance of reducing litter. The participants also receive free fruit tree seedlings and potting soil, along with practical guidance on tree planting to help foster greener and more sustainable communities, generously provided through the partnership of the National Agricultural Research and Extension Institute, NARI. This program is being executed in collaboration with Iwokrama, NARI, and Edward Biari Group of Companies. And finally, at this time, our Radio Pimax station broadcasted that the first batch of trainees at the Baganara Island Resort for 3 months of hospitality training residency program are progressing well and are expected to be back here in the North Upanuni District very soon. The residency program is designed to provide the participants with hands-on experience and industry standard training in hospitality operations and service excellence. Beyond technical skill development, the program aims to cultivate a cadre of master trainers who will return to their respective community lodges, equipped to transfer knowledge, mentor staff, and lead continuous improvement initiatives. Special gratitude is extended to Baganara Island Resort, Ministry of Tourism, Industry and Commerce, Guyana Tourism Authority, and the Inter-American Development Bank. And that's it for this week. Until the next time, I'm Virgil Harding, reporting for Radio Pimax 97.1 Bina FM, and reminding us all to stay safe until the next time.
1: The Ghana Police Force Zara Center in Region 7 has graduated a fourth batch of students from their computer center. Some 218 students are now equipped with computer skills and are ready to advance their learning capacity. Also happening in Region 7, job opportunities are being offered by an NGO, and 6 delegates are preparing for the Region 7 Miss Heritage pageant.
0: Welcome to Radio Bartica 95.1 FM's Week in Review. The Ghana Police Force's Zara Computer Center Bartica campus held its fourth ever summer class graduation ceremony on Tuesday last at the Bartica Secondary School Auditorium, where 218 students were recognized for successfully completing their computer training. The ceremony was attended by Commander of Region No. 7, Assistant Commissioner Dion Moore, Regional Division 7 Divisional Detective ASP Conway, Regional Division Traffic Officer ASP Griffith, Coordinator for Zara ASP Hines, and Founder of Zara Computer Centers, and the J. and Sylvia Subraj Foundation, Dr. J. Subraj and his wife, Sylvia Subraj. This program was organized and executed by the Bartica Center Administrator, Woman Constable Ashley Benjamin, who provided an overview of the program, explaining that the center aims to providing accessible and quality computer education to members of the community. The program catered for children between the ages of 6 to 16 and was divided into 9 groups. Through these 9 groups, we had our respective top students. In summer class 1, Valencia Brown. Class 2, Jamal Roberts. Class 3, Juliana Edwards. Class 4, Matthias David. Class 5, Shadiah Henry. Class 6, Jerome Prophet. Class 7, Jamal Jack. And class 8, Christina Benny, with class 9 being Amaya King. This week, the 100,000 government cash grant distribution continues to communities such as Philippi and Parima in the Upper Mazarine District of Region Number 7. Now let's look at job opportunities in Region Number 7. The new Carroll School is in need of teachers. You can apply at our Department of Education right here in Bartica. In addition to this, G Mining Ventures Guyana Inc., which is in charge of the Oku West project, had their recruitment team recently conducting employment outreaches in Itabali, Batavia, Caratabo, Morakant, and Dog Point in Region 7, engaging with residents on job opportunities and assisting interested persons with the application process. And this brings us to what's coming up in Region Number 7. As Sunday coming, we have our Project New Nation STEM Fest at the Bartica Community Center ground. Followed at the same time, we have our 8th annual Lower Mazaruni Heritage Cricket Competition, and this will be held at the Carroll Sports Ground. Two Bartica teams got their Guyana Football Federation Youth Ensemble Under 15 Championship champions after a flying start at the Bartica Community Center Ground. The Pataro Strikers delivered an impressive 5-0 victory over Charity, while Beacon secured a hard-fought 1-0 win against Dartmouth. The strong opening performance set an exciting tone as both Bartica teams took to make their mark in this national championship. Followed by the sashing ceremony for Region 7 Kayuni Mazaruni Miss Amerindian Heritage Pageant 2026. We have 6 representatives, or 6 beautiful delegates from across Region Number 7. Miss Adana Doric, representing Kamarang Warwata in the Upper Mazaruni District. Miss Charlize Hernandez, representing Jawala Village, Upper Mazaruni. Miss Lily Williams, representing Batavia, Lower Kayuni District, Region 7. Jidiana Hastings, representing Parima Village, Upper Mazaruni District, Region 7. Sharina Moses, representing Kangaruma Village, Middle Mazaruni, Region 7. And Myra Moses of Tassarine Village, Region 7. These beautiful delegates will be vying for the crown on the 28th of August 2026. And this wraps up our weekend review from Radio Bartica 95.1 FM. I'm Sienna Passant, reminding you to please walk with an umbrella and hat. We are in a little bit of a tricky season right now, and remember to stay hydrated in the heat. Bye-bye for now. Until next time.
1: Finally, the annual August Games are now on in the South Rupununi, with teams representing many villages in competitions. The main sporting disciplines are volleyball, cricket, and football. The annual August Games, which were first conducted in 1996, has evolved into a huge event, now attracting visitors from beyond the South Rupununi.
8: It is once again a pleasure to share with you our weekend review. We start off by telling you that the annual August Games is underway in the village of Kraudenawa, which started on the 16th of August and will conclude on the 22nd of August 2026. The three main games are volleyball, cricket, and football, both males and females. It is a week-long activity, and on the last day, there will be traditional activities along with a pageant. It is also important to note that August Games started in the year 1996, and it began as a simple idea rooted in community enthusiasm, youthful energy, and inter-village cooperation. In 1996, only 3 villages took part, and they are Marunao, Shia, and Awamanao. In 1997, Aishalton joined the competition, and in 1998, Kraudanawa and Achawib participated. As years went by, other villages joined. This year, there are 9 villages who are participating. Initially, it started as a 3-day event, but now it extends for 7 days. August Games in recent times is now a major sport and tradition in the South Rupununi, where government agencies, NGOs, and village councils pour in many resources and investment to make it grand and exciting. Of recent, Creative Ideas caters for not only spectators, but now includes fun for children, since we have the Ferris wheel, slides, merry-go-round, and other fun activities. August Games highlights the talent, the stamina, the resilience, discipline and integrity among participants, but the ultimate goal hinges on promoting unity and togetherness among Deep South villages. And this wraps up our report for this week. This is Nikolai Poon reporting for Radio Aishalton.
1: And with that, we come to the end of this week's edition of Focus on the Hinterland. On behalf of Terrin Devine, I'm Mark Watson saying, take good care of yourselves, and we'll do this again next week.

Festival of Yao Men Bi will be observed this Tuesday, a national holiday. Yao Men Bi signifies the day of the Prophet and marks the advent of the Prophet Muhammad, upon whom be peace, as the greatest benefactor to all mankind. Join yours truly, Raymond Aziz, this Monday from 20:30 or 8:30 p.m. on the National Communications Network Channel 11 Television for Eid Miladun-Nabi. It will be informative and entertaining. Happy Yamun-Nabi from the board, management and staff of NCN.

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1: Welcome to the Gospel of the Cross.

The Gospel of the Cross is a religious broadcast that comes to you through the auspices of the Mount Carmel Assembly of God Church in Linden, Guyana. This is Pastor Richard MacDonald inviting you to stay tuned as we present the Gospel in song and the spoken word.

That was Limo Blaze singing Calling. God has not only blessed us, He has also called us. The blessings and benefits we receive from God are not meant to stop with us. They should inspire us to surrender our lives and fulfill His purpose. Calling reminds us that each of us has a God-given assignment, and serving Him is a privilege and a response to His goodness. Thank you for joining us on another edition of the Gospel of the Cross broadcast. It is always our immense pleasure to join you in your homes, cars, or wherever you are to bring you the gospel of Jesus Christ. Greetings to all our listeners in Guyana and internationally. Shall we pray? Lord, we thank you for your love and your faithfulness. I pray that at the end of this broadcast, everyone who does not know you will come to know you as Lord and Savior. I pray that those who do know you will surrender their complete hearts to you and will be inspired to encourage others to live for you. In Jesus' name, amen. Here now is Yes, Lord, Yes by Shirley.

0: Today's scripture reading is taken from Psalm 103, verses 1 to 6. Praise the Lord, my soul. All my inmost being, praise his holy name. Praise the Lord, my soul, and forget not all his benefits, who forgives all your sins and heals all your diseases, who redeems your life from the pit and crowns you with love and compassion, who satisfies your desires with good things so that your youth is renewed like the eagles. The Lord works righteousness and justice for all the oppressed.
1: Now for the announcements. We at the Mount Carmel Assembly of God Church, located in the self-help housing scheme of Amelia's Ward, invite you to come and fellowship with us. 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And on Thursday, we meet for our prayer meeting at 7 p.m. on Zoom. Our Zoom meeting ID is 725-928-3787. Our meeting passcode is MCPM. Once more, our Zoom meeting ID is 725-928-3787. Our meeting passcode is MCPM. We hope to see you soon.

0: That was Goodness of God by Christ Afare. Psalm 103 reminds us not to forget the benefits of the Lord, to remember His forgiveness, healing, redemption, provision, and unfailing love. Goodness of God is a beautiful response to that reminder. As we reflect on all that God has done for us, our hearts should overflow with gratitude and lead us to bless His name and serve Him faithfully. Here now with today's message titled Benefits in Serving the Lord is Reverend Richard MacDonald.
1: As we continue to look at the benefits of serving the Lord, I would like to remind you that King David had full understanding of what those benefits are. Previously, we highlighted the fact that in the Christian life, we do not have to seek benefits. They are already provided. Many are the gifts from God for His faithful children, while many were provided by Jesus' death on the cross. Problem is, many do not know of these benefits, but they are promised to those who are faithful followers of Christ. However, God is gracious and merciful. Although many do not trust or follow Him, He still gives life, opportunity, blesses marriage, and rewards givers and tithers. Such is the graciousness of the God we serve. You will recall that David calls on his soul, his inner man, to bless the Lord, that is, to worship and to glorify Him for all that He has done and is doing for him. What David has taught us is that we do not have to wait on a prompt or others to point out our need to recognize God's goodness and worship Him. Every day, His mercies are seen if we would take the time to notice. It is amazing that God preserved us in the womb, guided us into the world, helped us find ourselves, yet we fail to acknowledge Him. Shouldn't we, with every fiber of our being, worship God for His benefits towards us? David acknowledges the forgiveness of sins he received from God. What we would consider the most heinous of crimes, unforgivable if you may, yet God pardoned David and called him a man after His own heart. What a benefit! Because of His great love for us, He is willing to forgive our sins once we acknowledge and repent. Isaiah 43 and 25 says, I am He who blots out your transgressions for my own sake, and I will remember your sins no more. What an assurance. It does not matter what you would have done. You acknowledge your sin, ask God to forgive you, and He does just that. And He remembers them no more. Now, David speaks of the benefit of divine healing. That's right. God is still in the healing business. Today, medical science has advanced to a place where medicine is available to heal all manner of diseases. But as good as they are not infallible. They are about trial and error, hits and misses. Sometimes they work, sometimes they don't. I believe God is the author of the medical advances we witness today. But we still need to trust Him. Trust Him to give the doctors wisdom. Trust Him to give the dispenser of medication the skill and ability to do the right thing. Trust Him to let the prescription work in your body. It is all about trusting God to heal this body that He created. I knew of a man who had all the money to hire the best doctors in the world, and he did. But as he lay dying, he bemoaned the fact that his money was worthless in regard to his health. He discovered the 6 best doctors in the world are sunlight, rest, exercise, diet, self-confidence, and friends. Maintain them in all stages and enjoy a healthy life. That was what he said. In the end, his final realization was this. I reached the pinnacle of success in the business world. In others' eyes, my life is the epitome of success. However, aside from work, I have little joy. In the end, my wealth is only a fact of life that I am accustomed to. At this moment, lying on my bed and recalling my life, I realize that all the recognition and wealth that I took so much pride in have paled and become meaningless in the face of my death. End of quote. What is most sad is that there is no mention of God in his final speech. It therefore begs the question asked by Jesus himself in Mark 8:36-37. For what shall it profit a man if he shall gain the whole world and lose his own soul? Or what shall a man give in exchange for his soul? Many people spend all their energy seeking pleasure. Jesus said, however, that worldliness, which is centered on possessions, position, or power, is ultimately worthless. Whatever you have on earth is only temporary. It cannot be exchanged for your soul. If you work hard at getting what you want, you might eventually have a pleasurable life. But in the end, you will find it hollow and empty. Are you willing to make the pursuit of God more important than selfish pursuits? Follow Jesus and you will know what it means to live abundantly now and to have eternal life as well. Although you can visit the doctors, you must still depend on the benefit God provides for your healing. Another benefit David mentions is that God redeems your life from destruction. What is he really talking about here? Well, let me ask you,

but the truth is, people usually help out the enemy a little along the way. But once again, we see the graciousness of God when we sin and do wrong. His grace is there to forgive and to restore us, but the devil is also there. He remembers every mistake made along the way, and like an adversary, he comes to accuse you, just like he did Job. But praise be to God, we have an advocate in Christ Jesus who redeems our lives by paying the price to buy us back from the slave market of sin. I have been there and find myself there ever so often. But one of the benefits of serving the Lord is that He leads us out of those situations. Well, the Lord is the one who redeems our lives from destruction, both spiritually and physically. He is a restoring, delivering, redeeming God. He wants to snatch you out of the power of darkness and get you over into His realm of life and light, where past sin won't continue to exert its influence upon you. Colossians 1:13 says, "For He has rescued us from the kingdom of darkness and transferred us into the kingdom of His dear Son, who purchased our freedom and forgave our sins." You just need to genuinely repent of past mistakes, get your heart right with God, and then tell the devil to flee. Our downfall is that we forget that Jesus is with us to see us through the difficult passages of life. His promise to never leave or forsake us still stands. It is one of the benefits of serving the Lord. He takes care of His own. Remember Isaiah 43:1-4? It says, "But now, O Jacob, listen to the Lord who created you. O Israel, the one who formed you says, do not be afraid, for I have ransomed you. I have called you by name. You are mine. When you go through deep waters, I will be with you. When you go through rivers of difficulty, you will not drown. When you walk through the fire of oppression, you will not be burned up. The flames will not consume you, for I am the Lord your God, the Holy One of Israel, your Savior. I gave Egypt as a ransom for your freedom. I gave Ethiopia and Seba in your place. Others were given in exchange for you. I traded their lives for yours because you are precious to me. You are honored, and I love you." God created the people of Israel, and they were special to Him. God redeemed them and called them by name to be those who belong to Him. God protected Israel in times of trouble. We are important to God too, my friends. If we claim to belong to God, we must never do anything that would bring shame to Him, but trust Him to see us through any circumstance that we face. Shall we bow our heads in prayer? Precious Father, we thank You for those wonderful benefits that You have blessed us with. Sometimes we fight in this life to survive, forgetting completely that You have provided blessings for us to help us through even our difficult circumstances, which will come at some point. But You have not left us to our own devices and to wallow in our own misery. You have created and put things in place to help us, so that when we put our trust in You, we shall come out successfully. Even though we have gone through it, we will come out of it. Thank You, Lord, for what You have done and what You will continue to do. I pray that You would bless that person who is listening to this broadcast right now, struggling with whatever situation. Maybe it's a marital situation. Maybe it's a financial situation. Maybe it's a health situation. I pray, God, that as they put their trust in You, they will be able to embrace the benefits that You have given to us. In Jesus' name,

0: If you would like to contact us, you may contact Reverend Richard MacDonald on 621-1647. That is 621-1647. Here now is Reverend Richard MacDonald with a final word for you.
1: Thank you for joining us again this week when we are going through the benefits of serving the Lord. 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But until then, let me remind you, Jesus Christ is the same. 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
1: What's good family? 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Let's not waste any time, let's jump right into it. First up, we've got the incredible Limo Blaze and Ada Ehi with OK. Hello.

Now, that's how you start a show off. I feel like we should run that back one more time, but we've got so many other bangers to share with you, and I'm sure you can feel the positive energy stemming from that song. Lima Blaze and Ada Ehi with OK, and they always deliver. Next up, we're keeping that same energy with another one, and this one is from the one and only Moses Bliss, and the track is Miracle, Not a Tired Jesus, because he is never tired of doing wonders. This one will lift your spirits.

0: shout! One more time, literally say, miracle, say.
1: That's Moses Bliss right there with Miracle Not Detire Jesus. So if you're wondering right now if God remembers you, yes, he does. Remember, God is all-knowing, he sees and he knows, and even when things are looking like they are not changing, he's working behind the scenes. He may not come when you want him, but he is right on time. Well, you wouldn't believe who we have next. It's Sinash with two global anthems. And so first, we're going to hear Waymaker, followed by I Know Who I Am.

Sinash the legend. Waymaker is just a whole other level, and I Know Who I Am just reminds us who we are and the power we have. Now, those songs have taken some people, or many people rather, out of bad situations, and sometimes we need some reassurance in knowing that God is a waymaker, and He will make a way where there seems to be no way. If He can part the Red Sea and turn water into wine, He surely can make a way for you. And also, we need to remember that we are God's children and we are in the world, but not of the world. Okay, now let's slow it down a bit, just a touch, but keep the fire with Ada Ehi and I Testify. Get ready to praise.

That was Adeyehi with I Testify. Such a powerful declaration. But did you know that one of the Greek meanings of testify is God, do it again? Yes, when you testify, you are saying God, do it again. So what are you thankful for today? And remember, we defeat the enemy by the words of our testimonies and by the blood of the Lamb. Up next, we've got a banger. This is Undignified by Dunsin Eyakan.

Dunsin Eyakan, an absolute powerhouse that was undignified. You can feel that anointing. That was indeed more than a song. That was an experience truly. Now, are you trusting God for anything today? What is it? It can be many things, and that's okay because you know what? God is more than able. In fact, He is capable. Let's give it up for Judy Kay and this next single called Capable God.

Okay, that was a vibe right there. That one needs no further explanation. What God cannot do does not exist. He is capable. Well, I hope that you're enjoying the show. And just in case you've just joined us, this is Afrofuse Praise Gospel Edition. Now, this next one is a classic, a testimony in a song. This is Nathaniel Bassey and his hit track, Jesus I Yea.

Jesus Aye, pure worship and praise. Now, many people don't like being asked if they are ready, but are you ready? Are you ready for Jesus to come again? Think about it. This next one is from the incredible Prayee Odede. This is Ready.

Well, that has brought us to the end of Afrofuse today. We've been on a spiritual journey, and I'm so happy you could have joined me today. But wait, we've got two more wonderful tracks to close us off. Here now is Timmy Godfrey and Fearless Community with My Daddy, followed by Omema by Chandler Moore. Remember to keep the faith and let the good times begin. Enjoy these two and remember to tune in same time next week right here on The Voice of Guyana for another electrifying hour of Afrofuse.

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3: This is awesome. 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
4: Of course. 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
3: This is a transition from traditional broadcasting media platforms to digital. 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
4: The answer is we got to evolve. If we want to keep up with what's happening in our world, we have to be able to give people news now. One of the things our CEO here at NCN says a lot of the time is that the deadline for news is no longer at 6 o'clock.
3: Yeah.
4: It is right now.
3: It's right
4: now. 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
5: 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Remember, interfering with a protected species is an offense that can result in heavy fines and imprisonment. Wildlife sightings can be reported to the Guyana Wildlife Conservation and Management Commission via WhatsApp at 690-9453. 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
1: Hello and welcome to This is Africa from the BBC. I'm your host DJ Dudiafo Boss, and coming up, my latest selection of new music that's making waves in the motherland. But first, let's head to a country that doesn't really get much airplay beyond its borders. I'm talking about Namibia in the southwest of Africa. But a rising young singer-songwriter is here to change that, with her Afrofusion tunes and smooth, soulful vocals.
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3: 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This is Africa. 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

Miss Gideon was only 18 and just out of school when a friend changed the course of her life by tipping her off about a talent competition. She thought, why not enter? Not only did she win, but she ended up sharing a stage in New York City with Afrobeat's megastars such as Adekunle Gold and Pata Ranking. 2 years on, Miss Gideon has been signed by Sony Music Africa, the first Namibian musician to join the global label, and she's just dropped her second Sony single, All My Love.

0: How are you doing, Miss Gideon?
1: I am well, DJ Edo. How are you doing?
0: Good, good, good. Good to finally connect. I saw on my weekly search for music, because we do this thing called the 10 in 10, where we get 10 songs from 10 different African countries, and your Instagram popped up, and you'd just been signed to Sony, and I was quite intrigued. Luckily for me, a friend of mine is the one who was scouting you, and he told me about you. We had gone to watch Loiso in London. I met him backstage, and he yeah, we're looking at this girl from Namibia. And to see that whole plan come to fruition and me speaking to you now, I'm like, yeah, it was meant to be. Welcome to the show.
1: Right. Thank you.
0: The first single you dropped after signing to Sony was Tiki Tak Tak, and you really pushed it out to the world. Can you tell us what that song means to you?
1: Tiki Tak Tak is just one of those songs that were written from a place that is, you know, deep inside my heart. It's one of those projects that we recorded first when we entered the studio, and we just felt like, this is great. Silence under in my veins, I don't see no rain. That's my Tiki Tak Tak, yeah. My clock is Tiki Tak, yeah. That's my Tiki Tak Tak. Tiki Tak Tak is written behind the concept of time. And just how, you know, we are all running out of time, or like we feel like the time is either moving too slow or moving too fast for like where we want to be, you know. But in my case, I felt like, when is my time going to come, you know? I wanted to be there in that moment. I wanted to be like light, in the speed of light. But, you know, everything takes time, so.
0: You must be terribly impatient because you're quite young and you're doing really well and you want so much more. And there seems like to be like you just had the cusp of, you know, kicking off.
1: I think it just comes with really being passionate about what you do and loving the art and just, you know, wanting more people to hear what you have to say.
0: So when did you then first start out in music?
1: 4 years ago. That was right after my last year of high school. It started very funny, actually, because I was never, ever planning on, you know, getting into the music scene. Although I used to sing a lot in whatsoever, I just never really saw myself as an artist. So what had happened was, it's like I wanted to get into med school, but it was very competitive. And unfortunately, I didn't end up making the cut because they usually only take a few students in that year. So I took off a year and I wanted to improve in the subjects that I needed to get into med school. And that was when I discovered the studio for the first time and I fell in love. And I kept going ever since.
0: I know another doctor and musician, doctor by day, musician by night from Namibia.
1: Yes, I do too.
0: Lioness.
1: love her.
0: Yeah, so what are some of your inspirations? Is she one of them as well?
1: Yeah, she's great, man. I love her stage presence and she's a great woman. She's hardworking. So I am inspired by her, definitely.
0: And so, back to your journey. You didn't go to med school. So what did you do to get to where you are now?
1: I went into marketing because I found a passion for music. Ever since then, I kept, you know, making music, doing my marketing on the side. And what got me here in this position right now, as in like to signing to Sony? Is that the question?
0: Yeah.
1: Well, I was chosen to perform at the Apollos in 2024, September. And I met a couple of people there who were intrigued by, you know, my performance and whatsoever. And these were the people that sort of connected me to my management team right now. And my management team was having a camp in South Africa last year, 2025. And they invited me. So when I got there, I spoke to my management team. I told them that, guys, this is what I want. And this is what I've been thinking. I come from so far. I come from a country with only almost 3 million people. And I'm just trying to push my art out there. And they listened to me and they were like, yo, you're great. And we are going to do this. And ever since then, my manager has been calling me a superstar.
0: As he should.
1: Exactly.
0: You brushed this competition under the carpet like it was nothing, because you did fly to New York, didn't you?
1: Yes,
0: all the way
1: sir.
0: From Namibia to represent not just Namibia, but Africa. So the competition that you won, what was that?
1: It was part of the Next Narrative Africa. They had this competition where they were choosing a Namibian artist to go showcase their art in New York at the Apollos. And then we had to do some sort of interview and they loved me. They chose me and There I was on my way to New York, just me alone, you know, in such a big city that I've never been in before. It was amazing, though. Had an amazing time.
0: And what was the interview like?
1: The interview was just basically, you know, they're asking, why do you think you're the one that should be the one to be chosen? And I really just spoke out my heart because, you know, one thing is like the passion is evident. So I didn't really have to do too much. All I had to do was just be myself and, you know, tell them, you know, my goals and where I see myself and why I really wanted it. And they decided, you're having a meeting. And then they came back to me. They said, you're the one. And I was like, great. And I even cried, you know, I cried.
0: Oh, wow. So it really came from deep down inside, huh?
1: Yeah. And the thing is, somebody sent it to me online. I didn't even know about it. They were like, you know what, just shoot your shot. And me being me, I was like, should I? And then I decided last minute that, you know, I'm going to do it. Let's see. I have nothing to lose. So why not?
0: And when was this?
1: This happened in 2024, September.
0: Uh-huh. So it's been a bit of a time for you before, you know, after that to get to this point where you were putting out music.
1: Yes, sir. It has.
0: So what were you doing in that time?
1: That's round about the same time that I met my management team because we had a camp in April, and that's a time that we really started connecting and just creating. And ever since then, we've been back and forth in Johannesburg, just creating music and trying to create the best catalog that we can to present it to Sony. And, you know, I was a bit tough on my management team. I was like, guys, I really want to put out music. It has been a long time. And what if they forget about me? What if they forget I exist? And then my management team was like, you know, right timing is the right timing. So I guess the right timing is now.
0: Uh-huh. And the big, big tune that really made you famous was Home, right?
1: I would say it was my first ever song that I put out, which was Pretty Vibes. Pretty, pretty, pretty vibes. Pretty, pretty, pretty vibes. Because of you, I'm a better man. But those songs were basically just big in Namibia. It was just circulating around Namibia. But I would say Home is a song that touched a lot of, let's say, other countries as well, or other people started noticing me from Home as well. So, yeah, I would say Home, yeah.
0: And I'm just trying to survive. And what's the song about?
1: It's actually a heartbreak song, eh? It's a song of just being unappreciated by someone that you are in a relationship with. And like, it's just a reminder to everybody that don't forget that you are loved at home and you're special and you can always go back home. You don't have to, you know, be in a position that, or be in positions that make you feel less of who you are. And, you know, that's not the end of the world, basically.
0: Do you have much support from home?
1: Very much so. They love me over here.
0: Doing music, being this young, going traveling. I mean, it's quite daunting on the family, isn't it? And how do they take that?
1: I think with my family, it's more of do what makes you happy. And they can also see that, you know, that I'm meant to do this. They can also see that I put in a lot of work into what I do. So when I'm happy, they are happy. They just want the best for me. And as long as I'm safe and, you know, I'm living my best life, they don't mind at all.
0: And you did put out some covers online as well at the very beginning. How was that and what brought that on?
1: My two last years of high school, I was really into just doing covers and stuff. But the reason why I was putting out covers was not really because I was trying to be noticed, you know. It was just because I had a passion for music and I loved singing. And when I put out my first cover, it's like it gained a lot of attraction. I didn't even know it was going to go that wild. It was just, you know, something that I loved doing. And I was constantly always singing on my stories. And I was constantly always putting out videos of me singing. But it was never, you know, for the attention or whatsoever. It's just something that I really love doing. And I actually gained most of my attention from those, and people started noticing me from those covers that I used to make.
0: And when you're writing your stories through your music, are those personal stories or do you pick influences from other places as well?
1: I pick influences from other places as well. It's not always personal. It could be like, you know, somebody next to me. It could also be you, DJ Edu, you know, if I meet you one day and you tell me a story, I can turn it into a song.
0: Okay, so that means I'm not going to share anything with you now, okay?
1: No, they don't know it's you.
0: Now that you said it, they're going to go, you know, back and check. And how easy is writing for you?
1: If the inspiration is there in that moment, it's pretty, pretty easy. But I find it more difficult to write when maybe it has been a bad day or whatsoever. Like, you know, there's no inspiration or you're just down or something is not going right in your life. Then it's a little bit more difficult to write because sometimes an artist is not always in the right space of mind to write. But every day is different. Every day you can wake up with a different emotion, a different story. So on the days that it's easy, it's easy. On the days that it's not, then you just rest. Boy, I passion met to love. And I know I crush your mind. I'm no sorry I let you down. This is for my girls and I. Boy, I brought
0: you. You seem very intentional and very focused on what you want. So when you're making the kind of music that you're making now, is it made for just you or are you wary of what the audience wants as well?
1: Sometimes it's just, you know, it's just about, you know, how I'm feeling in me. But I know that since we are all human, we all have similar experiences, and I know that somebody else would always relate to what I'm saying because, you know, you'd be surprised how many people are actually going through the same thing that you are going through. You know, somebody else might also have the same inspiration as me to, you know, make music and whatsoever, and they can relate to my story.
0: You did say in one of your interviews that you are goofy but fun.
1: Mm-hmm.
0: How are you now, Miss Kiffy? How would you describe yourself?
1: I'm a real person, just like any other person. But sometimes it's also difficult to showcase your real personality through the internet. You know, you can have an experience where somebody has never met you and they feel like, oh, you're this kind of person. But Miss Gideon is just a real person. And she's fun to be around when you get to know her. And she's just a girl that loves music, that's just trying to make a world a better place.
0: I know the music is taking a lot of your time now, but how do you get to balance your passion for music and other aspects of your life?
1: Other aspects of my life is music.
0: I knew it.
1: I'm kidding. But I don't think it's that difficult, you know, because music is really such a fun thing to do, you know. So, like, through my day-to-day life, it's like I could involve my other aspects or, like, my day-to-day life activities in my music. That's how broad music is. Because music is, you could be riding a bike, you could be at the beach with your family and, you know, everything involves music, basically. So I don't think it's that, you know, difficult to navigate life around my other activities and music. It's basically, it blends in very well with each other.
0: Mm-hmm. And how do you infuse Namibian culture into the music that you make?
1: I try to do it by incorporating at least a word in my home language, just so Namibia can also feel a little bit included in, you know, like, oh, she's taking Namibia to different places, and hopefully I can help the world singing at least just one word from my home language. And even though they don't understand what it means yet, they will learn how to understand it. And also just, you know, have the whole world singing a part of my home language also, you know.
0: Yeah, so which language do you speak?
1: I speak Oshiwambo.
0: How do you say hello in that language?
1: You say Ongini.
0: And how would you respond?
1: You say Nawa.
0: Nawa.
1: Yeah.
0: So, Ongini.
1: Nawa.

0: What are some of your favorite, like, Namibian cultural celebrations or things you do?
1: I really love the different types of weddings that we have here, because it's so many languages and different people get, or different cultures get to experience, like, how different weddings are celebrated. Like, let's say we have the Oshiherero people, who basically the bride, she doesn't get to experience her own wedding because she's always basically like in a room wearing her wedding dress. It's like other people get to experience her wedding for her. That's what the Oshiherero people do. Then we maybe have like the Oshiwambo people, where the bride is fully involved in everything that's going on. Yeah, it's just amazing to see how different cultures celebrate their weddings. And we also have celebrations like birthdays and stuff. We have different beliefs, and those are just some of my most favorite cultural experiences here in Namibia.
0: And how would you rate the Namibian music industry? Just its functionality, whether you can get your music around, get heard, get on radio.
1: I would like to say it's good, it's great, but it could be better.
0: What are some of the things that could be improved?
1: Maybe they could start appreciating more of their artists, instead of always trying to look outside for vibes. And also, if they could look more into streaming sites and like Spotify and Apple Music and all those platforms, because in Namibia we have a thing where YouTube is more popular than all the other streaming sites, and also a lot of people also don't have like access to the internet, and it kind of makes it difficult for them, or they feel like, or I think it's more of the education part, because they don't know that, you know, we have this different platforms where you can get all the music. They believe too much in YouTube.
0: But one of those streaming sites was really good to you, because you got 1 million views on one of your videos in a country where there's 3 million people. That is a third of the population. That is a big number, isn't it?
1: Definitely is. And I was shocked, eh? To be the first to actually, you know, get 1 million views that short. It was like in a month, or was it less than a month? I got 1 million views on Home for the first time that it has ever happened in Namibia. So that just shows that we are growing, though. We are growing. And I love the fact that now it's more people are tapping into it, and more people are actually starting to realize that music is a big thing.
0: So what are the next steps for you now that you're where you are?
1: Just to build myself to the next level, where we get international recognition, where we get international love, where we get an international fan base. And, you know, just get everybody to notice the sound, notice my sound, notice my songs. And when they hear it, I want them to automatically, you know, realize that, oh, this is Miss Gideon. That's where I want to be in, let's say, the next couple of months. 'Cause I know that you're meant for me.
0: You've done music on your own, and now you're with the label. How are you hoping that that's going to assist you to get to the next level?
1: One of the differences is that now I get to be introduced to platforms like Billboard. Sony has partnered me with, you know, Billboard. Now you appear on different pages like Billboard. Now I'm also here speaking to DJ Edu. And these are things that I didn't have when I worked on Home. So that's like a major step to me. You know, when I was doing music on my own, it's like, it was great and it was lovely. But now that I have backup with a label, I'm sure that it's just going to be, you know, 10 times better than what I used to do on my own. It's just going to push my music even further. And also the fact that now I have, you know, backup, it's like more marketing for me and just market my way into people's hearts.
0: So, I mean, in comparison to the Tiki Tak Tak that you made and Home, what were some of the differences? Because one was with and one was without a label. The actual process of making the song, was it different from how when you're making the music yourself?
1: The process is definitely different, because now it's I have different people in studio with me. Usually it was just, you know, me and the producer and probably a couple of friends. And basically the decision was just on me. Now under a label, it's like I have different people in studio with me. We have writers, we have live instruments, we have all those things that I didn't have access to. And it just makes it 10 times better, because now different people can put in input into a song and we can make it great, you know? Like when you're alone, it's like the creativeness is great, but it's 10 times better when you have other creatives in studio with you. If I can hear something, somebody else might not be able to hear it. And that's where, you know, we get to help each other and they get to help me also in stuff that I can't see myself.
0: And are you making the songs yourselves and just taking the inspiration, or does the label also give you creative guidance because they have insights into other markets?
1: I would say they also give me guidance into the music, but I do have, you know, independent freedom to decide that, you know, this is, I like this and I don't like this. It's just they add input to where it's needed.
0: And how do you take care of yourself, you know, whether it's mental well-being, because there's a lot happening and you're quite young, things are moving really quickly. How do you get time to hone back into yourself and just, you know, breathe?
1: No, I have to keep reminding myself to be who I am and not change for the world. That's one thing that also keeps me sane, is that voice behind me that's always like, know who you are. And one thing that I do to also just, you know, put that, to keep that in my head, is that I have great support system around me that also just keep me in check and be like, if they feel like I'm going off, in Namibia we call it afipat, like if you're going off the road, then they push you right back on. So it's that little voice behind me that keeps me sane. And also just, you know, staying away from media for, you know, some time is also very great. You don't always have to be on socials, because I feel like as an artist, especially for me, you're always keeping up with, oh, how are the numbers doing? And sometimes it can also affect you negatively if you don't see what you want to see. So it's also great to, you know, don't keep

0: just love her music. I love what she does, and I feel like it would sound so great.
1: So is there a particular song that you love of Tiwa Savage?
0: It's actually not her alone. I think it's featuring also other Nigerian artists. I think it's No Wahala.
1: Yeah, okay. Oh, the remix, No Wahala.
0: Yeah, the
1: with
0: remix.
1: Tiwa.
0: Stamina, actually. Stamina is my favorite. Yeah, so I'll say Stamina.
1: Stamina, yeah. You're going to need more stamina. Oh, you're at the moment now. Make I know, say you cover me now. So many things I could do to you. If only you give me the power. I have a different one.
0: Which one is that?
1: It features Ricardo Banks. It's called Like.
0: Ah, I like that one too.
1: It's your birthday.
0: Yeah.
1: Go Shawty. Oh, it's so. And the one with the Marian as well.
0: No, Tiwa is great.
1: There's so many. There's so many. Do you know when your new music will be coming out, whether it's an album, EP?
0: We are definitely planning on, you know, dropping bangers every 2 months or every 3 months this year, and hopefully like an EP towards the end of the year. That's what we're looking at the moment. As for an album, probably in 2028.
1: Thank you so much for taking the time to speak to us, Miss Gideon. We will be watching you. We will be supporting you. Looking forward to your music. Tangi.
0: Thank you. Thank you for having me, DJ Edu.
1: No, pleasure is all mine.
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1: That's Miss Gideon flying Namibia's flag very high. Yes, good people, if you've not already subscribed or followed This Is Africa, why not? It's free and it's very easy, and it means you get every single episode as soon as it drops. You can also link us via WhatsApp. The number is +44 8000 321 721. Remember not to share anything private or sensitive. That's it for this episode. Thanks so very much for your company. I'm DJ The Afro Boss, leaving you with 10 hot new tracks from 10 different African countries. Check out the full track listings on the TIA webpage. Just search BBC This Is Africa. Enjoy. 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
3: Kenya!
4: I like what I like and I like what I see. 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
1: From Senegal, it's the two superstars Maya Gris and Vijay with Samakul.
3: Senegal!
1: When she's not singing, World Charming from Nigeria is a fashion walk consultant, cartwalk coach, art director, and fashion stylist. The song is Black Girl Magic.
3: But truth remains, Nigeria. Before my you are life,
1: you are flame. Lusanda from South Africa didn't always plan to be a singer. She trained as a ballerina from age 5 and studied choreography at the University of Cape Town. This one is By the Time I Wake Up. You
3: have the right energy. South Africa. Have the little sympathy on the
1: road to recovery. You. With over 1.5 million video views in just under 2 weeks, it is Daira Samta from Morocco with Ibtissam Tiskat.
3: Morocco.
1: Music became his escape at an early age after losing his father, who was also his first musical mentor. His name is Nova 256 from Uganda and the track 95 Bounce. Pivot, I'm different. Man want war, but they soft, no spirit.
3: Uganda.
1: Talk my name, better talk with a witness. I put lines in the air like a scrimmage. Hold up. Dyed his hair and beard blonde from South Sudan, it's Lemmy Beezy, an Afrobeat artist with Gossip.

0: of Congo. It is Alicios with Nideke featuring Ninita.
1: DRC.
0: And now some sweet music from Benin. The artist is Crispa and the song is Ab-

0: Artist who says he believes in authenticity. It is Ezra Neethings from Botswana with Feelings.
1: Botswana.
2: This is Africa from the BBC. TIA. Representing all the corners of the motherland.
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5: On Tuesday, August 18, 2026, President Dr. Mohamed Irfan Ali held a press conference in Georgetown, where he addressed journalists on matters of interest. On the Voice of Guyana, we now present a repeat broadcast of President Dr. Mohamed Irfan Ali's press conference.
6: There are just two issues I want to update on before... Two or three issues before we go to the rest of the media. First, I want to speak a bit on our regional hospitals and the health sector. Now, I want to make it clear that across the six new regional hospitals, that is at the Kendren, Diamond, Lima, Enmore, Number 75, and Bath, there has been tremendous benefit as a result of these investments. And I want to go through the stats so far. Since these six regional hospitals were commissioned, more than 145,000 outpatient visits were completed. More than 145,000 outpatient visits were completed. Over 18,500 inpatient admissions were managed across the six regional hospitals. Approximately 3,700 surgeries were completed. 3,700 surgeries were completed. More than 1 million lab tests were completed. More than 1 million lab tests were completed. Approximately 82,200 X-rays were completed. 37,700 ultrasounds were completed. And 13,680 CT scans were performed. More than 101,000 specialist clinic attendants covering surgery, gynecology, dentistry, ophthalmology, ENT, name it, a wide array of service. Approximately 2,400 babies delivered. Nearly 280,000 prescriptions were completely filled at these six regional hospitals. And if you look at some highlights at the Diamond Regional Hospitals, they recorded the highest inpatient and surgical workload with 4,705 admissions, 967 surgeries, and 4,797 CT scans. The Enmore Regional Hospital recorded the highest outpatient activity with 36,670 visits and the highest X-ray workload with 21,131 X-rays. The Number 75 Regional Hospital completed more than 351,000 lab tests. The the Lima Regional Hospital conducted more than 289,000 lab tests. Now, importantly, waiting time, approximately 10 minutes for emergency care and 30 minutes for outpatient service. That is the average waiting time across the board at these six regional hospitals. That outperformed most hospitals globally, especially public hospitals. 10 minutes for emergency care and 30 minutes for outpatient service. The Kendron Regional Hospital recorded 8,760 ultrasound and 61,700 lab tests. And the Bath Regional Hospital delivered 25,601 outpatient consultation, 58,755 lab tests, and 11,024 x-rays. Those are just some of the numbers to demonstrate to you how important these investments were and the level of care and service that these investments are delivering to the people of Guyana, to the people of this of these regions. And these investments have revolutionized healthcare in our country. If you speak to people who utilize these services, predominantly, overwhelmingly, they will tell you all of the positive stories. That is not to say there are no challenges. In every system, there are challenges. But these challenges are not at a scale that some would want to reflect it as. Overwhelmingly, the performance of these hospitals, the medical teams, the lab teams, the nurses, has been exceptional. And I want to commend the entire team who are working around the clock to deliver better health care. Importantly, we have major hospital projects that are also planned. The Moruka Hospital is 46.5% completed now, almost on target. The Cato Hospital is 51.9% completed, almost on target. The Lethem Hospital is 49.8% completed, almost on target. The West Namara Hospital is 21% completed, almost on target. And the Bartica Regional Hospital, with a contract value of $254 million, their formal construction has not commenced. The preliminary design is 95% completed. That is where we are. In relation with the Maternal and Pediatric Hospital and the New Amsterdam Hospital Complex, as you know, there is an ongoing ICC arbitration commenced on the 28th of July 2026 in accordance with the contract term after both contracts were terminated on the 23rd of July 2026. So that is an update on our hospital projects. Now, I also want to address briefly the issue of the fact, basically, that our fifth production vessel set sail from Singapore in early August 2026, and it is expected to arrive off Guyana's coast this week, with first oil targeted for the fourth quarter of 2026. This vessel was built by MODEC for the cost of US $12.7 billion. It is the largest FPSO in Guyana's fleet, designed to add roughly 250,000 barrels per day and push national output above 1 million barrels a day for the first time. Currently, our four operating FPSO, Lisa Destiny, Unity, Prosperity, and One Guyana, produce roughly between 900 to 920,000 barrels per day. As you would have also been aware, the production sharing formula has never changed. It remains exactly what was written in the 2016 agreement. Royalty first, then up to 75% of production can go to cost recovery. And whatever is left is split evenly between Guyana and Stabroek co-venturers. It is important for us to understand the concept of profit oil that the agreements speak of. Guyana's share of Stabroek block oil has increased from 12.5% to 39.8%. This has occurred, as I said, because the cost bank has been recovered 2 years earlier than originally expected. In terms of barrels, 75 of every 100 barrels produced went to cost recovery. Today, only about 20 barrels go to cost. While the U.S. $55 billion expenditure was paid off, the cost bank is not saturated or entirely depleted. The 20 barrel today account for operating and other costs, which still form part of the cost bank. That which is left, which is called the profit oil, is split evenly between Guyana and the companies. Guyana's half is about 39.8 barrels out of every 100. The companies matching 39.8 barrels is split three ways between the co-venturers. So that is where we are in relation to that. Now, also, as we had promised in the manifesto, we'll continue the modernization of our national procurement system. And I'm pleased to tell you that the Finance Secretary is leading the effort to have, before the end of this year, completed the e-procurement system fully completed and integrated. And the e-procurement system would have a digital bidders register, an e-tender lifecycle module, a national e-tender portal, and an e-marketplace. Now, this will remove all of the need for the massive paper and move from a paper-based system to a complete e-system, electronic system that is trackable throughout the process. Now, the digital bidders register, EMPATAB already has a bidder register. However, it will be expanded to include the following information for each contractor, supplier, consultant: beneficial ownership, GRA and NIS compliance, classification, small, medium, and large contractor, past performance, debarments, and suspension. The e-tender portal, the EMPATAB website would be upgraded into a single window where all public procurement plans, tender notices, bidding documents, clarifications, bid submissions, and award notices are uploaded. Now, the e-tender life cycle module, and this is important. The tender process is currently mostly manual, very paper-based, that can be fragmented, and most of the approvals is through a paper-based system. The proposed e-tender life cycle module would transform procurement into a secure end-to-end digital workflow covering procurement planning, tender creation, publication, bid submission, evaluation, contract award, contract administration, variation, payment processing, and real-time tracking. The module would automate routine checks, flag compliance risk support evaluation teams with structured scoring tools, detect anomalies and potential red flags, and generate dashboard for management oversight. At the same time, it will preserve the statutory approval system that is there. The e-marketplace, a catalog-based marketplace for routine, low to medium value goods and standard services that would allow procurement agencies to procure the same from pre-qualified suppliers using standard specification, publish prices, framework segments, and electronic purchase orders. And this, of course, would help small and medium-sized enterprises. And just like other systems around the world, we are looking to have maybe 25 to 30% of procurement set aside for small and medium-sized enterprises. So those are three updates. I think the Prime Minister had a detailed update on energy and GPL, so I will not go into that. But I will now open the floor for questions. You will let me know, Suella, when the hour is up. So let's start with Newsroom.
1: Thank you very much, Mr. President. Kurt Campbell from Newsroom. If I could go to the hot topic, MV Burima. Could you provide an update on efforts to salvage a vessel? Also, the Commission of Inquiry, if you have a start date, we would appreciate that. And the Heart Initiative, support for families. Holistically, could you provide an update on the MV Burima tragedy? And then I have a second question. I'll ask it after.
6: Okay. So let me say, first of all, that we are the priority for the government is to ensure that we work closely with the families in relation to the MV Burima. And when I say families here, I'm not only speaking of families who would have lost loved ones. Families here where persons are still missing, families that were working on the vessel. So the priority is to ensure, especially where children, women, parents are involved, to ensure that we have close connection from the Ministry of Health, Ministry of Human Services with those families. And we have established the Heart Initiative to be a long-term, multi-stakeholder, I don't want to use the word agency, but long-term, multi-stakeholder forum that would look at immediate, the short, immediate, medium, and long-term needs of family. In that initiative, we also have a legal mechanism to support families in terms of some of the legal challenges that they will face and they are facing in terms of documentation, classification, the mental health support, the medical support, the counseling support, the spiritual support, support for children. And they're working, for example, to see if there is need to establish a special home for children who might have been affected. So when I say long-term support, it is long-term support, looking at not the challenges for today and tomorrow, but the long-term challenges. And also, of course, other issues of material and other financial consideration and needs. Those are the things that the Heart Initiative, so they're looking at social, emotional, mental, medical, family, everything holistically. And they have been doing a lot of work. I know they have now an outreach plan for every single region where they are going to go into the region. They are building out the regional network to create a regional support system and regional hub to support these families also. I myself have also been on a daily basis trying to contact different families and so on. Now, in terms of the salvaging of the vessel, I think on Friday, the expression of interest would have closed. They have received a number of expression of interest. Those interests are being shortlisted now by the agency, and then those shortlisted entities will be invited to supply prices to have that the vessel salvage. So that is where we are with that. In relation to that was it, right?
7: And the COI.
6: In relation to the COI, the team is in place. They have started looking at their procedures, settling their procedures, and working out their work plan. And from what I'm told, in early September, the actual work would commence here on the ground.
7: Just
1: One follow-up. How many EOIs were received, and is there a differentiation between local and foreign companies?
6: I don't have the exact number. I think it's 10 or more. I don't hold me to that. And I don't know that there are distinction between local. I know there was a criteria, right, and companies would have made proposals in relation to that criteria. That is why there's a shortlisting process to ensure that those companies that meet the criteria are those that...
1: Right. And my second question, on your Model Village initiative, personally and particularly interested in that, could you help us to understand the sustainability of that project? I know you're starting at 23 villages. How does it move into the future? And on implementation and financing, could you say what's the timeline for these projects? Where's the funding coming from? I read that $8 billion is in the 2026 budget, but this may be multi-year. Could we just talk generally about funding, timeline, and sustainability of the project?
6: So we're hoping that's why it's the pilot. So because we want to take this across all villages, starting with the heavily populated areas, and it will be financed from the budget. And that's important. It will be financed from the budget. And it is a model village because it's created that ecosystem that brings together family, community, economy, the social aspects and considerations and all of those things to coexist, to give persons living in those villages a quality of life and a sense of belonging. It also look at issues of security, safety, recreational facility, mental health, wellness. All of those things are incorporated into what the model village would evoke. So we are hoping that very soon we can start the pilot, and then we'll move on with the pilot to the other villages. So we'll see how much we can get done in this 5 years.
8: Svetlana Marshall, News Source. Mr. President, could you say what is the state of medical cooperation between Guyana and Cuba, and whether steps are being taken to have the Cuban Medical Brigade return to Guyana? My second question has to do with the allegations by the lead of the opposition. Now, this is something that you've responded to and promised information. Now, he said that you own a farm that ranges between 150 acres, and it's about, he said, multi-million dollar farm or ranch. Now, like I said, you've responded to the allegation and promised information and a tour. Could you say when that tour will be facilitated? Could you provide us with the actual size of the farm, the investment structure used to develop the farm, and over what period? And on the issue of constitution appointments, Mr. President, could you say if or when you'll be meeting with the leader of the opposition to consult on constitutional appointments, and would you seek his agreement to have Justice George and Justice Singh appointed as a substantive chancellor and chief justice? And with respect to MV Barima, now a day after the incident occurred, the Minister of Public Works, Mr. Juan Ejel, announced that the entire management team responsible for loading, dispatching, and overall management of the vessel was suspended. Could you say if that team is still suspended? And could you say why steps have not been taken in light of public calls to have Minister Ejel and Minister Indar remove, either suspended or removed from office, based on the calls being made, in light of his own explanation that there needs to be a thorough, transparent, and impartial investigation?
6: So let's start with that. Now, a thorough, transparent, and impartial investigation. An independent COI has been established. In all of your questions, you did not acknowledge that. Can you be respectful? You did not acknowledge that we have an independent COI established to determine everything that you're speaking about. I am not going to add to speculation or be part of speculation. I believe that if we honestly and truly want an independent analysis, a transparent analysis, then the COI, having been established, provides that opportunity. That is why the independence of the COI was critical and important to us. The COI, having been established, will conduct its work, make its determination, its recommendation, and then we'll take it from there. I would not prejudice any action. Save an excerpt. Those that are essential in the period from now to the end of the COI, which include looking at the safety, that is why an independent team has been established to look at the safety of every vessel, to look at the the current gaps, and to have those fixed immediately. That is as it relates to the MV Barima. I would add nothing more to that. The work of the COI is the work that I will base my action on when their recommendation comes to me. I think having established the COI independently, we have to have respect for the work of the COI. In relation to my farm, which everyone is aware of, that has been established a long time ago. The forest zone was sometime in 2012. I've said, and again, you repeated the allegation of 150 acres. And I said publicly that it's not even half of that. I've said that I've declared every single thing in relation to my farm to the Integrity Commission, and I have a statutory responsibility to do so. Many leaders in the private sector have visited, and I said that I would go live from the farm. And at the appropriate time, I have nothing to hide. Every single thing has been declared to the Integrity Commission, and it's nothing close. But of course, you would love to repeat the headline and the allegation, because you have a motive. And the motive of the opposition leader was clearly the falsification of information. And I've made it very clear in that release, and I have nothing more to add to that. I have took loans, documented, and also submitted to the Integrity Commission. I have reinvested. And I wish if I could get even 20% of what the opposition leader is purporting. So I made it very clear. I have nothing to hide. Every single thing that I own, has been declared to the Integrity Commission. Every single thing that I own has been declared to the Integrity Commission. Now, in relation to consultation with the leader of the opposition, already, Minister Teixeira has written on different matters that constitutionally we should write on in relation to the leader of the opposition. And those matters are being dealt with. So wherever consultation is required in accordance with the Constitution, as I have said before, you can be assured that I will fulfill my mandate in accordance with the Constitution of Guyana. Cuba. Oh. Now, we have made it very clear that Cubans who want to work here, they have to go through the legal channels. and they're employed under the same labor conditions and under the same laws that our locals are employed under. No, we go to someone else now, please. Let's go ahead, please. We have a number of persons with their hands up. Please, go on. Can you please allow the young lady to ask her question, please?
9: Naomi Paris for the Guyana Chronicle. Mr. President, just to shift your attention to electricity, when does the government expect to fully implement its promised reduction in electricity cost, and what is the revised timeline for consumers to begin receiving the full benefits? I do have a second question on the social housing program. Could you say what is the set timeline for that and what is the established protocol of how it will work?
6: I think the Prime Minister went through in detail all of the development for GPL and the energy. I'm trying to find this. Now, one of the things that we have committed to in the manifesto is the reduction in the cost of electricity. And we are fully committed to the reduction of that cost. And that is to bring it down by 50% for consumers across the country. Now, in a very phased manner, I don't know if you realize, we have started, especially in areas where we had the solar installation and where we had the battery backup system. In those areas, we have been able to already announce phase reduction in the cost of electricity. Both in Bartica, when I was there on the cabinet outreach, and I think in Region 1, we have addressed the issue of a phase reduction. I've committed to, in other areas, for example, in Region 2, where we have the solar system, and in Legwan and Wakenham, where we have those solar system, to look also at the phase reduction there. So there's some communities that have already benefited. Latem is also one community where we have the hydro, that those analyses are being conducted, so that though the initial phase reduction in the tariff can be looked at, in those communities. So we are committed to this, and the consumers will definitely benefit tremendously from this phase reduction in electricity. You can be assured of that. But I'm saying to you that in the coming months, there will be additional community that will get the, that will feel the first tranche of that reduction, like Bartica and certain sections, and I think in Region 1, would have already benefited from.
10: Mr. President?
6: No, I think this young lady.
10: Oh, and then that's fine.
11: Good morning, Mr. President. Davina Bhagat with Kitra News. given that the cost of 7 projects have been repaid, could you say at the policy level how new projects will be governed? Will Guyana allow the country to invest in its upcoming oil projects? Meaning, do we go back to the 75% for cost, or, and if yes, Guyana is likely to become an investor, will we seek a greater share of our profits?
6: So now that we are at this new phase in the development of our oil and gas sector, there are ongoing internal discussions. And of course, we will also seek the expert advice on this matter to make a determination on how the next phase of projects will be treated, having regards for the state of the global sector, and of course the need for investment, the structure of that investment, where the investment is coming from, and also, of course, all the other exploration that is going to take place. So that is something that is current. I can't tell you now what the final position will be, but that is currently being analyzed.
11: And if I may, given that the operations are now risk-free, is your government likely to engage Exxon to modify the terms of the deal? And finally, from me, Bloomberg recently reported that the oil curse is hanging over Guyana's head, citing weak institutions, contract terms to capture the full benefits, just to name a few. How do you respond to that?
6: So Bloomberg made an assessment, I think, that is based on a perception and their own perception. For a matter of fact, in the article, the guy said he met me in a bar. And I can tell you now that I was at a public engagement at the Marriott. I came down from that engagement, and out of courtesy, he was there and he asked me if we can meet because he was leaving the next morning. And I met him in the lobby of the Marriott. So that tells you something. Now, if you look at the IMF report, that is very structured, that is fact-based, that has empirical evidence, that does a thorough analysis of the economy, that speak to institutions, that analyze the institutions themselves, you will see what the IMF report said. And the IMF report that is fact-based, based on empirical evidence, based on structural analysis done by professional economists and global thinkers, independently evaluated. They said that our economy is healthy, that the way we are managing the oil resources, the way we are managing our revenue is commendable. And I'm just summarizing. They spoke in a laudable way about our development parameters, our priorities, and our focus. So if you look at that compared to, a perception analysis by someone. And there are many other Bloomberg articles that I can point to that are very positive. There are more that will be done, I'm sure, and other international news agency. But I want to stick to what the IMF, an independent, globally recognized institution, had to say about Guyana. And you know that. You have a copy of the IMF report that you can also go through, and we'll make that. That is publicly available. And that is based on purely facts, empirical evidence, studies, analysis, the review of institutions, review of modalities, and everything that constitute that.
11: And with regard to the earlier question on amending the contract with Exxon?
6: Oh, so, we have spoken about the existing contract many times before, and the difficulty with doing that from a legal perspective, one, and from the perspective of the sanctity of contract. So that hasn't changed. But on your second question, has condition changed? The administrative leverage that the government has can help to give us greater benefits from the sector.
11: Just a follow-up, if I may, very quickly.
6: You'll come back. Let's go here.
12: Thank you, Mr. President. Radha Multidal, NCN News. Coming off of the MV Burima tragedy and then your subsequent consultations, you would have identified a number of irregularities and issues with public transportation. Before that, with on the road. So land, air, water. Is the government considering a holistic overview of the public transportation system and taking into consideration the concerns raised regarding the disparities in fares?
6: So this is a major challenge that we have. And I must say, in all of the public consultations that we have had so far, the issue of public transportation and the cost of public transportation has been one that has been raised by residents. And also, not only the cost, but in some instances where you have large housing schemes like Diamond, Tushin, the cost change depending on the time of the night or the time of the day. So there is no structure, and there is no relationship between the increases in transportation costs and what has happened in terms of the operation costs. So if you look at some of government measures, and this was something I should have addressed because I wanted to address it given the fact that it came up at almost all of the public consultation. You would recall that we reduced the excise tax on gasoline and diesel to zero in 2022. You would also recall that we kept GAIL fuel prices stable. We removed the tolls from the Demerara Harbor Bridge, the Barbies Bridge, and the Wisma Bridge. The toll removal provides direct relief for more than 50,000 daily consumers. Now, annually, when you look at the type of relief that we have given to operators, it is hundreds of billions of dollars. When you look at the zero excise tax on gasoline, the free crossing of the bridge across the bridges, you will also know that the hinterland roads, because they are also part of the public transportation system. We have maintained the removal of VAT on hinterland travel to the airport. We've invested in hinterland roads. We're investing in community roads. This was a big thing by the taxis, that the roads are not in good condition, so they don't want to go down into the roads. We are investing in those roads, making it easier, less wear and tear on the vehicle. We have given the 20,000 annual transportation allowance for pensioners. We have given a 20,000 transportation grant for students. So these are some of the things that we have done to reduce the cost of transportation. But I think there has been a constant call for either a public-private transportation system or a public-supported transportation system. Some people believe that it should be a transportation system that support the elderly and children. So these things, having the consultations and having them raised the consultation, require policy makers to look at the entire ecosystem and to see how we can come up with a formula that would address this issue holistically. And we plan on having some consultations also with the public transport providers themselves, so that we can have an intervention that is holistic, multi-stakeholder base, and one that represents the interests of all the stakeholders. Shabral.
13: Mr. President, good morning.
14: Good morning.
13: Could you be more precise with respect to the infrastructure requirement? And so what more can government do to assist with the rising cost of living? And thirdly, to what extent are you worried that these persistent allegations of corruption can result in the defeat of the party, the next elections, or probably a minority government? And what plans does your government have to amend the procurement legislation to ensure that there is broader representation by the opposition and the civil society on the NPTA board?
6: So I mentioned earlier, in keeping with our manifesto, the modernization of the procurement system. Now, that system that I have just spoken about is going to be available for the whole public. So from end to end, anyone can go on the electronic system, any bidder, and get and see from the bidding all the way to the award of the contract, every aspect of the bidding process.
13: But in terms of being involved in the decision-making process in the award of the contracts, that's what I'm getting.
6: So remember, Shabral, remember that in terms of the decision-making of the contract, the present law is that the evaluators and the tender board make a recommendation. That the government or cabinet has no role in saying that this contract will be awarded. We can offer a no objection or not. So that is the current system. The tender board itself is made up of multi-stakeholder persons representing private sector different interests. So that is already there in terms of the tender board. Now, when we launch the digital platform I have spoken about, that would necessitate maybe some amendments in the legislation itself. Because when you launch the digital procurement system, you also have to have that blacklisting system working. Because then you'll have contractors that are not delivering on time, or contractors that have a number of outstanding projects, all of which will form part of the evaluation. But now it is completely a paper-based system. So when we go to the electronic system, all of that will be available. So you, Shabral, can go and see this contract was awarded to Mr. X. And when you look at the system, you will see that Mr. X got 20 outstanding work. So that is what the system allows. It allows full access to information, greater access to information, and that is critical for the transparency of the entire system. Now, in relation to the issue of the allegations, and I'm happy that you mentioned the word allegations, it is clear that the opposition, and it's interesting that you will ask me about the farm, that I said to you is completely declared to the Integrity Commission, the 60-plus acres of farm. I'll get the exact figure for you, but I'm saying it's not even half of what he said it is. The farm is there since 2012. But similarly, I don't see, when you speak about corruption, you're talking about someone with allegations who are making these allegations. The person who's making the allegation has himself indictment by the U.S. I don't see this being highlighted. He himself having allegations of murder. He himself having allegations of robbing the country and its taxpayers hundreds of billions of dollars. So, in any fair system, credibility is important. How credible is the person that's making the allegation? How credible are the allegations? And in the farm itself, you've seen the credibility, even from the acreage. So there is a move. I agree with you. There is a move to paint the administration or paint the president in a particular way. And I am very clear, my advice to every single person is to utilize the courts when wrongful allegations are made against you, when you are being maligned. I would encourage everyone, because the irresponsibility that exists on social media is something that has to be addressed. People have children. The irresponsibility that goes on social media, and the only way to deal with it is that people have to take action. They have to utilize the legal mechanism so that the facts can be established, so that the rush to create a headline mischievously, not based on facts. Let me give you another example, Shabral. Before the elections, and it's clear that it was designed, there was this interview. After the election, the same person who did the interview had a big public apology on Facebook. And even the person who carried the interview did not carry the apology. That tells you the state we are in. You have someone who is being sought after by the U.S. government for extradition. That force accused the government of Guyana. Accused the government of Guyana. We have nothing to do with that. But that seems not to be an issue. That seems not to be an issue. And I have a problem with that. Thank you.
14: With respect, you didn't answer the question about cost of living. And could you be a little more pointed? Is it that government does not want to amend the legislation to specifically include civil society and opposition reps on the NPCAB board? And as I have to make my last question, what plans are there for a national oil company?
6: You abuse the mic, dear Chabral. But we'll go on. So let me say that I'm not saying that, Chabral. I'm saying that the modernization of the procurement system is ongoing. A major component is the e-system, the digital procurement system. When that is completed, it will necessitate amendments in the legislation. We already have a board with multi-stakeholder representation, which you're aware of. Now, what we can do is to look at the representation that is there and to see whether it's adequate, given the growth that is taking place, or whether we need to amend and add on to what is there because of the load of work and the growth and expansion in projects. All right? That's the first one. The second one is, cost, and then the third was what? Okay. So on cost of living, you know, again, Chabral, I can go through hundreds of measures that we have already implemented. Yeah. I'm coming. If you give me a chance. Now, there are certain things that we don't have control over. The global environment and imported inflation. Now, let's look at what's happening in the global environment. We produce crude oil, but we import all refined oil, or gasoline, everything. So we import back all the price differentials. Since the war, you know what has been happening. That is why I believe that we have to have a refinery. We cannot have crude oil and don't have security of supply, one. And security brings with it the stability, and then give us some shield against shocks that are currently existing. So we have to, I think, and there are interests in the refinery, and we're hoping that we can have investment in that refinery. And that refinery can be linked to what a national oil company can look like. Not as an investor, but you know, a company that looks holistically at the entire ecosystem in terms of the supply. There are also the issue of how do we increase our security in terms of storage, whether you have 30-day storage, 90-day storage, 120-day storage, because that is a major problem. If our storage remains where it is, then it's not matching the development aspirations of our country. So all of that can be looked at in the entire ecosystem of a refinery, a storage, and where we want to position Guyana. Chabral, you're too senior to do that. Now, the refinery, the storage and all, put us into a larger ecosystem. Because I believe that we must be an important supplier in the energy market, whether it's fuel, and that is why DR and the rest of CARICOM is important in this whole ecosystem, so that we can build out a trading mechanism that look at refined products, that position Guyana as a supplier in the region, whereas we build our own national safety system and our own stock, but positions Guyana also to have greater economic benefit. That is important, and that is, I think, where we have to go. In terms of, so that is one issue, the imported inflation that every country is experiencing because of what is happening as a result of the war, increased prices. That drives up the price for fertilizer. One of the largest suppliers of natural gas is Qatar. They're almost taking off stock now. So fertilizer is

in a country, and that is something we have to address. More persons today are shopping in a supermarket that's come upon us that need to be addressed. The same person who was buying sweet potato and cassava and plantain in the market are now buying it in the supermarket. And they have a whole different margin of profit because, of course, they have higher overheads and the AC and shopping in that environment, sometimes rental and so on. So that is another issue. The changing shopping pattern, the changing eating pattern. You know, even you now is eating out a lot, more than before, Sharp Roger. So people are eating out more than they were eating out 4 years ago. The average family is visiting a restaurant more than they're doing 4 years ago. That is also an issue. More people are cooking less at home than they were cooking 4 years ago. So that's another issue that we have to address. I'm saying things that we have to address. And then, of course, we have the issue of the exorbitant profit lines that the retailers are charging, or the add-on, if you want to put it that way. So the farmers, when you go to the wholesale market, the farmers are saying, look, we're selling plantains at X dollar. But when it gets to the market, it's 10X. So we may need to look at the creation of farmers' markets across the country as a permanent part of our buying ecosystem so that farmers have direct access to the market. So that's another possibility. And look at a case with, how much more time here? 5 more minutes. And look at the other issue, Dennis, with the water. You asked me a simple question about water. Water is basic human necessity. We're the land of many waters. We have bottling companies existing here forever that can increase production to meet any amount of local demand. But look at the quantity of foreign water that is imported. When you look at the cost of water, producing water in a bottle, at between $16 to $36 per bottle, and you've seen already how a policy initiative has driven the market to some advertisement they saw, suggested retail price for water to $100. The government is not in the business of competing. We want to enable the private sector. The government has a responsibility of creating the enabling environment for the private sector to grow and expand business. As far as I'm concerned, government has no need to be in business. However, there are certain important and essential commodities like water that has to be addressed differently. Now, the treated water from the treatment plants, they're good to drink. These days, children won't put water in your water flask and go to school. They'll buy water at school. So every single person would feel that cost of water at every level. From your children, you go to work, you buy water. Your children go to school, they buy water. Your old parents go to collect the pension, they buy a bottle of water. So when you look at that, it's magnified at the family level. So we have to address this issue of cost of living from different perspectives. No amount of grant will address it. Grants are there to support different level of vulnerability and to support injection for family income. We have to address it in a structural way. What is happening between the farmer to the retailer? What is happening in terms of the input costs? What is happening in terms of the input costs for the farmers? How do we address that? We have already removed the VAT, removed all taxes to help reduce that input.

0: costs. We've given subsidies to the farmers. So we have exhausted almost every policy tool to support the cost of production. We have removed the increases in the costs for D&I services, land rental fees, all that was increased by the last government. We have done all of that. We have done all of that. And we have arrived at where we are today. So we have to address this in its multidimensional frame. Cultural issues, changing eating pattern, changing buying pattern, the margins that are there. That is the only way. It has to be holistic. It's not only, and of course, we have to be cognizant of what is happening globally and what is pushing prices up globally. That is what we have to do. Any new person? Yes, please.
1: Good day, Mr. President. Luan Williams, DPI. On the issue of noise nuisance, what additional measures or initiatives is the government looking to roll out to address this problem? Secondly, on the Ghana Development Bank, what are the next steps in the rollout of the bank, particularly regarding staffing, its operationalization and logistical arrangements?
0: All right, so the first question, noise nuisance. This was also raised at every single meeting. Noise nuisance is affecting the quality of life of people. And we have to address it in a way that allow the actor and allow people to have a quality of life, but at the same time does not destroy the businesses and so on. So I've said that for those bars and those nightclubs that are already established, when the Ghana Development Bank come on stream, one of the things we should look at how they invest in the noise proof material to enclose their facility, so that that would help. The open area, we have to put the work with the EPA in setting up a mechanism that alerts people so that they can look at the meter and know how to regulate. Self-regulation is important in any country. Before you go to the police and everything else, self-regulation is important in any country. Self-regulation. And we have also established, after those consultations, a task force that is looking at the issue around across all regions, working with the police, because one of the complaints is the non-responsiveness of the police in addressing complaints or addressing issues in at the community level. So that is what we are doing. In terms of the development bank, we are right now putting together the board, putting together the structure, and hoping to operationalize within the coming weeks. So we'll have the staff in place. There'll be collaboration, of course, with the commercial banks. We're working out details to see if we can have desks established in commercial banks, having regional facilitators to bring together interested persons in the development bank, working on clusters. For example, you have one of the complaints also in the community, you may have 50 persons, each of them doing 100 chicken each. Those 50 persons can come together and do a tunnel house. And you take away the complaints from the community, one, and you create a business ecosystem that will have lower mortality rate, higher returns, and better conditions. So that is what we're doing in relation to the development bank. We have started the sensitization, and I must say the response has been overwhelming. There's a lot of persons who are very interested in being part of the Guyana Development Bank. So we are out of time now because I told you an hour. I'll take the new person, just your question, and then we'll go.
2: Good afternoon, Mr. President. Cindy Chauvey here from the El Dorado Beacon. Mr. President, I would have spoken with Dr. Constantine. He is currently in Region 1, and he would have highlighted all that's happening there for the past month. One of his major concerns, however, is the misinformation that is on social media, and that is inclusive of media houses like ourselves. It's inclusive of political leaders. Can you be kind enough, Mr. President, to lend your voice to this nation, since the onus is on all of us to help those individuals as well, not just the professional? A message to Guyana, and more so to all of us that are using social media. I think it is very much needed now, and I think it will be very impactful.
0: Misinformation is always calculated information. Misinformation is a description, but it's calculated for a specific purpose. So whether it's media houses, whether it's individuals or leaders, misinformation is a calculated move by persons or entity to achieve a calculated outcome. Now, that is why around the world, the only thing that can combat misinformation are fact-based analysis, separating facts, understanding facts, listening to credible sources, and also sources that you can trust. That is important. It is very unfortunate that we can misuse social media in such a way. Misuse social media in such a way, even in a tragedy. The type of photographs that were shared. It's just, unthinkable. It's unthinkable. But I think in Guyana, there is a view that there are no rules when it comes to social media, and you can post whatever you want. That is why I believe that it is critically important that people utilize the legal system now to bring sanity to this whole thing. That is what is important. And I call on every Guyanese to use social media in a manner that has some sort of ethical basis, moral basis. Because, as you know, in the UK there are laws for social media that are far-reaching. And the region is looking at this in totality, but we too are looking at how we can amend our laws to address the very concerns that you would have raised. So, ladies and gentlemen of the media, thank you very much.
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0: Prophet Muhammad upon whom be peace, as the greatest benefactor to all mankind. 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
5: 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Why do I say that? I say that because we are moving into a different era. While television is still there, people are still using TV and radio, a lot of people are on their phones. The question we now have to answer in the digital media landscape is, how do we get people news, information, content without sending them to TV or sending them to radio and keeping them on their phones? 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And we've answered that question through the NCN app.
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4: This is awesome. 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
5: The answer is we got to evolve. If we want to keep up with what's happening in our world, we have to be able to give people news now. One of the things our CEO here at NCN says a lot of the time is that the deadline for news is no longer at 6 o'clock.
4: Yeah.
5: It is right now.
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5: 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And we've been able to do that through the development of this app and now through promoting. You can download the NCN app very simply. 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
1: Thank you, Michelle. 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
2: Listen to me. This is big time stuff. Why do I say that? 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
1: This is awesome. 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
2: Of course. 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
2: The answer is we got to evolve. If we want to keep up with what's happening in our world, we have to be able to give people news now. One of the things our CEO here at NCN says a lot of the time is that the deadline for news is no longer at 6 o'clock.
1: Yeah.
2: It is right now.
1: It's right
2: and
1: now.
2: We have to be able to answer that question. And we've been able to do that through the development of this app and now through promoting. 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
2: Hello there, and welcome to a special feature celebrating one of the most significant moments in the nation's history, Emancipation Day here in Guyana. Today we pause, we reflect, and we celebrate the enduring spirit of our ancestors, who transitioned from the chains of slavery to the promise of liberty. August 1 isn't just a date, it's the heartbeat of our Guyanese identity. I'm your host, Kieran Moyer, and today we'll journey through

0: through the powerful history, the vibrant culture, and the deeply personal celebrations that mark this sacred holiday. Now, to truly appreciate the jubilation of emancipation, we must first understand the monumental struggle that preceded it. What does history tell us? Let's find out.
1: The door of no return on the Cape Coast Castle shoreline in Ghana, West Africa, is where the transatlantic slave trade began in the 15th century. Millions of my African ancestors were loaded into ships and sent to colonial plantations throughout the world. In Guyana, many of our enslaved ancestors were sent to plantations along the coast that included the areas of Magdalenenburg, Northbrook, Westfield, Maka, and Dagarad, which is now called Queenstown in Region 2, Pomeroon, Suvanam. After 400 years of being enslaved and fighting for our rights to be a free people, on August 1, 1834, the Slavery Abolition Act ended the enslavement of Africans throughout the British Empire, the dawning of emancipation. However, the act was only enforced 4 years after, in 1838. Emancipation paved the way for approximately 800,000 enslaved Africans and their descendants in Guyana, the Caribbean, Africa, and Canada to be set free. Freed Africans pooled their resources and first purchased from their former slave owners Plantation Northbrook and renamed it Victoria. It was the start of our shown strength and resilience. They also bought in 1840 Westfield, Maka, and Dagarad. They established one of the oldest villages in Guyana and the Caribbean, calling it Queenstown, in 1841. It is one of the many signposts of victory for freed Africans. Brave.

0: Music has always been the voice of our people, articulating pain, hope, and pride. And that song called Bring Down the Power by Ella Andal captures the feeling of walking away from the plantation and establishing a new life. The historical significance of emancipation translates into incredible, vibrant celebrations across the country, from the official ceremonies in Georgetown to the deeply cultural observances in villages like Victoria. Emancipation Day is a time for family, food, and reaffirming our heritage. Now let's hear from two villagers from two different generations on life in Queenstown, one of the oldest villages in Guyana, which was bought by freed Africans.
1: I am Vero Hinesnow. I was Branch Venture, now I'm Hines, Vero. But when I was small, they had some people in our village, you know, with all these different dance, and I always was curious, and I always join in and so on, you know. So you come here, and at times we give a little entertainment. We had this Women's Institute and all such like, and I used to go and, you know, take part in things. And then sometimes they had Sparrow, Mr. Ellis. He used to give concert and so on, and we used to go and do a little thing, you know, just to raise funds for any occasion, right? We used to do farming, we used to go planting cassava. I work hard, you know, making children, working hard and everything. But still, I was happy about doing those things. Then we farm. Mr. Ellis used to give concert. We take part with him. And then Elder Samuels used to give a little African thing. And I was curious. I used to go and, you know.
2: Emancipation for me is all about freedom and us understanding who we are and where we came from. Now, as a Afro-Guyanese and of African, I am proud to know that I can be a part of the history of Queenstown so that I can able to move the younger generation from where they are to where they ought to be. Because as a school teacher, an educator, a villager leader, it's not nice for me to see our young people not getting involved in educational activities and getting involved in things that would benefit them spiritually, morally, physically. So I decided that I'm going to come on board and help them along that way so that they can also teach the younger generation so that we will not have a recurrence of what is happening or what had happened with those who have passed. So we can have a fresh breed of people, so we will have a renewed community and renewed region, village, and so on.
0: Emancipation Day is a day to honor the struggle, courage, and freedom of our African ancestors. But keeping that rich heritage alive day to day takes real dedication. That is where ACDA, the African Cultural and Development Association, comes in. Founded in 1992, ACDA is a group dedicated to uplifting Afro-Guyanese communities. For over 30 years, they've been the heartbeat behind our massive National Emancipation Festival at the National Park. But ACDA does so much more than organize a holiday. They work year-round to build a stronger Guyana. They support education through their own schools, offer reading and homework classes, and guide youth programs. They also help families start businesses and keep community history alive through weekly drumming and dance classes. For ACDA, true freedom is about education, pride, and helping people build better lives. Many of us look at emancipation and think of the beautiful African wear, the rich foods like kokop and konki, and the sweet sound of drums. While those are incredibly important, Miss Violet Baptiste, a long-standing and respected member of ACDA, reminds us that freedom goes much deeper than what we wear or eat. To her, emancipation is more than just our culture.
3: Prior to emancipation, there was something called Folk Festival. And Folk Festival used to be held on the first Monday in August. We were invited when ACDA was formed. We were invited to do the African portion in the Folk Festival. And a collection of us decided that since that was the only African-centered holiday in the calendar, that that day should be primarily for Africans. Fortunately, at that time, the persons that were having the multicultural folk festival and the government of that day stepped aside and allowed us to take the day. Since it was August, we wanted the day, the holiday must not be the first Monday, but it must be specific to the Emancipation Day. We lobbied and we were successful with that. And then we started the Emancipation Festival, where the idea behind Emancipation Festival, I remember in our planning, we wanted emancipation to be not only centered on Georgetown. We had the vision that on Emancipation Day, we must hear drumming all over the country where Africans live. That's the dream. It still is the vision that emancipation must be commemorated throughout the country. In Georgetown, we have Emancipation Festival. Now, one of the things that have happened, we have noticed that now you're having other villages. So it's creeping where you have other communities having emancipation. Because that was the vision, where we get together, we commemorate emancipation, and we teach. At the main focus is teach. And that's what we use our festival for. Everybody can come to the Emancipation Festival and have something. Those who want to dance, you go in the back. Then we have, as soon as you walk into the National Park, the Thomas Lands, you have boots, educational boots. So you can learn about yourself, learn about your history, learn about drumming, learn about food, learn about great African empires, learn about great African people. That is important for us. That is teaching. That's what emancipation for us in ACTA is. African culture is dynamic, which means it's changing. So you have to keep up. You have to infuse. And ACTA has been, over the years, we have brought into Guyana cultural artists from the continent, you know, because we understand that culture is a dynamic thing. And we believe that the infusion of, so we can see and learn and grow and so on. So for us, yes, culture is dynamic. It doesn't stand still. And we are a very creative people. Our Emancipation Festival is much more than culture. It offers opportunities for persons to come in and show their wear and make money. I mean, there's a whole section. We have about 50, sometimes 100 persons that come in showcasing businesses, showcase their new ventures, whether it's clothing, whether it's computers, programs, and so on. So I believe that that aspect could be expanded. Oh, for sure. We can expand that into a trade fair. I mean, out of ACTA came the African Business Roundtable. The African Business Roundtable is out of that desire to take the business. We came up with the African Business Roundtable. And the African Business Roundtable put on the Green Fair, where persons that were involved in the green economy can come and show their ware and showcase what we're doing locally. When we first decided to have the Emancipation Festival, we got so much pushback from persons telling us that African Guyanese are not interested in their culture, they're not interested, they wouldn't, you know, it's not going to be a success and so on. But at some level of mind, we must have believed it. We must have. Why do I say we must have believed it? Because our first Emancipation Festival, we had little things before, but the first one we had in the National Park, we set up in the National Park. We printed no tickets. We sat up on the rugby field. And about 3 o'clock in the afternoon, the African Guyanese came out by their thousands. And we had a brother, Sassy Omo, at the gate making, we had no tickets, and he's trying to make change and so on. And they lined up all along Thomas Lance, the road. And it was taking so long, people just pushed the gate down and walked in. So I always say that that's a memory I have, which stood out in my mind. In the end, we had to fix that gate because it must have been, we must have believed, because we did not print tickets. We had just had brothers. So I said the gate thinking one and two people will come in. And persons, African Guyanese, came out in their thousands. And we weren't able to cope. The next thing that stands out for me for emancipation, and I want this to go on the record, and that is our first emancipation. Remember, we started in a little 10 by 12 or 16 by 12 little room. We didn't have much money. We decided to put on this festival. That's why we were in the rugby field of the national park. A brother from Canada have all the footage, and maybe one day we will show it. It was not such a grand affair, but we were there. And we had no money. We had to get wood and so on. And Brother Barrington Braffett, he said, listen, I have a motorcycle, and I will sell it or pawn it so we could have money for the festival. We had a sister, Abina. She was a head teacher at a school, at Allen's High School on Regent Street, Third Street Agricola, the late Abina Johnson. She's the person that conceptualized the penny bank that we still have going over 20-something years in ACTA. That's a brainchild of Sister Abina Johnson. Sister Abina said, Sister, I am going to borrow some money on my house so that we could have the festival. Those are the things that stand out for me when I think of ACTA emancipation and its membership. The widow might, the might of widows, poor grassroots Guyanese saying, this is important, this is something we want to do. That stood out. What also stood out is our teaching, having our learning centers in Agricola, All Boys Town, Sophia, the Bay, and these areas where we would go and teach our children, teach our culture. Rain or shine, mud or no mud, fall in the mud, get up, go. Those are the things that stand out for me. And up to this day, we still have our classes. We still teach our young people. We still have our youth groups. Those are the things that stand out for me. So for me, once we continue doing what we do, building collectives, building unity, teaching our culture, teaching our history, thinking and building the black economy, I think we will be on the right path as we go forward.

0: For our ancestors, the drum was never just a musical instrument. It was a voice when they were not allowed to talk, a telephone when they were miles apart, and a weapon of resistance against the chains of slavery. The slave masters feared the drum because they knew its rhythm could carry secret codes, spark rebellions, and unite people in a way no wall or whip ever could. Even when the drums were banned, the beats stayed alive in the chests, the hands, and the stamping feet of our ancestors. So when you hear these Congo drums pounding at our village soirees, do not just let the music pass you by. Let that heavy bass and high-pitched slap rattle your bones and wake up your soul, because that is the sound of absolute survival and freedom. Emancipation is not just a holiday for us to wear nice clothes and cook a pot. It's a sacred time to remember the heavy price our ancestors paid and to celebrate the rich culture they saved for us. Let us teach our children the stories behind these beats so that this beautiful heritage never dies. When the drum speaks today, it is calling all of us to stand up tall, live with pride, and march forward together as one people. Well, let's listen to a popular drummer from the cultural group Flame of the Hearts, The Short Man, as he talks to us about the power of African drumming in Guyana and also singing some of our national songs while beating to them.
1: Let me tell you something, people, to the world. You see, drums? Drums are the first telephone you ever had, you know. Yeah, car. Drums, they are section A and communicate to section B, and we send our message from there to there till to section Z and even past that. So you don't know, say, when you see drum and drum man, respect culture man and drum man. Short man, me say so. Me die alive and direct. Me get a little piece of thing upon the little drumming, not something too much. So you don't know, say, short man, me die still. Happy emancipation to the world. Agdo says so, Chartman says so. So what should they say?

As we draw this special feature to a close, let the voices of the people resonate. Emancipation Day is a tapestry woven with remembrance, resilience, pride, and community. It's the call to action for all Guyanese to uphold the values they fought for: unity, self-determination, and the freedom to build a better nation. May the echoes of freedom continue to inspire every generation. I'm Kieran Moria, wishing you a happy and reflective Emancipation Day.

0: Sunburst Orange Juice for a burst of refreshment. 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
3: With the news of this time, my name is Alistair Prophet. Work is continuing to return the Kanawaimo ferry service to full operation following the temporary suspension of services on the MV Kanawaimo. According to technical manager Dane Harry, the suspension is due to technical issues on board the vessel, which services the route across the Quarantine River between Molson Creek and South Drain in Suriname. He assured that management is working to have the matter resolved as soon as possible and that the public will be kept notified. Minister of Agriculture, Zulfikar Mustafa, today handed over 8 tractors, 8 rotavators, and a harvester to support farmers in riverine farming communities along the Berbice River in Region 10. The communities include Fort Nassau, Sand Hills, Kimbia, Ibini, and Wiruni. The distribution is part of efforts to ramp up the production of beans for both the local and export markets. The handover also fulfills a commitment made by President Dr. Irfan Ali to farmers in the Berbice River communities. The tractors are specifically designed to operate with the implements that will facilitate mechanized land preparation and planting of beans, including black-eyed peas and red beans. The Government of Guyana's service center in Port Morant is proving its effectiveness at making life easier and more convenient for residents of Region 6. Established through the Ministry of Public Service, Government Efficiency and Implementation, the center has already processed over 53,000 transactions since opening its doors in May. This includes more than 3,250 EIDs issued. NCN News spoke with several residents who shared positive experiences and commended the government for the timely establishment of the center.
4: We can come so close for passport because and it's so fast. I know when I make, I stay like I take 21 days. And now my husband, Putin, and in Cali just 3 days. And I'm very happy for that.
5: People are glad for this. Then I got to go tell a Josh Tong. We do minor thing like passport. Court certificate and that kind of thing. Then I got to wake up 1 o'clock at night to go down at home.
3: Several overseas-based Guyanese who are on vacation also spoke about the seamless process the center provides.
6: I'm from New York City, and it's coming here is so convenient. The employees are really, really friendly, helpful. They have answered all of our questions, and things have been so easy. So I'm very happy for the Guyanese. And all of us were here.
7: I fill quick up my IDs, put in for my IDs.
8: And the whole process is good.
7: It's fine, everything is good. No complaint about it. We get full assistance there.
3: The center offers a range of essential government services, including passport applications, police clearances, birth, death, and marriage certificates, Guyana Revenue Authority services, and the issuance of EIDs. A man was injured in an accident at Fairfield Mahikoni on Friday. The accident victim, who is a resident of the community, was struck while traveling on an electric bike and was rushed to a city hospital by ambulance. Villagers reported that a man was hit by a pickup truck after the vehicle overtook another vehicle. Details surrounding the accident remain sketchy, and further information is expected as investigations continue. And in international news, a father landed himself in hot water after leaving his 7-year-old son on Japan's highest mountain for several hours with just a soft drink and a snack. The child was spotted sitting on a bench on Mount Fuji in foggy and rainy conditions at a point situated at over 6,500 feet. His father, 48, reportedly told him to wait here after the boy complained that he was tired and continued the climb with his elder son. His father was tracked down between the route's 7th and 8th stations, said to be a 3-hour hike away. And that's the news to the moment.
2: This has been The News, featuring the personalities, issues, and events that made the news in Guyana, the Caribbean, and around the world. The news was compiled and edited in the newsroom of the National Communications Network.
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1: Now with your Saturday evening sports guys, I'm Travis Seymour. First up, St. Lucia Kings grabbed a much-needed win over Jamaica Kingsmen on Friday evening when the two sides met at the Darren Sammy National Cricket Stadium. Kingsmen batting first mustered up 169 for 9 from their 20 overs. Casey Carty hit 50 at the top of the order. Kingsmen also had 20 from Osman Khan, Andre Russell and Odin Smith to take them to the competitive total. Matthew Ford was phenomenal with the ball for Kings with 5 for 23. Kings innings saw them mow over the total in 18.2 overs as they comfortably reached 171 for 4. Kamel Puran played a class innings, stroking unbeaten 81 from 49 balls to guide Kings. His knock included 6 fours and 5 sixes. Sean Campbell chipped in with 23 with 34 not out from Obes Pinar. Hunain Shaw and Vitell Laws grabbed 2 wickets each for Kingsmen in the loss. Now in table cricket news. The stage is set for the spectacle at the Anna Regina Stadium on Sunday as the Escobar zone of the Lotto Let's Bet 1 Ghana T10 T-Ball Blast reaches its grandstand climax. The high-octave action bows off at 14-hour start with back-to-back semi-finals, paving the way for the marquee zone finals at 20 hours to determine who takes home the Escobar crown. There's plenty on the line for the local outfits beyond regional bragging rights. Sean's Mini Mart has put up a hefty $500,000 winner's purse, with Jagmohan Hotel backing the leg with 200,000 runners-up check, and Scoop Ride ensuring losing quarterfinalists walk away with $25,000. Crucially, the Escobar champion earns a ticket to the national grand finale, joining already qualified heavyweights Grill Masters and Mario. Adding further spice to the evening is the Fast and Furious 6-over exhibition sprint at 18 hours 30 between Trophy Stall Jaguars and Trophy Stall Eagles. Once Sunday's drama wraps up, the tournament will hit pause to clear the stage for the closing stretch of the Caribbean Premier League. The T-Ball circuit resumes on September 26th for the Georgetown East Coast Demerara Zone before all roads lead back to Anna Regina for the national showdown on October 11. Continue with action in Essequibo. The mainstay regatta returns this weekend after almost 7 years, with organizers promising a full day of high-speed racing, food, and entertainment. Preparations are nearing completion for the 2026 mainstay regatta, with racing expected across several categories, including the highly anticipated Unlimited class. Promoter and chairman Linton Pearson says final preparations are on track with support from businesses, sponsors, and the government. The mainstay road is reportedly in good condition, although motorists are urged to exercise caution near ongoing bridge construction. Racing starts at 10 a.m.
2: Yes, we have a lot of races that confirm. We have like Neil Gonzalez. He didn't race for quite a while, and people are excited to see him race. He will be competing against like Mr. Bell from Bartico, along with Scott, Dave Scott from Bartico. Yeah, we had, those are the three veterans. We would have a veteran race, and then we have some newcomers that would be in the same category as the Unlimited race.
1: The event will also see drivers from neighboring countries competing at the mainstay event.
2: We even have some Spanish people from Venezuela, our neighbor. We did an invitation letter for them, so they will be participating in the event also, which we're excited to have them.
1: Beyond the racing, patrons can expect food, music, and family entertainment at affordable prices. Organizers hope the event will become an annual fixture and establish mainstay as a major regatta destination on the Essequibo coast.
2: We're going to have it annually. We actually looking, I definitely is going to turn mainstay the regatta hub. We're going to move it away from Bartica and bring it to mainstay. We have the larger regatta right at mainstay. We're going to try to invite more people from different places, from Barbies and so on.
1: In other football news, the Golden Jaguars are set to kick off their CONCACAF Nations League 2026-2027 campaign against Puerto Rico on September 24 at Windsor Park in Dominica before facing the Cayman Islands on September 27, also at Windsor Park. The team will then travel to Puerto Rico to face Dominica on October 1 before concluding the September-October FIFA match window against Dominica on October 4. The competition features 41 CONCACAF member associations seeking to gain qualification for the CONCACAF Gold Cup. Ghana will compete in League B, which comprises 16 teams divided into 4 groups of 4. Each team will play 6 group stage matches, facing each opponent twice. The 4 group winners will advance to the League B Championship, where they will compete for League B title. The Golden Jaguars will now turn their attention to preparations for the September fixtures as Ghana seek to make a strong start to its 5th CONCACAF Nations League campaign. And Hockey News, Old Fort's top form defended home turf on Friday as they captured a pair of impressive victories when action continued in the Friday night Fives Field Hockey League at the Skip Roberts Redevelopment Complex in South Rival Gardens. Old Fort top form playing the men's category Tracy C outlaws 11-1. They were not done as they came up against GC Hockey Dogs late in the evening, beating GC Hockey Dogs 8-2. Simeon Moore showed his skill in the victory with a hat trick, but Yannick Norton also recorded a double. Saints men also clashed at Bounty GC in the men's category of the league, beating the latter 7-3. In the women's category, Saints women eked out a comfortable win over Masters women's side 5-3 with 5 different scores. Saints ladies also defeated GC Spice 5-3. In the other women's contest, GC Elite women also stopped the National Masters women 7-2. Abu Sadie Kadonga was phenomenal with 6 goals as they outplayed the National Women's Masters team. And finally, Mercedes George Russell led from start to finish to win the sprint race at the Dodge Grand Prix. Russell led a train of 4 cars for the entirety of the race, but was always able to keep his pursuit at arm's length. Ferrari's Charles Howick passed McLaren's Lando Norris with 6 laps to go to take second ahead of the world champion, who fended off a late attack from Mercedes' Kimi Antonelli. Russell's win cut his depth in the championship to Antonelli's to 56 points, with Lewis in second place. The 7-time champion, who finished 7th behind McLaren's Oscar Piastri and Red Bull's Max Verstappen, is 3 points ahead of Russell in the championship. And that's your Saturday evening sportscast. I'm Travis Seymour.

0: Hello and welcome to Sporting Witness from the BBC World Service, history told by the people who were there, with me, Tim O'Callaghan. If this is already one of your favourite podcasts, then feel free to skip ahead to today's episode. But if you're new here, welcome along. We're the weekly podcast that takes you back to a key moment in sporting history with the people who were there. So if that sounds like something you'd enjoy, then make sure you subscribe and turn on your push notifications for wherever you get your BBC podcasts so you never miss an episode. We're going back to 1992 and the formation of one of the most watched sports leagues in the world. Football did exist before the Premier League, but to borrow a phrase from the league's launch, this was a whole new ballgame.
1: The first day in the history of the FA Premier League was rewarded with a feast of goals and some shock results.
2: It was a turning point for English football. And when you look at it now, well, we'll talk about where it's gone since 1992. But it's been a runaway success.
0: And the man behind it all,
2: David Dean, OBE, former vice chairman of Arsenal and the Football Association, currently an ambassador for both. Anything else you'd like to know?
0: Well, yes, actually, David, because the Premier League was his idea, a plan formulated alongside the chairman of five other clubs in English football, known as the Big Five. So who were they?
2: Who do you support, Tim?
0: I'm a Bolton Wanderers fan.
2: OK, well, I'm afraid Bolton was not one of the Big Five, but we like Bolton. It was Arsenal, Spurs, Liverpool, Manchester United and Everton. And we were all mates. I mean, that was another thing.
0: Of course, the teams weren't mates. They were bitter rivals. But the chairman all got on, which made what they were about to do a little bit easier. But we'll get back to that in just a moment. There has been professional football leagues in England since 1888, when 12 clubs, including my beloved Bolton Wanderers, formed the Football League. It had consisted of 92 teams since 1950, spread across four divisions, known since 1958 as Divisions 1, 2, 3 and 4. During the 1980s, though, football in England was facing a number of challenges.
2: We had hooliganism. There was fighting inside the grounds, fighting outside the grounds. Women were not going to the games. Mothers didn't want their children to go to the games because they were worried about their safety. It was virtually a 99% male audience. The grounds themselves were fairly dilapidated places, not welcoming. The game itself was from 3 o'clock to 20 to 5, and that was it, nothing before or afterwards. It wasn't a particularly welcoming environment. Something had to change. Attendances were dropping like a stone. In any other business, you think, what are you going to do? We needed something radical.
0: Around this time, David and the other four chairmen were approached by a TV executive called Greg Dyke. He worked for the broadcaster ITV, who had the rights to show Football League matches on television between 1988 and 1992.
2: And he wanted to buy our television rights, just the five clubs' television rights. And of course we said that was impractical because, you know, you've got to play other clubs, you can't just have five clubs. But in a way, he opened our eyes to the value of television and football. And he actually hosted a famous evening where the five of us decided the time was right to what we call break away from the old football league and start again, you know, reinvent ourselves. And it was a mammoth job and it caused a lot of problems because there was obviously friction with the rest of the football league because there was 22 clubs in the old first division. We were going to take the old first division and form a new legal entity, rebrand ourselves, reinvent ourselves. And it left behind the 70 clubs. Well, they were less pleased, you can imagine, losing the top division.
0: However, David and the other chairman had a crucial backer.
1: The Football Association has approved controversial plans to set up a new Super League consisting of the top 18 clubs. It would start the season after next, but the decision looks certain to cause a rift within the game. Both the Football League and the Players' Union are strongly opposed to it.
0: The FA, who are the governing body for the sport in England, didn't have a great relationship with the Football League and saw the breakaway as an opportunity to help the England national team. The original plan was to cut the number of sides in the top flight from 22 to 18, which in theory would give the England team a better chance in international tournaments as the players would have fewer games. To move it forward, David and the other chairman needed to convince the other clubs in the top league that this was a good idea.
2: We decided that the five of us would choose a dancing partner and try to convince them to come on board, because we knew if we had 10, rather like in Scotland, we could have a league of 10. We could actually do it. So getting the next five on board was the key, and we managed to do that. And I think I went with West Ham, somebody went with Newcastle, somebody went Sheffield Wednesday, whatever it was. Once we got the other five, we knew the other 12 would roll in, which they did. Seems simple now, but it was an army manoeuvre.
0: The clubs in the top division signed a founder members agreement in July 1991, before the next step in the breakaway.
1: All 22 First Division football clubs have resigned from the Football League. The new season starts tomorrow. The clubs handed in their letters of resignation today. They're leaving to join the new Super League.
2: If we were going to resign from the old Football League, under their rules, we had to give 3 years' notice of resignation. Well, we didn't have the luxury of time. We couldn't wait 3 years, because by which time you could have 9 different clubs moving up and down. So we had to resign immediately. We actually resigned under the FA rules, not the Football League rules, because the FA rules did run in parallel to the Football League rules, and we could resign after 1 year.
0: Of course, the Football League wasn't happy about any of this. They launched legal challenges against the FA and the teams. There was even talk of a player strike. But after the High Court dismissed the Football League's case, the plans for the Premier League were approved in February 1992.
1: Football's new Premier League has finally been given the go-ahead after 10 months of argument. The league, which will replace the First Division, will start this August.
0: The original plan to have 18 teams was scrapped. Instead, 22 teams would remain in the top flight until 1995, when it would then become a league of 20. A lot needed to be done in 5 months to get the Premier League ready to launch.
2: Nobody realised, Tim, what we had to go through. You know, there's an old saying, you can't make an omelette without breaking some eggs. We broke a lot of eggs. It was fraught. And not least the players' contracts. I mean, people don't realise this, that the players' contracts were registered in the old Football League. Well, we are starting a new legal entity. We needed the players. So we had to do a deal with the PFA to make sure the players simultaneously would cancel their Football League contract and sign a Premier League contract. We did it, and we had to be innovative. I remember we managed to get through a 15-minute half-time. We put names on the shirts. It made it more attractive. It became an event. We had to, you know, as I say, reinvent our product.
0: And one other way of reinventing the product was the new TV deal that the league struck with the satellite broadcaster Sky, who paid over $500 million for the exclusive rights to live games, which would be distributed amongst the clubs, with 25% of the money dependent on where you finished in the league. The higher up you finished, the more you got. The latest domestic TV rights deal for the Premier League was $8.9 billion, and that doesn't include the money the league makes from international TV rights.
2: Well, it goes out around the world. The biggest players want to play in the Premier League, the managers want to manage it, and now you've got all the owners from all overseas, various countries, want to be part of it.
0: The league began on the 15th of August 1992, and 34 years on, David is still as invested as he ever was.
2: I've got a paternal interest there. I consider it to be my baby. Every time I see it on television, going around the world, it is fantastic. A lot of pride, a lot of satisfaction.
0: David Dean OBE was one of the founding members of the Premier League. He stood down as vice chairman of Arsenal in 2007 and has since written a book about his life in football called Calling the Shots. He was speaking to me, Tim O'Callaghan, for Sporting Witness from the BBC World Service. Thanks for listening. If you enjoyed this, then we've got some other episodes in our archive that you might like to listen to, including the Premier League's first female photographer, the Arsenal Invincibles, and Leicester City's Premier League win. You can find all of those episodes and more in the Sporting Witness feed, wherever you get your BBC podcasts.
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Good night and welcome to the Jazz for the Asking here on the Voice of Guyana with yours truly CJ Cool Jazz Jackson. Tonight we're going to start off with a traditional jazz, and this is Ravi Coltrane doing one called One Wheel of Wheel.

You just heard Ravi Coltrane with two selections, One Wheel of Will and Before with After. Continue now with Ray Crawford. This one is called I Know Prayers.

You're listening to traditional jazz here on Jazz for the Asking with yours truly, CJ Cool Jazz Jackson. You just heard a selection called I Know Prez from Ray Crawford. Now we turn to contemporary jazz. This is Victor Wooten with Two Timers.

There you heard Victor Wooten with Two Timers and Song for My Father. Continuing more contemporary jazz, this one is from Vincent Ingalo, and it's called Just Imagine.

You've been listening to Contemporary Jazz here on Jazz for the Asking with yours truly, CJ Cool Jazz Jackson. You just heard Vincent Ningalo doing Just Imagine, followed by one called Read Between the Lines. Now it's time for vocal jazz, and this is our very own Peter Adderley doing a potpourri, a medley of jazz songs.

You just heard Peter Attlee with Potpourri, a medley, and then Black Orpheus. Here now is Phil Perry with The World is a Ghetto.

You're listening to our Vocal Jazz here on Jazz for the Asking with yours truly, CJ Cool Jazz Jackson. You just heard Phil Perry doing The World is a Ghetto, and with that we come to the end of the program. Do hope you enjoy the music. Feel free to join me again next Saturday for more jazz on Jazz for the Asking. We'll leave you the final selection coming from Phil Perry, and this one is called Wildflower. This is CJ Cool Jazz Jackson. Wish you a good night and a wonderful rest of the weekend. Bye.

Demerara Distillers Limited, DDL, presents Feedback. A very good evening to you, and thanks for joining us. On tonight's program, as usual, we have four: your listening enjoyment and reflection, the best in country and western songs. There is also a thought. It deals with mirth. So, I invite you to stay tuned to Feedback presented by DDL, Demerara Distillers Limited.

Time is going by so quickly. A year now seems a fairly short period. Time is precious, and there is a need to make the most of it. Do make time your friend. Willie Nelson opened our program with, "Funny How Time Slips Away." Charlie Pride, his song, "Time, You're Not a Friend of Mine." And Don Gibson, "Legend in My Time."

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1: What is on your mind this evening? Is it full of wild dreams and wandering thoughts? We all do dream a little. In this segment, Slim Whitman sang Beautiful Dreamer. Charlie Pride his song, The Last Thing on My Mind. You are listening to Feedback, presented with the compliments of DDL, Demerara Distillers Limited.

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1: Our peace of mind may be disturbed by things, persons, and situations which we would like to forget. Jim Rees sang, "I Won't Forget You." 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

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Jim Reeves pleaded, "Don't let me cross over love's cheating line." Tammy Wynette was almost persuaded to yield to temptation. Here is our inspirational song. Patsy Cline sings, "Just a Closer Walk with Thee."

Our thought deals with mirth. Mirth should be the embroidery of conversation, not the web, and wit, the ornament of the mind, not the furniture. I'll repeat that thought. Mirth should be the embroidery of conversation, not the web, and wit, the ornament of the mind, not the furniture. Demerara Distillers Limited DDL has been pleased to present this program feedback. This is Vibrant Barberton thanking you for listening and inviting you to join us next Saturday evening on The Voice of Guyana for yet another DDL program or feedback. Good night.

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0: On Tuesday, August 18, 2026, His Excellency Dr. Mohamed Irfan Ali, President of the Cooperative Republic of Guyana, delivered the keynote address at the Caribbean Broadcasting Union 57th Annual General Assembly opening ceremony at the Arthur Chung Conference Center here in Guyana. We now bring you a rebroadcast of the President's full address.
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2: our dear Prime Minister, of course.
1: President of the CBU, executives, ministers, ambassadors, distinguished ladies and gentlemen. First of all, I extend to all of you, especially our brothers and sisters from the Caribbean and further afield, a warm welcome to Guyana and to the 57th Annual General Assembly of the Caribbean Broadcasting Union. I also want to congratulate all of the awardees and wish you continued success in your career. It is a particular pleasure to welcome you to Georgetown, and I trust that your deliberations will be as incisive as they are impactful, because I believe that broadcasting in the Caribbean media is at a historic crossroad. And I believe that the decisions made here at this 57th General Assembly may determine the character of regional broadcasting for decades to come. And perhaps it is appropriate that we begin by remembering where we came from. There was a time when the most powerful piece of technology in a Caribbean household was a small radio. It might have been sitting on a kitchen table. It might have been on a veranda. It might have been beside a bed. It might have been in a rum shop, a village shop, or a taxi. And when that radio came alive, something remarkable happened. People gathered. They listened. They argued. They laughed. They learned. They heard the news from home. They heard the cricket commentary. They heard calypso, reggae, soca, chutney, and gospel.